edge. And the New York Times rhetorically asked, what did the president mean by that remark? It was clear that nobody knew. But while the mainstream media was trying to figure out exactly what Trump meant, if indeed he meant anything at all, a few anonymous Trump admirers decided they knew exactly what it meant, and they liked it. Not only was it indeed related to a military operation, it was the first public stirring of a secret and enormous one, involving people at the very top of the food chain being brought to justice in the bloodiest way possible. Once revealed in full to the American public, most of whom were too far asleep to recognize it, it would change the face of American life for good. And so, in a few posts on 4chan, a movement that would soon be called QAnon was born. The anonymous avatar that would lead to madness and murder started as another in a long line of 4chan posters who claimed to be a whistleblower letting their readers in on closely held secrets. Rather confusingly, these accounts are also known as Anons, not to be confused with the term for people who read and interpret Q's drops. 4chan is an image board that was launched in 2003 by a 15-year-old New Yorker as an English-language counterpart to the hugely popular Japanese image board 2chan. It offers total anonymity, virtually no moderation, and lightning-speed information flow in a way that is so chaotic it makes the board almost illegible to outsiders. The book The Storm Is Upon Us by Mike Rothschild.

0: This is the Tom Hartman Program.
1: Welcome back to the third hour of the Tom Hartman Program. I'm Alex Lawson, filling in for Tom. And this hour, we are going to start with just some pontificating from yours truly, and then fill the rest of the hour with your calls. So keep them coming in. We're going to get through as many as possible, hopefully all of them. But today, I wanted to delve a bit into history. That's why we started with the historian. And why we have talked about lessons that we can learn from our history and our current, because what is important to me is building a future. And some things that are broken can't be fixed, but we can build new things. And sometimes we can build better things. And that's what I believe in. That's what I think we can do right now. It's not that what has come before is inevitably going to push us in one direction. It's that we look at what has come before and we learn the lessons from our great leaders and understanding that throughout all of it, we're talking about imperfect people because humans are imperfect. But sometimes all of us together come up with ideas that are more perfect than an individual, like the idea that we can choose together how to govern ourselves instead of leaving it up to one person and then that person can do whatever they want or some small group of people. That is an idea that is worth fighting for. That is an idea that is worth sacrificing for. That is an idea that is worth keeping, our democracy. And how do we keep it? We keep it by understanding that freedom is at the center of it. Freedom, true freedom. And what is freedom? You can't be free if every moment of your life has been monetized by Wall Street and they're just extracting money from you so that to get an education, you're left in a debt that can never be paid. So that if you get sick, you go bankrupt, right? So that you work hard your entire life, but then your retirement is never keeping up with the costs. That's not freedom. Freedom is when you can build the life that you want, that you envision for yourselves, for your family. Freedom is when you have a job that gives you enough resources that you can take care of yourself and your family. And yes, even go on vacation to watch some fireworks for the 4th of July. That is freedom. But too many people today are under a form of servitude to Wall Street billionaires and the tech oligarchs. And we have to understand that that is actually of our own doing. We have allowed these systems to be perpetrated on us. No other country, peer nation of ours in the world, has a health system that kills people for profit like ours does. Every other one of our peer countries has built a system that guarantees healthcare for everyone in their country. It is not just possible, it's easy. It's easy. They want you to believe it's hard. It's not hard. It's easy. We just have to be prepared to do the work that's necessary. Everybody can get a good education, a great education, the best education in the world, and not be left with a debt that they can never pay. It's not hard. It's easy. All we have to do is choose that path. We have to choose that path together and be willing to fight for it. But that doesn't mean that you have to fight every minute of your day or be in a constant, fight or flight mode and never have joy. In fact, you have to have joy. Joy is the most potent anti-fascism. While we're building that beautiful future, while we're embracing the beloved community, while we're deciding where do we go from here, we can look at our past and leaders like Martin Luther King Jr. We can see the struggles and the sacrifices that he made, and we can recognize that he alone did not do it. And he recognized that, and so do all great leaders. They recognize that, in fact, it's always the people. The people decide when the moment has come. And when the moment has come, there's a choice to be made. Electoral power is important. There are midterms coming up. You've heard this your entire life, and that doesn't mean it's not true again. The most consequential election of your lifetime, again. But electoral power is just one part of it. Robbie talked about cultural power and the arts, and we need to be able to embrace all of those things. And that's why it's so important to not lose hope, to not lose faith, to not believe that you don't have power. If you didn't have power, they wouldn't spend so much time and money trying to convince you that you don't have power. If you didn't have power, they wouldn't be rewriting the rule book right now to make it harder for you to express that power with your vote. And you know what? You never know what tomorrow is going to bring. Sometimes the best laid plans of the tyrants, like gerrymandering, don't work out their way, because it turns out that the overwhelming will of the people just breaks through the dam of gerrymandering. We've seen that consistently in recent times, where the Republican attempts to restrict voting access have led to more people voting, and it's gone against them. These are the pieces of hope that we have to understand. It's not Pollyanna-ish. It's not rose-colored glasses. It's an understanding that this intergenerational struggle that we are part of, it is hard, but it works. As long as we work together, as long as we embrace solidarity, as long as we don't let the billionaires steal our joy, as long as we don't let the billionaires steal our hope and our belief in a future, we can make it happen. Look at South Korea. There was a guy who wanted to coup the democratic government and have an authoritarian government going forward. He rolled the tanks in. The most ordinary people stood up and said no. Look at Brazil. Bolsonaro was put in place with help from the U.S. Intelligence services. They threw Lula in jail. They had a Supreme Court that was locked in for the billionaire class. It looked hopeless, but you know what happened is the people kept on fighting, and then they changed what seemed inevitable into something that was better, something where their voices were heard, because all power comes from us. All power comes from us. I want to hear about your ideas for building a better future together. And that's what I want to finish the rest of the hour out on, is our hopes and our dreams for building a better future together. I'm Alex Lawson. We'll be right back after this short break.

0: And we are back on the Tom Hartman program. I'm going to go real quick to John, calling from Michigan on XM. John, you are on the line.
1: I kind of wanted to maybe touch base about, you know, the sacrifice zones. That's part of our history where, you know, industrial activities have left certain geographical areas. You've heard of the sacrifice zone concept, correct?
0: Correct.
1: Yeah. And now it's coming into play again with them building these data centers. When you hear about what it takes to run one and what it does to the environment, and this used to really affect lower income areas, and now they're putting these things like in Michigan in two different townships where they're quite moneyed townships. And the people are up in arms, and it's good to see that people are taking an active stance to fight for something, just like you're saying, with the oligarchs coming in and not letting them just run roughshod over us. I don't know. When it comes to the future, gosh, it's just being kind of stuck on what's going to happen this fall, you know? I got a feeling, even in the best case scenario, with overwhelming voting, and you know, it turns out the way we.
0: Oh, John, you just cut out. So I might have to put you on hold, and just we can talk about what you brought up. Yeah, the data centers. What I'm seeing with the data centers is overreach by the oligarchs. Coming up against resistance that really is pretty broad. And, you know, that is happening across the country because the tech oligarchs, there's two things that it shows. One of them is, you know, try to build something for the people and you'll get hit with the, oh, well, we can't do it. It's really complicated. There's all these processes that have to be done, right? That's the elite saying, no, we don't want to invest in the people. But when it's a data center, all of a sudden they're just on a glide path, right? It's happening as quickly as possible. And that is a system in place that allows the wealthy to do what they want. But when it's the people, there are impediments put in our way. And so what we need to do is change the system. We need to get below what's happening right now and change the system so that we can build the future where a tech oligarch is not going to be able to build a data center wherever they want and with no accountability. Look, there might be data centers in the future, and they need to be built with the people in mind. Look, there may be a proliferation of AI in the future. I think there, on both fronts, it's likely. But we don't have to allow them to be owned by a handful of people. We can choose what they look like. We can choose regenerative, restorative ideas and public ownership of things that return to the people and not just the billionaire oligarchs. We're going to be taking more of your calls on the other side of this break. We'll be right back. I'm Alex Lawson, filling in for Tom Hartman. Stick with us.

0: 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The Commonwealth Report brings you honest, unfiltered reporting. 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Twice daily updates that matter. 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
1: And we are taking back the news. We are taking back the avenues of truth and communication because that is so critical to building that future that works for all of us and not just the billionaires. Don, watching on Free Speech TV, calling from California. Don, you are on the line.
2: Hello?
1: Don, can you hear me? Yep.
2: Is that me?
1: That's you.
2: Okay. Well, what I just wanted to point out a couple of things. First of all, in 1905, Liz Maggie, the inventor of the board game Monopoly, was trying to point out the evils of capitalism and the monopolies. She made two sets of rules, one where everyone won when the person with the least money doubled their money, proving it could be done, and one where you would crush your opponents by bankrupting them. Ironically, that's the game we have today, of course, which is the opposite of what she was trying to point out in the first place. Also, the Citizens United ruling in 2010 made it possible to spend as much on campaign contributions, basically making bribery legal. Also, we have less than 5% of the people, but nearly half the wealth. No wonder the other countries are mad at us. Still, we are the only country without free health care. In this country, 3% of the people have half the wealth.
1: Yes, Don. The only thing I will take a little issue with is that the even the current version of Monopoly is true to what her intent was. It was to show the outsized power of monopolies. I've taught my children how to play actual Monopoly, which is get a monopoly no matter what, stop other people from getting a monopoly, and then when you have a monopoly, using that to win, because monopolies are an unfair competitive advantage. And so that is part of the lesson of the board game Monopoly. And everyone should also know this. This is the most important thing for having Monopoly end. If somebody lands on a square and they don't buy it, it immediately goes up for auction starting at $10 and anyone can buy it. Trust me, it'll take those four-hour gruelers that never end down to a more manageable 45-minute long game. The other Monopoly fact I'll put out there is that where free parking is now used to be the poorhouse. So there was jail in the poorhouse. Why? Because in this country, there was a poorhouse, which was a U.S. debtor's prison. And they existed in every state in the union except for New Mexico. Never understood why, but I'm always asking if a historian can tell me why. I'm all ears. But the debtor's prison were where people went when they ran out of money and they didn't have familial support, and they locked the doors at night. That is how we used to exist. It was a fact of life. You would scare your children by saying, work hard or you're going to end up in the poorhouse. And then you know what happened? Social Security. Social Security happened because most of the people in the poorhouse were seniors who had outlived any of their savings and didn't have a family to support them, primarily older women and very old women. And so Social Security, this one beautiful policy, changed the entire way that our country exists. And no one even knows, for the most part, that there were poorhouses in this country previously. And the poorhouse on the Monopoly board turned into free parking. That's what we can do when we come together as a people and say, we're going to build policies and ideas that work for us and not just for the billionaires. So I always want people to remember, from the poorhouse to free parking, that's what one beautiful policy like Social Security can do. A policy that does not rely on Wall Street, that does not rely on politicians in D.C., but does rely on working people taking care of ourselves. It's our money. I want to go to Francesco, listening on WSLR in Florida. Francesco, you are on the line.
3: Hi, Alex. You're doing a good job. And
1: thank you.
3: I'm a musician. I recorded a CD, and on the last cut of the CD, I made sort of I channeled my Woody Guthrie and made a public service announcement trying to get people to vote. So here's just, I'm going to recite it quickly to you. If you're mad or sad or scared, you've got to vote. If you're busted, disgusted, feel like no one can be trusted, then just vote. If you've had enough of hate, it's not too late to change your fate. Sister, don't you wait, get out and vote. If you believe a change can come, don't walk, you better run. Get out there, son, and vote. And if you can no longer cope, you know there's only one real hope. Now don't you be a dope, get out and vote. And if you're feeling left out, then without a doubt, this is what it's all about, you've got to vote. And if you're dying for some change, and this all seems way too strange, don't sit there and complain, get out and vote. Because it's up to me and you, and there is something we can do, and you know it's true, you got to vote. That's my public service announcement. I'm going to sing it everywhere I can and hope for the best this fall, because I'm too old to wait for too much longer for this mess to change.
1: Francesco, thank you so much for sharing that beautiful piece of cultural power, a little ditty reminding people that, yes, in fact, we do have the power to change our future by voting and by raising our voices. Electoral power is not the only thing that matters, but it does matter. We have to understand that our votes matter, and we have to have overwhelming number of votes cast this fall, so that the cheating that the Republicans, that Donald Trump are resorting to, they know they're going to lose if it's a fair election. So they're cheating as hard as they can. But we can defeat their cheating by just coming together and raising our voices so loud that they cannot be ignored. I'm Alex Lawson, filling in for Tom Hartman. We'll be right back after this quick break. Thank you.
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reading today from Republican strategist Rick Wilson's new book, Everything Trump Touches Dies. Chapter 1, Vichy Republicans. Some say Donald Trump is the price this nation is paying for too many years of partisan bickering and division. Some say America's forgotten working men rose up in a single inchoate scream of rage at a system that for too long provided them with nothing but empty promises, bad trade deals, and government-subsidized carbs. Some claim it's from a generation weaned on talk radio, Fox News, and the comments sections of a million Tea Party websites. Some say it's a sign of a merciless God testing us to the breaking point. I still think that it's because we didn't let that old gypsy woman vote when she produced a photo ID back in 2012. All those reasons fall short of the mark, though, don't they? By now, it should be clear that Trump's election was a sign of the coming apocalypse, soon to be followed by a rain of blood, 7 years of darkness, and a plague of frogs. I may be exaggerating slightly, but we do have a plague of Pepes, the cartoon frog meme that is a favorite symbol of Trump's alt-Reich fan base. And there's an odds-on chance that our grandchildren will hear this tale while hunched over guttering fires in the ruins of a radioactive Mad Max-style hellscape. The Trumpian heroic narrative is simple. Powerful alpha male warrior descends golden escalator. Forgotten Americans rise, don red helmets. Evil sorceress Hillary is defeated in single combat. Great feasting and rejoicing by the unwashed masses follows. Swamp is drained and all live MAGA ever after. The truth is, as you might imagine, more prosaic, more horrible, and more human. The mythology of Donald Trump's rise to the Oval Office is rich in Trump-aggrandizing explanations that ignore the enablers, normalizers, media fellators, ideological arsonists, and moral ciphers who make up Washington's and New York's political and media culture. They're the proximate reasons Trump was able to overcome the field of almost a dozen serious Republicans and Ben Carson. No, MAGA hat fans, you didn't simply rise in your mighty millions and elect the Donald all by your deplorable selves. You had help, much of it from the very elites you so revile. Revile means hate. Sorry, I know you're in an oxy stupor much of the time, so I'll try to move slowly and not use big words. Yes, Trump's election shocked the world, but the forces, conditions, and players who enabled and empowered Trump's rise to the Republican nomination and the presidency have been with us all along. They're perfectly explicable, if honestly embarrassing, to the world's longest-running democracy. For all the Trump voters claim to hate the swamp and the coastal elites who populate it, they owe the reptile American population a note of thanks. They hated New York, D.C., and media elites helped Trump more than they'll admit. I'll leave Russia's role in the 2016 campaign to the many outstanding books on the topic and to that Mueller fellow. It was the cable networks, and no, not just Fox, the elite media, inert major donors, a moneyed horde of lobbyists, and the professional conservative activists who ditched principle for revenue, clicks, ratings, and transitory influence. They enabled, empowered, and elected Trump, and continue to do so with their rolling coverage of his every presidential distraction strategy. Without a particular confluence of their attention, resources, and focus, the Trump clown show would have been like every other kooky email chain forwarded by your mom, or the contents of those narrow-gauge but high-cray Facebook groups like Tea Party's Patriots against the Soros moon base. I know you're about to search Facebook for that. The question isn't whether it's a real group. The telling factor is that in this era, you think it could be. The swamp played its roles and does to this day. Washington's culture is nothing if not resilient, adaptable, and resistant to change. I lived in it for years and watched it grind down the most idealistic people into the venal, smug, insular elites among America loves to loathe. Washington is the drug-resistant syphilis of political climates, largely impervious to treatment and highly contagious. Donald Trump may have infected Washington with his own nationalist STD, but Washington returned the favor. In early 2015, the political class of lobbyists, staffers, associations, think tanks, and the rest of the Washington ecosystem viewed Donald Trump as a political impossibility. He was the vulgar clown, prancing and bellowing on the national stage, but never for a moment could someone they could take seriously. The old order money like Jeb Bush, the optimists like Marco Rubio, the purists like Ted Cruz, the 348 GOP candidates on the campaign trail, on the early debate stages, in the political scrum that was the 2016 GOP primary, were almost all experienced, successful, and well-staffed. They were, by and large, serious people. It was the quality of that divided field that let the political version of Gresham's Law
sweep Trump into a position where Washington and national Republicans made the most consequential and destructive compromises in modern political history. As the election progressed, it took an array of insiders from the GOP and conservative movement to legitimize and normalize Trump for the Republican base voter beyond the howling edge of the Fox viewership. These men and women were Vichy Republicans, eager to shred their principles for a chance to touch the fringe of Trump's golden wig, eager to bask in the celebrity glow of his spray tan. Some Vichy Hall of Famers aren't people you might directly associate with the old guard, Locust Valley lockjaw Republican elite. No, oh, no, indeed. Many were the purity of the purity posse, the purest of the purity posse. You know, that we'd rather have a pure minority than a squishy majority types. These were conservative stalwarts. Anyhow, it's Rick Wilson's book, Everything Trump Touches Dies.

0: I am Alex Austin, filling in for Tom, and here we go with the call. Steve from KPFK, you are on the line.
1: Hello, hello out there. What I wanted to talk about today, some people might not want to hear, but it's the right time of year. People keep calling this place that we live in America. But I would just ask them to look at the dollar bill in their pocket, or the 20 or the 5 or whatever, and it says United States of America. And know what that means, if you go back and think about when the country was founded, those United States were the 13 colonies. And they were part of this continent, which includes Canada, Mexico, Brazil, up and down, the whole thing. We live in a continent that's called America. Our country is the United States. And I would just like to remind people of that at this time frame, because it seems like people use the United States and America as somehow interchangeable. But, that's kind of what I wanted to talk about a little bit here. I don't know what your thought is on that.
0: I think, Steve, you make an important point here to remember who we are, the United States of America. And it's difficult to be united. There's a lot of forces that are pulling us all apart, and we are an enormous country, and there are differences around the country, but the guiding principles of freedom, liberty, and democracy are what unite us. And sometimes we get complacent in our lives, in our national lives. And it's then when we need to focus on a recommitment to what matters. And that is what I think you're bringing up with understanding that America, it's a shorthand, but remember who we really are is the United States of America, united by principles, united by an understanding and a belief in a country that comes together through a myriad of parts, but that together we are stronger. So, Steve, thank you so much for your call. I want to keep taking calls. I'm going to Matt, listening on the Tom Hartman app, calling from Michigan. Matt, you're on the line.
2: Yeah, thank you, Alex. Yeah, my call was original call wasn't about hopes, but I'm going to go in that direction. My original call was actually a legal question I had for you regarding the reflecting pool and these absurd arrests. But in terms of hopes, we need to actually finally give democracy a chance in this country. Representative democracy isn't enough. To begin with, we need to triple the size of the House. But at the same time, when we form the new body, I believe, I don't know if, I think one of the most powerful experiences people have is to serve on a jury. I believe a third of the new House should be selected by lottery, the old Greek style. You pick these people, as chance, and they're obligated to perform the civic duty of serving as congresspeople. What do you think?
0: I think that that is a long way away from the system that we have. So I do think that it's useful to think about different forms of government. I definitely agree with you that trial by jury is one of the, like, that's a choice, right? A choice that was made by people long ago. And it's an amazing concept that, in fact, your guilt or innocence is best determined by a jury of your peers. And it's not perfect, but it has borne fruit. It has showed that it is better than a system where your guilt or innocence is just at the hands of an unaccountable one or a few. And so, to me, the thing that I agree with you very strongly on is that all the problems with democracy can be solved only by more democracy. We need more of the people's voices being heard, not less. And so, we have to look at institutions that are anti-majoritarian, like the Senate, like the filibuster, like the Supreme Court. And we need to lessen the anti-majoritarian nature of those. In the case of the filibuster, just get rid of it. That one's easy. The Supreme Court, we can change the Supreme Court. Yes, there are things that are very difficult to do, but some of them aren't even that hard. The Supreme

0: Court can be changed. The Supreme Court, it is ruled and governed by us. It's not some supernatural body that has unlimited power. All power comes from the people, and it's all reflected back on us by the systems that we ourselves create. So I agree with you that we need more democracy in the system, not less, and we need to really surgically look at the places that are holding us back through anti-majoritarian log jams and clear those log jams. So thank you so much for the call. Bob in California, listening on Free Speech TV. Go ahead, you're on the air.
1: Hey, Alex, great show. Really
0: Thank
1: appreciate it. I have a question. If the Democrats take the House and the Senate, do you think they'll have the courage to get justice with ICE for the two killings that they did, actually murders? Everybody saw it on TV, all the harassment, that false arrest that they did. Do you think they'll have the courage to do something about that? Thanks for taking my call.
0: Bob, thanks so much. I never look to politicians for courage, any politician. Courage comes from the people. So the question we have to ask ourselves is, are we going to have the courage to demand accountability for the murders of Renee Good and Alex Pretty? Are we going to have the courage to demand justice for the thousands and thousands of people, of our neighbors who have been arrested? And time and again, the courts have said this was not legal. And so we have to have the courage to say ICE is at odds with freedom, liberty, and democracy, the guiding principles that make these United States function. And we have to demand that the politicians listen to us and hold not just ICE accountable. How about Elon Musk and Doge for stealing 500 million Social Security files? How about the rampant corruption that we're seeing across the Trump regime? All of the illegal acts that have been perpetrated on us need to be held to account, because if they're not, we're living in what happens when people are able to act with impunity. We end up here again, again, and again. So the only path forward to a truly free America, an America where people have real freedom, is starting with a clear-eyed look at what has been perpetrated on us and holding the perpetrators to account. So thank you so much for the call. I'm going to go to John, listening on the great WCPT, calling from Illinois. John, you're on the air.
2: Listen, you're doing a great job, guy.
0: Thank
2: Here's
0: you.
2: my revolutionary idea. We should demand the right to vote by oath and by oath alone. We should establish an oath voluntary database populated by whatever the individual citizen wants to populate with. But we should demand the right to vote by oath alone. And I know it'll take probably a constitutional amendment, after the financial crisis that we're going to go through. We should be able to get the House, the Senate, the president, won't be Trump, whoever it is, and then go state by state. But we should be testing it right now. We should go and demand, starting in the blue states with the good people, the people that believe in freedom, justice, not the people that believe in white settler colonialism. We need the good people to take over, and we've got to have the vote. The
0: John,
2: vote is the key.
0: thank you so much for your call. I agree with you that the vote and every person having a vote is the path forward. I'm not exactly sure I understand vote by oath, but I'll Google it when the show is over and I'll look into it. But I think what I'm hearing from you is that we need to ensure that everybody's vote matters and counts. And so we need to look at systems that are removing power from people's votes and get rid of them and only put in place systems that empower everybody's vote to count equally across this entire country. And those are choices that we can make. We build our own country. I'm Alex Lawson, filling in for Tom. We'll be right back after this quick break.
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0: We are back on the Tom Hartman program. I'm going to go right to the lines. Ben on XM, you are on the line. Ben.
1: Yeah, hey there. Thanks for taking my call, Alex. Hey, listen, want to talk back a bit about options for media. One of the things that I am doing, and I really hope other people in the country are doing, just about every county in the United States has a county newspaper that is the paper of record. Rural counties like where I'm living, people read that all the time, and they don't necessarily read any of the big city papers. Back in February of 25, right after Trump came into power, I began to write short articles about politics, about science, about health, and I've been paying to put them in as ads in our county paper and our county shopper. These are usually about 400 words, about 6 inches long. I started doing this myself just because I was pissed off, and then pretty soon people started sending me money to keep it going. At this point, four counties in western Wisconsin have these articles posted in their papers every week. They go from anything about what, you know, what the Big Beautiful Bill has done to farmers. I've talked about the Reichstag fire. I've talked about what the word woke means. We've talked about gaslighting, any number of different things, all just contributing a beat, a drumbeat of progressive thought into the commentary and the discussion in the counties. I've got it.
0: Ben,
1: it's available also. Yeah.
0: Tell people where they can find it.
1: Okay, right now I'm on Substack. It's barnowl57.substack.com. The thing is called Barn Owl, and a lot of people have been interested in it and looking to spread this into their rural counties as well.
0: And in the last couple of seconds, I got on the segment, I want to throw out there something that you might be interested in also organizing alongside. We need public media. We need publicly funded media. Like, that is not a crazy idea. John Nichols has talked about it at length. There are very easy, serious proposals that would create publicly funded newspapers across the country to get rid of the fact that what private equity is doing right now, or to fight against what private equity is doing right now, which is buying up all the newspapers and in most of the cases just shutting them down so that no one knows what's going on, so that they can't see the incredible harm that the billionaires are doing. So we need to get the truth out there individually, collectively, and I think we need policy changes that look at really changing the system. Let's bring public media back in a really big way so that the billionaires don't control every story that we read. My name's Alex Lawson. I'm filling in for Tom, and we will be right back and taking your calls to the end of the show.

0: Hey, thanks so much for sharing our program and for reaching out to our stations and sponsors and letting them know that you're listening. It really means a lot to us.
1: We're back. We're going to get into all the callers, as many as possible. Let's go to Debbie listening on XM, calling from New Hampshire. Debbie, you're on the line. Debbie, can you hear me?
2: Oh, my God. Yes, I can hear you. Can you hear me?
1: Yep. Go ahead.
2: Okay, great. Alex, you're doing a stellar job. Thank you so much for filling in for Tom.
1: Thank you.
2: I was wondering, what will it take for the cap on Social Security to be lifted so that the uber wealthy have no other choice but to pay their fair share towards Social Security?
1: Debbie, it's a great question, as you know, one that I'm very passionate about. The truth is that if Congress does nothing in 2032, everybody is going to face an across the board 20% benefit cut, which would be devastating, could push us into a depression instantly. Every time that this has occurred before, these are so-called action-forcing events, Congress has taken action. And when it takes action, there is a choice. And that choice is, are you going to have the people who've played by the rules, who have paid into the system, are they going to pay the piper and get a 20% benefit cut? Or are we going to have the ultra wealthy pay their fair share, pay the same rate into Social Security just like the rest of us do on all of their income? And so we need to be building and building and building towards that goal, but know that in 2032, there will be action, and that's when we need to be prepared. That means it's in the next presidency we will have to decide which future of Social Security we will take. I'm going to go to David listening on the Tom Hartman app, calling from California. David, you're on the line.
3: Hey, well, thanks, Alex. Yeah, maybe about an hour ago, you had a caller, and he was talking about whether or not Americans could do something to stabilize their personal economy by investing overseas. And I personally, if he gets a chance to find Ben Franklin's autobiography, he describes what it was like to be, you know, in the American Revolution, and basically the British were doing everything possible to ruin the economy and make us suffer and whip us into line. And so he goes into a lot of good examples about what people did to bond together and win the revolution. But investing in your neighbors, investing in making the local community stronger so that you're going to actually have a stability. And I'd urge people if people have got SNAP, the food stamp idea. Out here in California, we have what's called market match. You go down to the farmer's market. And that's always a wise idea because your farmers, you want to stabilize your food sources, and whatever you can do to support the farmer's market is a good idea. But market match, and you've got SNAP, you go to one of the maiden booths and you turn in your SNAP card and they give you the amount of money that you want, and then they give you an extra $10 or $20 or $30 in market match money, which means that you have better spending power. You can buy more. The farmers don't have to drive back with a half-loaded truck. They can drive back with an empty truck, and you can get better food, better quality food, plus whatnot.
1: David,
3: then, of course, another option is boycott Project 2025. Boycott the Koch brothers. Boycott Uline, that's a company that makes cardboard boxes for U-Haul, Uline. They're horrible people that support Donald Trump at 100%. So boycott Uline, boycott the Kochs.
1: David, I really appreciate the information and your idea, and I couldn't agree more that investing in your neighbor, investing in our community, investing in ourselves is actually what we need to do and build the future of independence, self-reliance, community reliance, and that there are wonderful programs like the one that you named that we should also have policy changes that make those even better. I'm going to go to Alan in Washington calling from KBCS. Alan, you're on the line. We're running out of time, so try to keep it brief, please.
4: Oh, no problem. I'm going to just offer up my disgust for the Trump administration trying to erase our history. It is such a crock of because the contributions of the people of different colors and races and ethnicities is incalculable. White men didn't just do everything, but they had help, and a lot of people are being erased by this racist administration. It's just disgusting.
1: Thank you, Alan, for that. And I will also say authoritarianism 101, folks. Erase the history that doesn't empower the authoritarian. That's what they do. That's what they're doing. And I will say that it's not just Donald Trump. I think that Americans should really dig into the long history of progressive activism and of activism for justice in the entirety of our imperfect history. There have been people struggling to form that more perfect union the entire time. And we can do it when we work together, when we raise our voices together, when we remember our history and aren't scared that it's not perfect, because we look at the successes and carry those into the future, and we look at our failures and take those as opportunities to grow. I'm Alex Lawson. I'm going to be back again tomorrow. Thank you for sticking with me. Looking forward to taking your calls and talking with you tomorrow. You're listening to the Tom Hartman Program. Thanks so much.

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1: George Orwell spoke bluntly about the nefarious nature of advertising, calling it, quote, the rattling of a stick inside a swill bucket. Even Orwell, though, would have been astonished by the cacophony of swill bucket advertising currently being blasted at us by Amazon, Google, Meta, and other profiteering tech giants. What are they trying to sell? Pure hogwash. Having spent billions to develop artificial intelligence so humanoid robots can displace workers, the tech geniuses are now rushing to build thousands of vast computer data centers necessary to power their brave new AI world. Each center will suck up local water supplies, drastically raise people's utility bills, create monstrous industrial blight and pollution, and enthrone such autocratic thugs as Bezos, Musk, and Zuckerberg as absentee political bosses with domineering power over each locality. But the billionaires forgot something. You and me, we the people, are in open rebellion against this Orwellian future, with officials in multiple states and localities just saying hell no to the profiteers' invasive scams. Thus, the billionaire hucksters are frantically rattling their swill sticks. For example, Mark Zuckerberg, whose Meta Goliath already operates 26 massive data centers and is now spending $600 billion to plop more of them in our communities, has launched a multi-million dollar offensive to beat back local opponents. It's running BS television ads in state capital cities, financing political candidates to hype the data centers, deploying untold numbers of lobbyists to rig the rules against opponents, and hiring an army of, quote, community affairs agents to spread AI propaganda. This is Jim Hightower saying, they have the fat cats, but a groundswell of us alley cats has them on the run. To get involved, go to mediajustice.org/tools.
2: Hi, welcome to the Tom Hartman University Book Club. We're reading today from my newest book, Adult ADHD, the first edition, or the first draft or version of which I actually wrote some 20 years ago. But it's we've updated it and reissued it, and I think you'll find it really interesting. This is from the introduction. There's a substantial subpopulation of the world that has a common and somewhat consistent set of personality characteristics. These traits have, for many people, led to difficulties in school, relationships, and work, and are collectively known among psychologists and psychiatrists as attention deficit hyperactivity disorder, or ADHD. When researching this subject, I was struck by the number of ADHD adults I met and interviewed who'd chosen to become entrepreneurs, to strike out on their own, to forge their own unique lifestyles and businesses independent of others. Most often, these people are involved in an ever-changing life, often starting many businesses or regularly leading their existing companies in new directions. They thrive on stimulation and living on the edge. One biography of Ben Franklin asserts that he was America and possibly the world's first real entrepreneur, because rather than simply learning a trade and opening a lifelong business, he learned dozens of trades and created more than 30 businesses, as well as social and governmental institutions, the post office, libraries, all kinds of things Ben Franklin created for this country. This creation of something new over and over again is the core of entrepreneurship. Whether you're a company owner or an entrepreneur within a company where your job constantly involves new projects or change. When writing an earlier book, Attention Deficit Disorder, A Different Perception, I heard from a psychologist who specializes in ADHD that perhaps as many as half of all entrepreneurs have ADHD. Now, a few years later, and after conversations with thousands of entrepreneurs around the country, I've come to the conclusion that nearly all entrepreneurs have ADHD to one extent or another. And I would add probably the vast majority of salespeople as well. I'm not speaking here of the fellow who carefully invests his money in a corner dry cleaning shop, runs his own business on that corner for 25 years to finally retire comfortably. While that person may meet some definitions of entrepreneurship, I'd rather refer to him as an independent small business person. Such people constitute an important and stable core of the business life of their community and of this country. Instead, I'm speaking here of those individuals who create or participate in dynamic, thriving, ever-growing, ever-changing companies. I'm speaking of the ones who take chances, who experiment, Henry Ford, who had several bankruptcies before he hit on a formula that worked, or Thomas Edison, who tried thousands of different variations before he could get a working light bulb. These people's lives are often littered with failures, but their successes have given a spark of vitality and enterprise to America and made our country, particularly in its early days, unique in the world. They continue to bring us innovation and change that give great hope and promise for the future of our nation and the world. Some have applied their entrepreneurial characteristics to become great leaders. John F. Kennedy and Winston Churchill, for example, stand out. Others have created inventions, businesses, social institutions, and art that have changed the world. This book is about people who have overcome their challenges and, in many cases, actually used aspects of their ADHD to achieve prosperity or victory, and for those who would seek to emulate them. This book is for those who are willing to take chances to forge a new niche in the business, social, cultural, political, or art worlds, or to create something new, and how to do that successfully. In the writing of this book, I've interviewed many people in the business world, including some of America's greatest. Few would want to jump up and raise their hands and say, yes, I have something that psychiatrists call a disorder. Nonetheless, all were, to my mind, hunters, my term for people with attention deficit hyperactivity disorders described in this book, to one extent or another. They shared stories of their successes and failures from childhood through advanced age that were remarkably similar. From these stories and my own successes and failures as a business person and entrepreneur, I've assembled a collection of specific tools and techniques for people with ADHD to achieve success in the business world. And then, you know, we get into chapter one, the nature of ADHD. We all experience a spectrum of levels of states of consciousness as we go through moment to moment on daily life. On one end of the spectrum is the very open, distractible state that we experience when driving or walking on a busy street, noticing all the events around us, alert to everything in our environment. At the other end of the spectrum are the tightly focused states of consciousness in which we're so intent on the book we're reading or the conversation we're having that the ticking of the clock in the room or the drone of traffic outside ceases to exist. When in a normal and relaxed state of consciousness, most people fall into a place somewhere between these two extremes of open and focused. They shift from open to focused and back with relative ease. It's difficult for the average person, however, to maintain either an extremely focused or an extremely open state of consciousness for hours at a time without such things as meditation, training, or the use of drugs like caffeine. The natural tendency is to snap back to the center line between the two states, which is to have a little bit of both. Some people, however, have an off-center baseline state of consciousness as their norm. Estimates vary between experts and researchers, but these people may represent as few as 10 or as much as 40% of the population. And this is the beginning of that difference that makes for ADHD and how it can be a tool, a useful thing, something that can actually help people succeed in the world. So this is our book report, reading today from my book, Adult ADHD, How to Succeed as a Hunter in a Farmer's World.

0: This is the Tom Hartman Program.
1: This is the Tom Hartman Program. I, although am Alex Lawson, filling in for Tom. It is Wednesday, June 24th, and I have been going thematically while I've been guest hosting. So today what I want to really dig into is both how understanding our history can help us plot a future that works for all of us, and also how do we make that future that works for all of us and not just the billionaires who seem to be making the present work for just them? How do we accomplish that? And in all of those questions, I think looking at our history is a great place to start, because although imperfect for the entirety of our national life here in the United States of America, there is a dream, a kernel, a vision that is embedded that maybe we've not reached, but is important to understand and gives us a path that we can move forward in the next 250 years, not repeating what we've done, but building on what we've done, building on the successes and leaving the failures in the past. So to dig into some of our history, I've asked one of the best experts in our nation's history to join us. Liz Covart is the host of Ben Franklin's World, a podcast. She is a scholar who has done her PhD research on the creation of this nation. Liz, thank you so much for joining us on the Tom Hartman Program.
2: Thank you so much for having me. I'm looking forward to our discussion.
1: So Liz, you heard the intro there. I'm trying to get you to answer, what do we do? Where do we go from here? As MLK put it, where do we go from here? But really, I'd love to just talk about where have we been? So can you just tell me about your research and why turning your research into a public space like a podcast is so important?
2: Yeah, so I'm a historian of early America. I actually am a political and cultural historian of the Revolution, and I looked at how the people of Albany, New York became first British, then American people in the early America. And really, I think this all goes back to my upbringing in New Hampshire, the First in the Nation primary, where I think as a youth, even, I saw the polarization of our country. And so I like to look at communities that are very disparate, but somehow find unity and come together. And I think history is really helpful for that and really helpful in our own moment to find out what makes Americans Americans and what it is that we can unite us. The downside of my answer to this question is that 9 times out of 10, it really does seem to be war that brings us together. You know, especially if you look at the divisive times of the New Deal, it's World War II. If you look at the divisive times before the Civil War, it's a Civil War and then Reconstruction that starts to heal the nation and bring it back together. And it was the Revolution, and after the Revolution that brought people together as well. And even those first historians after the Revolution, they're using history, our early American history, as a way to bring the American people together. So history, I think, can be a unifying force as much as it can be also a divisive force.
1: So something that I spoke about yesterday at length, the theme yesterday was solidarity. And so it doesn't scare me that through adversity, solidarity grows. It is often the case. We hate war. War is bad. I pray for peace today and every day, and also recognize that the forces of war, the war pigs, the forces of greed, they're there. And pretending that there is a perfect history where everything was great is not useful. I also try to get people to understand and realize that there has been a movement for justice the entire time. So even before the creation of the United States, which, you know, codified chattel slavery, a great sin in the founding documents, there was an abolition movement that was massively powerful that did not win the day that time, but just kept growing. And so we're always standing on the shoulder and work of people who've come before us. And yes, adversity right now feels like insurmountable, but remembering we don't have to do everything ourselves. We can build on what's come before. So tell me a little bit about why Ben Franklin's world. What is it about Ben Franklin that you think is so clarifying for our identity?
2: Sure. Well, the podcast is named Ben Franklin's World because he lived near the entirety of the 18th century. He was born in 1706, died in 1790 or 1791, and he was interested in everything. So I figured there was all topics were on the floor for covering it on the podcast, which I really like. But the more I've gotten to know Franklin through reading about him and reading his papers, He's a genuine human being. He changed his mind, especially as you were just saying on the slavery topic. He owned enslaved people. When a couple of them ran away from him in England, he did not seek them out. And then he became a proponent of the Pennsylvania Anti-Slavery Society. So he is a founder who changed his mind on that topic. But I think with Franklin, we can really see someone who was born really into nothing. He was the eighth son of a Puritan silk. His father was a silk dyer before he was a candle maker. But as you can imagine, in colonial Boston, there isn't a large call for silk dyers. So he does go into soap and candle making, which is, you know, if we look at the scale of trades, it's kind of near the bottom because you require some chemistry, but not a lot of skill. And Franklin read widely. You know, his Puritans were literate. His household was very religious. So he read a lot of religious tracts growing up. And quite famously, his parents put him in school, but had to take him out of school because they couldn't afford to keep him in school. So if we think about college tuition today, it was grammar school tuition back then. But Franklin, he ends up becoming a printer. He apprentices under his brother. He opens his own print shop. He takes his own opportunities. And if you read his autobiography, he gives himself quite a lot of praise for being a hard worker. But the truth of the matter is, he was a bit of a business genius in this area, and he was able to retire from working at the age of 42 and then devote his life to science and to politics and diplomacy. So Franklin really gives us an encapsulation of different levels of society, how it changed throughout the 18th century, what it was like to live through the American Revolution, and even the Civil War aspect of the Revolution, because he quite famously had a differing of opinion with his son, William. They were best friends while William was growing up. And then after the Revolution, Franklin refused to talk to him because William remained a loyalist. And Franklin, of course, was a steadfast revolutionary. So it's through Franklin's eyes, we can see quite a bit. And that's what I like about him.
1: So what do you think Ben Franklin's grade for the first 250 years of the American experiment would be?
2: You know, Franklin would be the first to admit that he wasn't a perfect person, and I don't expect any of the founders didn't expect hills and valleys in periods of decline and periods of growth in the nation's history. I think he would be surprised at how lax we've become as a people in fighting for our democracy and in trying to sustain institutions that are there to, you know, speak for us as the people. We've kind of abdicated our responsibility and our voice in a lot of ways. And I think Franklin, you know, when he famously replied to Elizabeth Willing Powell's question about what kind of government do we have after the Constitutional Convention, he came out and he said, a democracy if we can keep it. And I think he'd be looking at this quote now, you know, saying, okay, it's a democracy, but what are we doing to keep it?
1: Liz, I think that is a really important quote to end on here, because that is how we plot the next 250 years as we work together to keep the democracy, to revitalize the democracy, recognizing peaks and valleys, recognizing the imperfection of everything. And that includes the United States of America. But the democratic ideals that Ben Franklin fought for are worth keeping. joining us on the Tom Hartman program. I'm Alex Lawson. We'll be right back after this quick break.
2: Bye-bye.
1: We are back on the Tom Hartman program. I'm Alex Lawson, and we will be continuing our discussion today on what we can learn from history and how we can then use that to plan a more perfect union going forward. So I want to take your calls, and so give us a call. We'll be taking calls all show. And right now, I'd just like to thank Liz for her insights on Ben Franklin and on the birth of the United States of America through revolution into a imperfect, yes, but a nation that strives towards an ideal of democracy, which was incredibly radical at the time. Something that I think Ben Franklin, you know, it seems small, but universal franking privileges, meaning the U.S. mail, the postal system, that idea was radical at the time because prior to it, only the privileged aristocrats had the ability to send mail. And it was oftentimes to write to the monarch for a redress of their a redress of grievances. And the idea in America was that everybody should have the ability to communicate with their government and petition their government when they feel that they've been wronged by their government and ask for a redress of those wrongs. And that has led to a system that is really amazing. It's so amazing that I think people take it for granted that the Postal Service is able to move a parcel from one corner of America to the other without much thought beyond. You just have to drop it into a mailbox. But those ideas have become sort of easy to miss. They're easy to miss because people think that they will always be there and that it is not something that we have to fight for in order to keep. And so we are going to stick with this theme all day on the show, what history can teach us and how we can build a future moving forward that embodies this more perfect union. I'm Alex Lawson, filling in for Tom Hartman, and we will be right back after this quick break.

0: Tired of spin and billionaire-backed news? The Commonwealth Report delivers truth with backbone. 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
1: You can feel it in the air.
2: All right, we are back on the Tom Hartman program. I want to hear from you. I want to hear what you think about our history and our future as a nation. Yesterday, there was at least one caller, but it's something that I am hearing, around, which is a question about the future of America. Like, is the United States of America a going concern? Is it viable? And that seems really scary and also unprecedented. But in fact, it's happened many times in the history of this nation where we have faced incredible difficulties that called into question the entire enterprise, the Great Depression being one of them. From the depths of the Great Depression, it did not look like American democracy was going to survive. Around the world, there was a sort of understanding that was growing and bubbling up that democracy was not the path forward. You know, there wasn't a lot of democracy to begin with, but where there was, it was receding into authoritarianism. And, you know, that is very similar to what you're seeing today, where there is a march of authoritarianism happening. But from the depths of the Great Depression, the New Deal was born. And the New Deal was about saving American democracy. It was about answering that question that Ben Franklin asked, what are we willing to do to keep it? And the answer was create policies and systems that ensure that the billionaires and Wall Street don't take everything, and we actually have a country where the people who build the country, the working people who work every day to make this country what it is, actually get the gains of their labor. We did many things, but we created the minimum wage, right? We created the right to form a union and collectively bargain. We created Social Security, unemployment insurance, and the list goes on. It wasn't everything. We didn't get national health insurance. That was originally in there, but it was dealt away. And I think that's what Francis Perkins would still be most mad at us about, is we still don't have guaranteed health care. But the path forward was clear. If you built a country that worked for the working people who build the country, then democracy has a chance. Not just the chance, then democracy can build the greatest nation on the face of the planet. And you look at those times, and that is the difference. Those policies were in place to ensure that there was not an Elon Musk becoming a trillionaire. And now I'd like to look around at the election results in New York, but New York's just the latest. You know, Mamdani, Bernie Sanders, there is a clean sweep yesterday in New York. And these are against powerful establishment incumbents. But you're seeing that around the country. D.C. just had the same thing. Democratic Socialists of America, or left populists, are rising right now because that is the vision of people who are fighting for a system that works for the working people that build this country. And I want to know what you think. What did you take away from the results in New York? So I'm going to go to Boyce calling from North Carolina, watching on YouTube right now. Boyce, you're on the line.
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2: Great.
3: I just am almost thankful for Trump. I've been a liberal Democrat since before I could vote, thanks to my parents, father particularly. And as I'm seeing it, so long as the junk that Trump is doing is stopped by the courts or some other way, that he's waiting to stop, I hope,
2: voice. You're breaking up.
3: Sorry. Trump is waking us up to what somebody more ability and competence could. So we need to...
2: Boyce, I think I got you, but you're breaking up, so I'm going to have to guess some of what you're saying, which is that Donald Trump is waking people up to the danger of somebody of similar malice, greed, desire to overturn democracy, but with more competence. And I think that that is that's true. The danger coming down the pike at America is somebody who is similar to Donald Trump in many ways, but is more competent. Somebody who could, you know, paint the reflecting pool and not have it turn into an algae swamp within a couple weeks because he drove his motorcade down the empty reflecting pool, putting dirt and oil all over it. We've had painter after painter call in all week telling us how incompetent that job was. And so it is a danger. And Boyce, I think that that's incredibly important to raise, that the American people need to understand that our democracy is ours, our country is ours as long as we're fighting for it. It is ours as long as we're putting in the effort, but that there are an entire worldview, people with a worldview that is anti-democratic. They don't want democracy. Curtis Yarvin and the Dark Enlightenment, all the billionaires. So we need to fight for our democracy, and that's going to be a key theme today. I want to hear from you. Give us a call. Let me know what you think. You're listening to the Tom Hartman Program. I'm Alex Lawson, filling in for Tom, and we will be right back after this break.
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1: Our book today in the Tom Hartman Book Club is The Hidden History of American Oligarchy, Reclaiming Our Democracy from the Ruling Class, by me. This is from the chapter titled The Supreme Court Sets Up American Oligarchy on page 99. If you were looking for a date when our modern American oligarchy started, it would be January 30th, 1976. It was a clear day in Washington, D.C., the temperature well above freezing with a light wind. When the Supreme Court handed down their decision in the case of Buckley versus Vallejo, the New York Times noted in a front-page article, quote, "Campaign finance law in New York, New Jersey, Connecticut, and 32 other states will require drastic revision in the wake of yesterday's Supreme Court decision that struck down nearly all limits on campaign spending by candidates for federal office," end quote. It was the first of a cascade of decisions that reached their peak in 2010 with Citizens United versus FEC. From 1789, when the Constitution was ratified and we officially became a republic, until 1976, when the Supreme Court decided to strike down thousands of state and federal laws put into place over a century or more to hold back oligarchy, the federal government had never before interfered in the rights of states to regulate money in their elections. In 1907, in fact, the federal government itself had made it a felony for any corporation to give money to candidates for federal office with the Tillman Act. Buckley struck down most of those laws in 1976, despite the objections of Justice Byron White, who said that money in politics posed, quote, a mortal danger against which effective prevention and curative steps must be taken, end quote. 2 years later, in a decision authored in part by Lewis Powell, the justices extended the you may spend whatever you want to influence elections logic to corporations, citing the 1886 Santa Clara County head note in their First National Bank of Boston versus Bilotti decision. Prior to Buckley, candidates for office had a huge incentive to do at least the bare minimum necessary to meet the needs of their voters. Elections turned on performance as much as ideology. But by Reagan's 1980 election, all that was necessary was that candidates and incumbents say that they were doing what voters wanted, because big donors and campaigns themselves could simply amplify the candidates' words ad infinitum via purchased media. Politics turned from the art of the possible to the art of the con, at least for those politicians and parties willing to sell themselves to the highest bidder. Probably the best example of this were Reagan's twin assertions that ridding workers of the right to unionize would lead to better wages and benefits, and that if taxes on the very wealthy and big corporations were radically reduced, it would make working class people wealthier. Both were demonstrable lies, with centuries of evidence proving them false. George H.W. Bush, in the 1980 Republican primary, even called Reagan's claims voodoo economics, saying, quote, it's just not going to work. Although after Reagan picked him as VP, he was reduced to stammering on national TV that he'd never said such a thing. Union leaders, meanwhile, warned their workers that once the unions were reduced in power, wages would begin to fall and Republican free trade agreements would ship millions of unionized jobs overseas. Nixon had opened the door to China, and the G.H.W. Bush administration negotiated the NAFTA deal with Mexico. Think tanks getting massive infusions from the scions of banking and oil fortunes poured out the propaganda, though, and it took 30 years or more before most working class Americans figured out that they'd been screwed back in 1981. In 1992, Bill Clinton assured Americans that deregulating banks would make people's savings safer, that gutting the social safety net and ending welfare as we know it would benefit poor people in depressed parts of the country, and that NAFTA would open the door to millions of new tech jobs to replace all those dirty factory jobs that would go to Mexico and later to China. By 2008, voters were starting to get wise to the game and rejected Senator John McCain's argument that more tax cuts and fewer unions would revive the economy. Voters went instead for hope and change. After Barack Obama took office, he had only 74 working days during his entire presidency with a filibuster-proof Senate through which he could pass legislation. Nonetheless, he got the Affordable Care Act and dozens of less notable but important pieces of legislation passed, particularly the creation of the Consumer Financial Protection Bureau, which to date has recovered over $12 billion stolen from average Americans by big banks. Donald Trump, riding a long-shot candidacy, apparently got the memo. He'd been a Democrat his entire life because that party largely controlled New York, As such, he knew that most Americans were sick of the trade deals that were sending jobs overseas, and that some of the loss of unionized factory and construction jobs could be blamed as much on brown-skinned people coming illegally from south of the border as on China. Combining the two topics, along with a good dose of white supremacist rhetoric to reach out to Reagan's original coalition, and throwing a bone to the religious right that he'd protect their tax-exempt status even if they broke the law, which he vowed to change, by politicking from the pulpit. He picked up enough votes in Midwestern states ravaged by NAFTA to help him beat Hillary Clinton, whose husband had signed that despised trade deal. The argument for oligarchic control is the same argument that's been made by conservatives throughout history, from Thomas Hobbes to Sir Edmund Burke to Warren Harding and Donald Trump. The book, The Hidden History of American Oligarchy, Reclaiming Our Democracy from the Ruling Class, by Tom Hartman.

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1: Welcome back to the Tom Hartman Program. I'm Alex Lawson, filling in for Tom. I want to get to as many of our phone calls as we can. Give us a call, 202-808.

0: movement in the 60s, and even going that far back for pro-Palestinian statehood and rights. I think one of the important lessons we can learn is that actually those of us on the left have been right. We were against the stupid and unnecessary and illegal war in Vietnam, the same for the war in Iraq, the same for a lot of our misadventures in Latin America. We have been right on these issues, and I think it's time that we will save a lot of time and money if we actually do listen to the reasons why the left has focused on what is right, what is just, what is international law, particularly now on Palestine. It's time we hold Israel accountable. The sooner we hold them accountable, the sooner there will be peace in the Middle East. Iran is not the problem. Actually, the major part of the problem is what Israel is doing to the Palestinians, what Israel is doing to Lebanon. And so we hope that if we learn from the past, we know what the right directions are. And it's going to be a lot of courage to do it. But my feeling is that let's do what is right for Palestine. Let us do what's right for Iran. Let's do what's right, because ultimately we have to.
1: Marty, thank you so much for the call. And I agree, we have to do what is right for the people everywhere. And, you know, and not being flip, but the war pigs are always wrong. You can just look time and time again, focusing on using war as the only tool of foreign policy has led us to a diminished place in the world. When we are doing our best, it's when we're leading through diplomacy. But really, when I think American policy just allows an ally, Israel, to do whatever they want, even when it is in violation of international laws, that cannot be a path forward. And so we need to recommit ourselves to a foreign policy based on diplomacy and peace. It's really simple. And domestically, we need to recommit ourselves on policies that are driven by justice for all, for everyone, economic justice, racial justice, environmental justice, gender justice. That is the path forward. And you're right. The left, progressives, we have been correct. And right now you're seeing that, I believe, because for too long, the Democratic Party, which has, you know, is the party on the left in our silly two-party system, has actually hewed more towards a sort of, well, let's be less bad than the Republicans. And that's not what people are looking for. You saw that yesterday in New York, and you're seeing it in election after election in this country, that the path forward is a new path forward that says, yes, we can have nice things. This is the richest country in the history of the world. Not only can we have health care for everyone in this country, you get sick, you get the care that you need. Get rid of the idea of a deductible. Those are made up terms that are just there to enrich the billionaires more. Of course, we can have health care for everyone. We can have the best health care for everyone in this country. And just a reminder, how are you going to pay for it? It saves $450 billion a year, Medicare for all. So the question is, how can we afford not to? And the answer is we can't. The only path forward is us coming together, working together on policies that empower the working class and stand against the continued accumulation of wealth and power by the billionaires. But we can do it. And the key is understanding that all power resides with the people. The politicians are lent their power by the people, and it's up to us to take it back when they're not delivering what we are demanding. And we're demanding a country and a world that is governed.

0: governed for the majority of people, for the many and not for the few. And as imperfect as it has been, that was the guiding principle at the birth of this country, was that it would be a country that is working for the many and not just the few. Obviously, we didn't get there in one. We haven't even gotten there in 250 years, but we have another 250 years ahead of us, and we must start taking into clear focus that that's the only way forward. I'm going to go to Ciola, listening on the great KPFK in Los Angeles. Go ahead, Ciola.
1: Oh, good morning. I wanted to bring it to your attention. I live in Los Angeles, California, and what is happening here, they're letting them, we have rent control, which is 3%. You can only raise your rent. But what they are doing, in our apartment or homes that was built before 1978, those the only one has rent control. The new buildings they're building now, they have no rent control, and people don't know that. So they're trying to run the middle class out of California, and they are giving, they got all these pot shops and all that stuff. So they're making a lot of these people dependent on drugs and all that stuff so they can control them. And a lot of them out there need help on the streets, and they won't give them help. And then Newsom putting a 1% gas tax on us, haven't even taken that off. And then I don't know who did the burning of the home in Pasadena and Altadena, but they did that so they could have revenue, more revenue. So those people was under rent control, was under Prop 13, which their taxes couldn't go up that high. So they make sure that they have more revenue coming in. So I don't know who did that, but I think it was done on purpose. But if you invested when you was...
0: I hear what you're saying, and you know, I agree that the squeeze on working people is coming from all sides right now. I do think that California is doing some things that are trying to fight back against that, and you're seeing the push-pull between the many and the few there as well. You know, the billionaire or wealth tax that's being proposed in California, you know, that makes a lot more sense than a tax that is primarily felt by working people. And the housing crisis across this country being driven by private equity, again, turning our housing, where we live, into a commodity that they can just extract enormous profits from, and at the expense of people who just want to live in a house or an apartment, a home that they can afford while they're working hard or in their retirement. And obviously we can do this as a nation. We just have to create the right policies to do it. But the policies are simple. The difficulty is the political will to enact those policies. So, Ciola, thank you so much for your call. And I agree that we need to get the housing crisis addressed in this country, everywhere in this country. We need more units. And if we do that, again, it's like, how are you going to pay for that? It pays for itself. It's like providing free education. It pays for itself. The only people who don't win are the billionaires. And that's always the ones who are saying, how are you going to pay for it? And the answer is, we're not going to pay you. We're going to pay ourselves. We're going to invest in ourselves. We're going to do things for the working people. I'm going to try to sneak a really quick call in here. Julie on XM, you are on the line.
2: Hi, Alex. First off, I want to say that I just absolutely am such a fan of you and Social Security Works, and I wish you had your own podcast. But anyway, my question is when you take the cap off of Social Security, will those who exceed that amount of money, the $184,000 or whatever, will they receive more benefits? Because that's some of the argument that I get into with people who are making that amount of money, and they say, well, why should we take the cap off if all I'm going to earn is exactly what I'm earning now? Do you understand what I'm asking?
0: I do. And Julie, I'm going to answer this really quickly right before we go to break. But All of our policies that we have actually do, the more you pay in, the more benefits you get, just like is across the whole system.
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0: We are back, and I will keep answering the question of what happens when you raise the cap or modify the cap. Benefits will go up for those people who are going to be paying more. It's just at the higher levels, it will replace a smaller percentage of their of what they pay in. That's the way the entire system is designed. So down at close to minimum wage, it replaces Social Security, replaces a much higher percentage of each dollar paid in. For the ultra wealthy, the idea is, at the very top end, you don't need to re be replacing as much of each of those dollars. But as a social insurance program, all of the bills that we talk about and push continue with the idea that the more you pay in, the higher your benefit is. I'm going to go to Renee on Free Speech TV. Renee, you're on the line.
1: Hey, thanks for being out there doing a great job for Tom Hartman. My question is for you is what's going to happen when Donald Trump finally bankrupts America? Because he bankrupts everything he's ever touched, and you see what's going on. It's all about money going to him. So what's going to happen? Are we going to go into a deep depression? Or are we going to just keep going 500 trillion for our national debt and then we finally topple? What's going to happen? Can you let me know?
0: So, the truth is that the US prints our own money. So, the concept of bankruptcy is different, and we're the world's reserve currency. So, the biggest danger is actually that second part, is losing the faith of of countries around the world that the US is a safe investment, that US Treasury bonds are a safe investment. When it comes to the debt and the deficit, it is always possible to tax the ultra wealthy and to change policies so that we can actually get out of a deficit and pay down our debt. And that is incredibly manageable. We print our own money. So that sort of saves us from the concept of bankruptcy. It's actually just about a choice of where you put the money. So when you put the money, like they gave trillions of dollars in tax handouts to billionaires, those billionaires just take that money and they just put it in an overseas bank account. And if you say increase Social Security benefits, the people who receive those Social Security benefits, they spend it directly into the US economy. That makes everybody wealthier. If
1: Security.
0: you cut $1 trillion out of Medicaid, that makes all of us poorer. And that exacerbates the financial difficulty of the entire country. When you march around a papers, please, police force to terrorize neighborhoods to make this a country that people don't want to come to because they don't believe they can build a great future here, that makes us poorer and smaller as a country. So thanks so much for the call. I'm Alex Lawson, filling in for Tom Hartman, and we'll be right back after this quick break.
1: Well, that didn't answer my

0: Hey, thanks so much for sharing our program and for reaching out to our stations and sponsors and letting them know that you're listening. It really means a lot to us.
1: All right, folks, we are back on the Tom Hartman program. I'm Alex Lawson filling in for Tom Hartman. And to the last listener, I think you got cut off right as you were going to say that doesn't answer my question. Question is, what happens when Trump bankrupts America? Trump can't bankrupt America in terms of money. Trump can bankrupt America in terms of morality. Trump can bankrupt our standing in the world as a country that is reliable. And if that happens, then it will be incredibly difficult to build back from that. And that has been historically the end of superpowers. Is when people, when other nations don't see them as a reliable partner, they don't see them as a place that they want to come to, they want to invest in. And so that is what Trump is doing. It's not a matter of deficit, debt, bankrupt, and cash money, because this is the wealthiest country in the world. There's more than enough money. We just need policies that put it in the hands of the people and in investments that make our country strong. So I want to go to Pat in Albuquerque, New Mexico, watching on YouTube. Pat, you're on the line.
2: Hi, Alex. Hey, I'm a mid-60s boomer, lifelong Democrat. Never voted for a Republican in my life. If I was in Maine, I would. For the first time ever. But so that gives you a little idea where I'm going. I want to give you a little sense of, since I realize full well that this is absolutely the last radio show that I should listen to, especially my heart doctor would not recommend it because it raises my blood pressure. Every word that comes out of your mouth, right? So, I can't remember, outside of progressives electing Trump twice, I can't remember a worse day. Dan Goldman was ousted yesterday by Smiley, this kid in New York, Smiley Mamdani, right? And Ro Khanna is endorsing Graham Platner, as Bernie is, as Tom is, as I'm sure you are. What I will tell you is, you won't hear from moderates because they don't think they can get on the air, and they know that you'll get them off the air as quick as they get on, just like you will now. We could have a 2 or 3 hour conversation, and I'm more disgusted with the lunatic left, which is you. My friend.
1: Got it, Pat.
2: It's you.
1: I am not going to have a two-hour conversation with you because we've got other callers. But thanks for calling in. And I understand that, you know, there are differences of opinion on the future path for this country. And I do think that, you know, say, take Maine. Graham Platner is doing incredibly well with the people of Maine. That's who he's winning over. And that includes moderates. So Susan Collins, you know, for all of what she says, she's a moderate. She has lied and voted with Trump in all of his deeply unpopular policies that don't work for working people. So I think that, you know, the truth is, you can look at like a governor like Abigail Spanberger, who is a moderate, and I don't agree with her on everything. She doesn't agree with me on everything. But we've worked together incredibly well in the past and will in the future as well. And what she fought for is affordable life for the American people. She fought to say, I'm going to take on Trump and challenge him. Those are the people who are winning, people who are saying we can build a better future from where we are right now. And it's guided by really simple things, incredibly popular positions like guaranteeing health care for everyone in this country, expanding Social Security by making the billionaires pay the same rate into Social Security as the rest of us, not more, just the same rate, just like a minimum wage worker pays in on all of their income, billionaires should pay in on all of their income as well. That is a moderate position. I've got the polling. Republicans love it. Independents love it. Democrats love it. The only people who don't love it are elites. So I think, you know, we could have a two-hour conversation not on the radio. And I think we'd find that, you know, we agree on a lot of things. We might disagree on some. But the main one that I'd like to point out is that this is not a left-right situation that we find ourselves in. This is a top-bottom. This is a tiny elite who are looting the country, who are taking our money out of our pockets and putting it into their offshore bank accounts. In the last real quick minute here, Phil, KPFK, you are on the air.
3: Alex, real simple. You need to stop working for the big boys and create your own business. Put more mom and pop on the street and on a level that you can afford to place. So Mondavi in New York just did it with the food. He gave them a big building and put alternative food people. So my suggestion, juice bars, fitness centers, bike shops for sure, and get out of your car if you can. And hamburgers, and help more mom and pop. So maybe your listeners can use GoFundMe. The problem is finding the space to put it in. The people that own big apartment buildings need to be just your listeners who don't have to have rent control. Trying to control this monster is pretty tough. So more mom and pop on the street. Simple as that.
1: Bill, I couldn't agree more. And I travel around this country a lot. And where I see the healthiest communities are when I look around and every business is a new name that I've never seen before. Mom and pop stores as far as the eye can see. So couldn't agree more with you there. And Phil, thank you for your call. I'm Alex Lawson filling in for Tom Hartman. You're listening to the Tom Hartman Program, and we'll be right back with more of the show at the top of the hour. Give us a call.
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5: George Orwell spoke bluntly about the nefarious nature of advertising, calling it, quote, the rattling of a stick inside a swill bucket. Even Orwell, though, would have been astonished by the cacophony of swill bucket advertising currently being blasted at us by Amazon, Google, Meta, and other profiteering tech giants. What are they trying to sell? Pure hogwash. Having spent billions to develop artificial intelligence so humanoid robots can displace workers, the tech geniuses are now rushing to build thousands of vast computer data centers necessary to power their brave new AI world. Each center will suck up local water supplies, drastically raise people's utility bills, create monstrous industrial blight and pollution, and enthrone such autocratic thugs as Bezos, Musk, and Zuckerberg as absentee political bosses with domineering power over each locality. But the billionaires forgot something. You and me, we the people, are in open rebellion against this Orwellian future, with officials in multiple states and localities just saying hell no to the profiteers' invasive scams. Thus, the billionaire hucksters are frantically rattling their swill sticks. For example, Mark Zuckerberg, whose Meta Goliath already operates 26 massive data centers and is now spending $600 billion to plop more of them in our communities, has launched a multimillion-dollar offensive to beat back local opponents. It's running BS television ads in state capital cities, financing political candidates to hype the data centers, deploying untold numbers of lobbyists to rig the rules against opponents, and hiring an army of, quote, community affairs agents to spread AI propaganda. This is Jim Hightower saying, they have the fat cats, but a groundswell of us alley cats has them on the run. To get involved, go to MediaJustice.org/tools.

Our book today for the Tom Hartmann Book Club is Notes on a Nervous Planet by Matt Haig. This is from the chapter, well, it starts with the chapter, A Life Edit, on page 4. I was scared. I couldn't not be. Being scared is what anxiety is all about. The bouts are coming closer and closer. I was worried where I was heading. It seemed there was no upper limit to despair. I tried to distract myself out of it. However, I knew from past experience alcohol was off limits, so I did the thing that had helped before to climb out of a hole, the thing I forget to do in my day-to-day life. I was careful about what I ate. I did yoga. I tried to meditate. I lay on the floor and placed my hand on my stomach and inhaled deeply, in, out, and noticed the stuttery rhythm of my breath. But everything was difficult. Even choosing what to wear in the morning made me cry. It didn't matter that I had felt like this before. A sore throat doesn't become less sore simply because you've felt it before. I tried to read, but found it hard to concentrate. I listened to podcasts. I watched new Netflix shows. I went on social media. I tried to get on top of my work by replying to all my emails. I woke up and clasped my phone and prayed that whatever I could find there would take me out of myself. But, spoiler alert, it didn't work. I began to feel worse, and many of the distractions were doing nothing but driving me further to distraction. In T.S. Eliot's phrase from his Four Quartets, I was distracted from distraction by distraction. I would stare at an unanswered email with a feeling of dread and not be able to answer it. Then on Twitter, my go-to digital distraction of choice, I noticed my anxiety intensify. Even just passively scrolling my timeline felt like an exposure of a wound. I read news websites, another distraction, and my mind couldn't take it. The knowledge of so much suffering in the world didn't help put my pain in perspective. It just made me feel powerless and pathetic that my invisible woes were so paralyzing that there were so many visible woes in the world. My despair intensified. So I decided to do something. I disconnected. I chose not to look at social media for a few days. I put an auto response on my emails, too. I stopped watching or reading the news. I didn't watch TV. I didn't watch any music videos. Even magazines I avoided. During my initial breakdown years before, the bright imagery of magazines always used to linger and clog my mind with feverish racing images as I tried to sleep. I left my phone downstairs when I went to bed. I tried to get outside more. My bedside table was cluttered with a chaos of wires and technology and books I wasn't really reading. So I tidied up and took them away, too. In the house, I tried to lie in darkness as much as possible, the way you might deal with a migraine. I had always, since I was first suicidally ill in my 20s, understood that getting better involved a kind of life edit, a taking away. As the minimalist advocate Fumio Sasaki put it, there's a happiness in having less. In the early days of my first experience of panic, the only things I had taken away were booze and cigarettes and strong coffees. Now, though, years later, I realized that a more general overload was the problem, a life overload, and certainly a technology overload. The only real technology I interacted with during this present recovery, aside from the car and the cooker, were yoga videos on YouTube, which I watched with the brightness turned low. The anxiety didn't miraculously disappear, of course not. Unlike my smartphone, there is no slide-to-power-off function for anxiety. But I stopped feeling worse. I plateaued. And after a few days, things began to calm. The familiar path of recovery arrived sooner rather than later. And abstaining from stimulants, not just alcohol and caffeine, but these other things, was part of the process. I began, in short, to feel free again. Most people know the modern world can have physical effects, that despite advances, aspects of modern life are dangerous for our bodies. Car accidents, smoking, air pollution, a sofa-dwelling lifestyle, takeout pizza, radiation, that fourth glass of Merlot. Even being at a laptop can pose physical dangers. Sitting down all day, getting an RSI. Once I was even told by an optician that my eye infection and blocked tear ducts were caused by staring at the screen. We blink less, apparently, when working on a computer. So as physical health and mental health are intertwined, couldn't the same be said about the modern world and our mental states? Couldn't aspects of how we live in the modern world be responsible for how we feel in the modern world? Not just in terms of the stuff of modern life, but its values, too. The values that cause us to want more than we have, to worship, work above play, to compare the worst bits of ourselves with the best bits of other people, to feel like we always lack something. And as I grew better day by day, I began to have an idea about a book, this book right here. I've already written about my mental health and reasons to stay alive, but the question now was not why should I stay alive? The question this time was a broader one.
How can we live in a mad world without ourselves going mad? As I began researching, I quickly found some attention-grabbing headlines for an attention-grabbing age. Of course, news is almost always designed to stress us out. If it was designed to keep us calm, it wouldn't be news, it would be yoga or a puppy. So there's an irony about news companies reporting on anxiety while also making us feel anxious. Anyway, here are some of the headlines. Stress and social media fuel mental health crisis among girls, from The Guardian. Chronic loneliness is a modern-day epidemic, from Forbes. Facebook may make you miserable, says Facebook, Sky News. Steep rise in self-harm among teenagers, from the BBC. As I said, it's ironic that reading the news about how things are making us anxious and depressed actually can make us anxious. And that tells us as much as the headlines themselves. Notes on a Nervous Planet by Matt Haig.

0: This is the Tom Hartman Program.
1: This is the Tom Hartman Program. I am Alex Lawson filling in for Tom. We've got another couple hours here of a great show. I want to hear from you. Give us a call. But right now, I want to it's an honor of mine to bring on our next guest. We're going to stick with the theme of what history can teach us, what now can teach us about building a brighter future together. And I guess sometimes what that means is dressing as a giraffe to stand up to the forces of authoritarianism. So to talk about all of that, I'm really honored to be joined by Robbie Roadsteamer. Rob, thank you so much for joining us on the Tom Hartman Program.
2: Hell yeah, ready to make some mistakes, very excited to be here, and also ready to talk about the character, because it is an over-the-top wrestling character, Robbie Roadsteamer, that I created.
1: Tell us just a little bit about what brought you to create it. We met at No Kings in Minneapolis.
2: We did.
1: Where I was talking to John Nichols, one of the smartest
2: legend.
1: Political analysts, legend. And he was pointing at you and being like, that's the kind of energy that we need right now to connect with people who are tuning out all over the place. And then you came up and were like, hey, can you introduce me to John Nichols? And I was like, absolutely. And I really felt that was a really important moment. So just tell me a little bit about, this character that obviously you developed for a very specific through a very specific analysis of what's needed in this moment.
2: For sure. I mean, I'm from Massachusetts, home of Abby Hoffman, Worcester and whatnot, and adhere a lot to the same, I think, protocols as the Yippies. Absurdity activism is such a great tool for de-escalation in this country. And, I had the honor 15, 20 years ago of starting to tour with a Vermin Supreme who would run for president with a boot on his head, promising everybody free ponies. And we went to the Trump inauguration, the first one, DNC, Charlotte, North Carolina, and just learning the power of de-escalation for both sides using absurdity comedy, that we can still get out the message of how insane ICE and MAGA are, but at the same time, using the same community building school tools as they did in Haight-Ashbury, the Merry Pranksters, when they were starting to have 50, 60,000 people at Golden Gate Park every day, 65, 66, right before the Summer of Love. And it's a lot of the same tools I'm incorporating, playing the Jeffrey Epstein giraffe so kids can learn about the Jeffrey Epstein files, into current contemporary activism. Traveling all over the country to whatever city Trump declares a war zone, and bringing the gift of humor and comedy and levity in almost the same way that in yesteryear, psychedelic music used to be that linchpin to connecting the community together. And I very much feel absurdist activism with the Frogs, maybe what I'm doing, people like Walter Masterson, people like Rook T. Winchester up in Minneapolis. It's just, I think it's a wave that's sweeping the country and that's giving our youth a new art form and vernacular on the protest front to express themselves with. Almost the same surge as I've seen in folk music or read about, because I wasn't there with the Beatniks in the early 60s or whatnot. But I'm feeling the same sort of vibes and energies, and I can't wait to bring that all back home next week to 7 days in D.C.
1: So I don't want to talk for you here, so I'm going to ask questions. But I also just want to tell you what I'm seeing is that especially young people, they don't have communication channels that they trust. And there's so much bleakness when it comes to what's going on, right? I mean, devastating images crossing our brains every single day, seemingly designed to create hopelessness, apathy, and checking out. And it seems to me that what you're doing and that absurdist or comedic activism is also aimed at piercing that hopelessness and that apathy, and connecting with people in a way that is fun, that is saying you can be strong, you can be just, you can be in the struggle, and it can be fun. And in fact, maybe it has to be fun in order to bring more people in. And the way we beat money power is with people power, more people. So, can you speak on that?
2: Absolutely. I feel a large part of this art form is re-romanticizing the counterculture. We want to give to the community before we have a call to action. And I feel like sometimes with a lot of these protests and marches, that kind of falls short, that we're so obsessed with what we're going to do to strike a blow against MAGA and ICE, with screaming, "This is what democracy looks like," for 3 hours and marches. And I don't think that's nothing wrong with that. I just don't think it should be an absolute of the community. When you combine the arts, in terms of music, comedy, and giving people an opportunity to express themselves, we're a very artistic country. It provides levity in a way that, yeah, seeing these devastating images every day on our screen, they want us to have our wills broken. They want us to give up. And there's definitely a discontent and cynicism in this country. But on the other end, we can rebuild through community and through art and activism. And that's a large part of what I feel like I focus on, is the cultural standpoint, is how do we attract people in the same way that Trump? And we have to understand that Trump is part of the WWE Hall of Fame, and a large part of the WWE is almost carny, like monster truck, like a rock concert type of energy that they pull for a lot of his events. You know, Trump is considered to be one of the funniest guys in politics, even though, you know, he's a fascist regime runner. On our end, I feel like more and more we need to sort of switch the vernacular of a protest to more of a festival, Grateful Dead parking lot, community base. We're still going to do our marches. We're still going to be angry at ICE detaining marginalized people all over the country and torturing them and whatnot. But we don't need to stoop to their level of violence, and we don't need to shut everything down to prove a point. What we can offer the working class on both sides, because there's so much discontent on both sides of the parties for Trump, is we offer them a new movement, a place where they can go, that I very much felt No Kings is germinating, you know, the basis for, of having these events that go far beyond activism base, but community base. We give music, we give mutual aid, we give a platform with open mics for our speakers and our performance artists to go on the streets. That's what I love about Flair in Washington, because they got it down to a science. You know, when you're going to go to 7 days in DC, which is starting June 28th, going to July 4th, you're going to see firsthand how you can become a grassroots activist on the street front. We have a 300-person pass to get into Congress, and we also hit the Heritage Foundation, and people can learn on site how to perform, how to do performance art activism, how to meet so many talented, creative influencers and activists from across the country, and be dealing in community-based organization. And I think it's just a wonderful opportunity for anybody that's curious about how we go about our organizing and our activism to come along and join the party and maybe get re-energized about the spirit and history of this country. That,
1: Robbie.
2: you know, the real revolutionists, the renegades that really were on the other side, the Abby Hoffmans,
1: Robbie,
2: the
1: stick with us
2: Perrys,
1: after
2: the
1: this
2: Ken Casey.
1: quick break, and we'll be right back.
2: Sure.
0: This is the Tom Hartman Program.

0: And we are right back. And I want to just give the mic over to Robbie, but just to point out a couple things. These are not new ideas, these are old ideas. If you look at organizing in the past, in the movement for justice, it was filled with community events, gathering people together, summer camps, educational and fun events, because community is where people meet their neighbors and get organized and find their power. And when you're in solitude, that's where you feel powerless. So talk about, you've said it a bunch, but talk about community and what you're trying to do to build community.
1: I think through any major surge on community-based activism, you always have a hand-in-hand relationship with the arts and the creative side of it. We look back at Haight-Ashbury once again. We look back at the influence of the Grateful Dead, Jefferson Airplane, the Mamas and the Papas. And, along with activist comedians like Abbie Hoffman, Jerry Rubin, you have this spirit of culture and community that romanticizes things, that have people become convicted to a cause because they love the art, they love the community, they love the family. And yes, at the same time, to hell with Trump and ICE. We are not trying to make this into a whole joke. What we're trying to do is get a lot of people who are isolated right now at their homes watching this death scroll of people being arrested, protesters for no reason, getting 50-year sentences down in Texas. Like, it's getting out of control. And what we need to do on the other end is make that surge that we've always had on the progressive movement. We had it with Bernie, where, right before, God, man, 2020, when they had the candidates drop out after the New Hampshire primary, Bernie was number one. Bernie, literally, at the New Hampshire primary, was having a rally that night with the Strokes, AOC, we were going and whatnot. And that's what we're talking about. Like, the Democrats have not run a proper primary since 2008. Like, think about that. 2012, Obama ran unopposed. 2016, we had Hillary with the superdelegates, if anybody remembers that. By the time we got to the California primaries, oh man, Hillary had already won. She has 200 superdelegates. 2020, pretty much Biden after the New Hampshire primary. The other candidates, dropped out. Biden all of a sudden had the support from everybody and surged to number one without really Bernie having a chance to have the voice of the people. And once again in 2024, Biden ran unopposed. So we need to, in 2028, have a movement, a progressive platform of community and activism and family coming together to reunite and energize the left. And I think we're heading towards that. When you watch where organizations like 5051 were at the beginning of last year, 2025, where I remember up in Boston, the first one in February, there was 40 people in the snow. And to go from that to millions, to having the largest single day protests, which I consider more to be festivals and sort of an activist atmosphere, but to go in such
0: Robbie, let
1: leaps
0: me
1: and
0: cut in.
1: bounds over a year,
0: I don't want to cut this
1: incredible.
0: conversation off. Can you
1: Sure.
0: stick through a longer break and come back with
1: I
0: us?
1: got you. I got you. I'm here
0: All
1: for you.
0: right. Then we are going to do that. I'm Alex Lawson, filling in for Tom Hartman, speaking with Robbie Roadsteamer, and we'll be right back after this break.

0: The Commonwealth Report is journalism that works for you, not corporations, not billionaires. News for the public, not the powerful. Twice a day, we break down what matters to your life. Visit CommonwealthReport.news and join us today. Stay informed, stay empowered.
1: And we are back with more of the indomitable Robbie Roadsteamer. And it's just really fun having you on here. And I want to also, though, just I don't want to bum us out here, but you are doing all this activism and building community and fun in the face of really huge authoritarian crackdown on you. You've been arrested multiple times, thrown into detention centers by ICE, and yet you keep coming back. How do you find that love and that energy to stick with this community building exercise? Just speak on that.
2: Because I have a love to begin with. And I think a lot of times in this country, with the way pop culture the last couple of generations have been removing the real creative side, I feel like the last movement was like grunge in the early 90s, like MTV rocked the vote. And it's easy to be disillusioned right now. There's no question. I find the love because I'm still head over heels in love with this country, man. It has given me opportunities beyond anything. And I internally, maybe I'm an idealist. I come from Kennedy country, JFK, RFK, senior Bobby, 68, I'm talking. You know, they were idealists too. And the fact is, they put themselves in plenty of danger. JFK knew he was going to get shot. He was telling everybody around him, you know, that that was probably going to be the way. As a matter of fact, if you read the morning of, and this is in the Warren Commission report, he literally turns to Jackie, as said by his advisor, Kenny O'Donnell, and he says, "Jackie, if somebody wants to get at me, there's nothing the Secret Service can do, so why worry?" And I think on my end, it's the same thing. I really don't mind being arrested by ICE and going through a day of their nonsense when I know that there's hundreds of thousands of marginalized people going through 20 times worse. And my conscience doesn't allow me to sleep at night knowing that we are just turning a blind eye quite a bit of the country to what's happening to the Latina community, the Hispanics. It's just making me sick to my stomach. So I'll eat. I never had a parking, you know, anything more than a parking ticket like 6 months ago. And now I have 3 ICE arrests on my record, which, by the way, they're all cleared. Like, I have no charges, but I also have 3 lawsuits, 2 under the Torts Federal Act with Portland and Minneapolis with my lawyers, Jesse Marathu and Tim Phillips over in Minnesota. But I'm on the offense with them. As a matter of fact, based on the donations, I'm releasing a music video in the next couple of days with Dale Restighini, who has directed Guns N' Roses, Dropkick Murphys, Tiger. I'm releasing a huge music video of me singing on a fire truck at the ICE agents in Los Angeles 2 weeks ago. And I'm just going to keep on going. Like, for me, nothing can stop me, man. I'm not afraid of ICE. I'm not afraid of MAGA. I am going to be a voice for the people and help them get re-energized that there is hope in this community. And yeah, I hope that people who are hearing this, maybe they think about going to 7 Days in D.C. next week. I actually have an event next week called WrestleMagnia, where we are having a pretty much a parody of UFC and Trump's birthday, where we will have, and this is the first time I'm showing this, the heavyweight championship WrestleMagnia belt, which be awarded next week to an activist in the main event. We're going to have possibly Jolly Good Ginger go up against Josh Hokit, who was that terrible guy from the UFC that talked crap about Michelle Obama. And next week is our chance to combine comedy, activism, comedy, and a way to just get people re-energized as we get into the midterms and inspired. That's all I want to do, man. I got enough damn videos over a million and whatnot that my ego or whatnot, yeah, it's been, my thirst has been quenched. On the other end, I want people all around me to fall in love with their narratives again, their stories, and believe that, you know what? We might be a midterm away from turning this around. We've been playing defense and fighting to stay sane for so long, we have no idea of progression anymore.
1: Robbie, man, it has been a real great conversation with you. I can't wait to see all of the things that you do. 7 days in D.C. is one of them, but there's so many more coming up. The movement continues. Let's bring this energy, this activism, this hope and love, and make people realize that it's joy is the most potent anti-fascism there is. And if anyone wants to Google something and read about Luna Luna, the greatest art installation against nuclear annihilation and fascism from 1987, Basquiat's Ferris wheel, there's so much. Andre Heller put it together, and his idea was, what can we do to fight against fascism and the growing threat of global annihilation due to nuclear weapons? And his answer was, let's build a carnival. Let's build a carnival and have people come together and have the greatest artists of the time be part of this to create joy and whimsy, because that is the antidote to authoritarianism. You got about 10 seconds, but I want you to tell people how they can follow you, how they can get in touch, and how they can grab a little bit of the indomitable spirit that you bring.
2: Amen. And let's have a hand for Alex. Incredible job today filling in for Tom. Robbie Road Steamer, just Road Steamer, just my name. You see it on the screen. Road like you drive on steamer. And also 7 days in D.C. Don't forget, we need your support. But find me on the nets, man. I will make you laugh. You can get me. I was the last person to troll Charlie Kirk. A lot of fun up there. Let's make the myths this summer, the new summer of love.
1: Thanks so much, Robbie.
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It's the Tom Hartmann University Book Club. Today we're reading from Donut Economics, brand new book by Kate Raworth, Seven Ways to Think Like a 21st Century Economist. And on page 21 in the Who Wants to Be an Economist chapter, Seven Ways to Think Like a 21st Century Economist, here they are. Whether you consider yourself an economic veteran or novice, now is the time to uncover the economic graffiti that lingers in all of our minds. And if you don't like what you find, scrub it out. Or better still, paint it over with new images that far better serve our needs and times. The rest of this book proposes seven ways to think like a 21st century economist, revealing for each of those seven ways the spurious image that has occupied our minds, how it has come to be so powerful, and the damaging influence it has had. But the time for mere critique is past, which is why the focus here is on creating new images that capture the essential principles to guide us now. The diagrams in this book aim to summarize that leap from old to new economic thinking. Taken together, they set out, quite literally, a new big picture for the 21st century economist. So here is a whirlwind tour of the ideas and images at the heart of Donut Economics. First, change the goal. For over 70 years, economics has been fixated on GDP, or national output, as its primary measure of progress. That fixation has been used to justify extreme inequalities of income and wealth, coupled with unprecedented destruction of the living world. For the 21st century, a far bigger goal is needed, meeting the human needs of every person within the means of our life-giving planet. And that goal is encapsulated in the concept of the donut. The challenge now is to create economies, local to global, that help to bring all of humanity into the donut's safe and just space. Instead of pursuing ever-increasing GDP, it's time to discover how to thrive in balance. Second, see the big picture. Mainstream economics depicts the whole economy with just one extremely limited image, the circular flow diagram. Its limitations have, furthermore, been used to reinforce a neoliberal narrative about the efficiency of the market, the incompetence of the state, the domesticity of the household, and the tragedy of the commons. It is time to draw the economy anew, embedding it within society and within nature and powered by the sun. This new depiction invites new narratives about the power of the market, the partnership of the state, the core role of the household, and the creativity of the commons. Third, nurture human nature. At the heart of 20th century economics stands the portrait of rational economic man. He has told us that we are self-interested, isolated, calculating, fixed in taste, and dominant over nature. And his portrait has shaped who we have become. But human nature is far richer than this. As early sketches of our new self-portrait reveal, we are social, interdependent, approximating, fluid in values, and dependent upon the living world. What's more, it is indeed possible to nurture human nature in ways that give us a far greater chance of getting into the donut's safe and just space. Fourth, get savvy with systems. The ironic crisscross of the market supply and demand curves is the first diagram that every economic student encounters. But it is rooted in misplaced 19th century metaphors of mechanical equilibrium. A far smarter starting point for understanding the economy's dynamism is systems thinking, summed up by a simple pair of feedback loops. Putting such dynamics at the heart of economics opens up many new insights, from the boom and bust of financial markets to the self-reinforcing nature of economic inequality and the tipping points of climate change. It's time to stop searching for the economy's elusive control levers and start rewarding it as an ever-evolving, complex system. Fifth, designed to distribute. In the 20th century, one simple curve, the Kuznets curve, whispered a powerful message on inequality. It has to get worse before it can get better, and growth will eventually even it up. But inequality, it turns out, is not an economic necessity. It is a design failure. 21st century economists will recognize that there are many ways to design economies to be far more distributive of the value that they generate, an idea best represented as a network of flows. It means that going beyond redistributing income to exploring ways to redistributing wealth, particularly the wealth that lies in controlling land, enterprise, technology, knowledge, and the power to create money. Sixth, create to regenerate. Economic theory has long portrayed a clean environment as a luxury good, affordable only for the well-off. This view was reinforced by the environmental Kuznets curve,
which once again whispered that pollution has to get worse before it can get better and growth will eventually clean it up. But there is no such law. Ecological degradation is simply the result of degenerative industrial design. This century needs economic thinking that unleashes regenerative design in order to create a circular, not linear, economy and to restore humans as full participants to Earth's cyclical processes of life. Today, excuse me. Seventh, be agnostic about growth. One diagram in economic theory is so dangerous that it's actually never drawn, the long-term path of GDP growth. Mainstream economics views endless economic growth as a must, but nothing in nature grows forever, and the attempt to buck that trend is raising tough questions in high-income but low-growth countries. The book, Donut Economics.

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1: And we are back on the Tom Hartman Program. I'm Alex Lawson filling in for Tom. We're going to go right to the phones because I went a little long on that last guest, but Robbie Roadsteamer was just so much fun to talk to. Robert, calling from Texas, watching on Free Speech TV. Robert, you're on the line.
2: I heard that somebody said in the next year or two they're going to not tax Social Security anymore.
1: The taxes that you're talking about are state taxes on Social Security benefits. There are also federal taxes on higher income Social Security benefits. I think that when we deal with Social Security going forward, and again, it's 2032 now that we have to look at, that's the action forcing event. I think that it makes perfect sense to not have the revenue

0: gaming the system, the billionaires. Let's address the problem from there, where the problem's coming from, the billionaires. So thank you so much, Robert, for your call.
1: Well,
0: Specific.
1: I'd like to tell you one other thing right quick.
0: Go ahead, Robert.
1: I used to live in Houston. I moved there in 79. I lived there for 25 years. Houston's got a very diversified of people, all kinds. For 25 years, I never heard of anybody having a problem with somebody being here illegally. They weren't calling the police and saying these day laborers standing on the corner someplace where they're making them uncomfortable or anything. And if they did have a problem, I'm sure if they called the police, they would take care of it. My wife caught a guy with stolen credit cards at the airport and called the airport police. They arrested him. He threatened to kill her, come back and kill her for calling the police. They found numerous stolen credit cards. They came back a week later and said, "We deported that guy because he's wanted in Mexico. He's going to end up in a lousy jail down there for a long, long time." And said, "Don't worry, he's not coming back to get you." So why we have ICE is just a joke, in my opinion, because, like I say, in Houston, it was a common thing if somebody was here illegally, if they didn't go through the process. They should go through the process. I'm not against doing right. But when we go messing with the South America, with our CIA down there, messing in everybody's business, creating poverty down there, where the hell do you think they're coming?
0: Robert,
1: We do things to mess things up.
0: what an important analysis. And thank you so much for the call. And I couldn't agree more. I mean, when you have people who are coming to this country to work hard and play by the rules, and part of the rules is the de facto rule that for decades, the bosses have wanted people coming here without lawful papers, right? Because it depresses wages and it allows bosses to take advantage of those people without their lawful work papers. And that has been the system. So the system that people are working in is not of their own choosing, but people who choose to come to this country and work hard, we should have a system that welcomes them with open arms because that's how we build a bigger and better and greater America than we have. Going the other way leads to a smaller and darker and a very dark place where our country is less safe, where our freedom is evaporated, and where we're all worried that you could piss off Stephen Miller and he sends a paramilitary police force to throw you in a gulag. That is not the future that the American people want. And when it comes to criminals, when they break the law, you can call the police on criminals. All criminals can always be arrested and deported. That's not what ICE is doing. ICE is arresting our neighbors. ICE is arresting people, and they're doing it to show force. They're doing it to enforce an authoritarian government. Robert, thank you so much for your call. I'm going to go to Les listening on the great KPFK, calling from Glendale, California.
2: Hi, Alex. First of all, I'm thrilled to discover that Tom had you filling in again on his show because I think you're terrific. I always enjoy hearing you whenever you're a guest anywhere. I wanted to recommend a film, 1776, following up on talking about using entertainment to educate. 1776 was the film version of a Broadway play that was a Tony Award-winning play in 1968. The movie came out in 72, and it's a musical dramatization of the writing of the Declaration of Independence. And while that sounds odd for a premise, it is one of the most brilliant scripts ever written, and it uses the actual writings of the times. The letters and so are even incorporated into the script and to the lyrics of some of the songs. So it's pretty historically accurate. Of course, there's artistic license, to cram, a month into a 3-hour presentation. But 1776 is a

0: lightweight that shows the battles that were going on, the discussions, the conservatives and the people who were really trying to work and do something different and found this country. And I find that I reflect back on this movie so many times when the current political discussions come up, as well as the understanding better the founding of the country. The authors were trying to bring it to life. They wanted to realize that these were, you know, really real people that had problems and strengths and make it very real.
1: Les, thank you so much for the recommendation. I have not seen it, so I just put it on my list. I will watch it. And I think that cultural pieces like that are so important for telling our story. As imperfect as it is, that is something that we have to embrace, is the imperfections and understanding that it is our job to then form a more perfect union over and over and over and over again, and that the struggle is intergenerational and we each do our part. I'm going to really quickly go to Ray in Texas on Free Speech TV. Ray, you're on the line.
2: Yes, good evening. How you doing?
1: Good, good.
2: Okay, I have two questions. You made a statement earlier about people can, rich folks send their money overseas and make more money off it. And I was curious to know whether we poor folks here in this country can do the same thing, or is that just rich folks?
1: I mean, generally, rich folks have the ability to make money with their money in ways that poorer folks do not. And there are systems set up to help money make money. But there's also, you know, there are giant policy things that allow, say, hedge fund traders. There's the carried interest loophole, which poorer folks just, they don't have access to that. But that alone is an enormous wealth generator for the already wealthy. So there are ways that people can make wise investments who aren't rich. But what the rich have are opportunities to make unfair investments that only they have access to. Only if you're the scion of a real estate family can you take advantage of some of the policies around wealth accumulation with real estate. So what we need to do is actually get back at creating policies that allow wealth to be created by people who are not born with it and that value labor higher than capital. And there are policies that do it. We just need the political will to get there. So, Ray, you said you had two things. What's your second?
2: Yeah. Second thing is this. Tom mentioned a couple weeks ago, if you live in a Republican state, which is, I'm Texas, I'm Republican. I mean, that's Republican. If you're Democrat voting, if I understood him right, does the Democrat vote count or not? Because he said something about electoral vote.
1: So, Ray, we're running out of time here, but I'm going to try to answer that. Your vote counts. The Republicans are going to try to cheat any way they can. They try to put up hurdles based on making it harder for Black Americans, for Americans of color to vote. They put up as many hurdles as possible, but you make your vote count and you make the message sent overwhelming so that it can't be ignored, and force your voice to be heard by doing it standing together with millions of Americans. I'm Alex Lawson, filling in for Tom Hartman. We're going to take a quick break here and be right back. Stick with us.
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0: We are back on the Tom Hartman program. I'm Alex Lawson. Going to go quickly to the phones here, going to Gabe in California. Gabe, you're on the line listening on Free Speech TV.
1: Hey Alex, how are you doing? You're doing a great job sitting in for Tom. Thanks for having me
0: Thanks.
1: on the air. I just wanted to talk about the topic that you put up for the day of America and what we've learned in 250 years in our history and what we can do to keep changing this country. And kind of sadly, it seems that there's a lot in America where we haven't really learned to confront our past and make necessary changes. And it seems that Trump is a symptom of that we've kind of somewhat like de-evolved and allowed someone like Donald Trump to gain power. And here we are 250 years after the revolution and the birth of this country. And we have another Mad King, or who is waging an assault on civil rights, and we're once again kind of going back to Jim Crow. It's Jim Crow 2.0. And I mean, just look at what's happened in the South with the disenfranchisement, and basically, Black people just can't vote anymore, or they can vote, but their vote just doesn't matter, and they have no representation. And we've gone back to another starting to try to have someone trying to we've gone back to almost another Gilded Age, and oligarchs have got more power, and the gap between rich and poor and inequality has just grown. And it seems that we're just not learning these lessons. And so, yeah, I agree with you. We need something really new, really fresh, and be able to create that change that we want to see, because we're not doing it right now. And Trump is just an example of it as a symptom.
0: Gabe, thank you so much for your call. And I agree with you. We need to look at our history, warts and all, and understand that we are only engaged in our piece of a generations-long struggle. And we are our goal is to create a more perfect union, a more perfect union. It's never to create, we're not gonna, it's not gonna be finished. It's an ongoing process. But we've been through hard times before. We will get through these hard times. And the key is to use the fact that more people are paying attention now to the dangers of losing our country as it exists, and are saying, no, you're not going to take my freedom away. No, you're not going to take my vote away. No, you're not going to have a Supreme Court just allow politicians to be bought by the highest bidder. We can change all of that. All that it takes is the political will to do so. And that will comes from the people. Politicians are a lagging indicator. The bravery and the vision comes from the people when we raise our voices together and say, this is the path forward. So we're going to do it, Gabe. Together, we're going to build something new and better. I'm Alex Lawson filling in for Tom Hartman, and we'll be right back.

0: Hey, thanks so much for sharing our program and for reaching out to our stations and sponsors and letting them know that you're listening. It really means a lot to us.
1: We are back. Going to the phones. Let's talk about history, what we can learn from history from now, and how we can build a better future. I'm going to go to James calling from Alabama, listening on XM.
2: Good afternoon, Alex. How are you today?
1: Good, good. How are you?
2: Oh, man, it's mighty fine. I'm enjoying your program. I enjoyed that Robbie Rhodes steamer, man. Now, I was a kid during the 60s, but I did enjoy the yippies and the antics, the public theater that was going on. And yeah, we need that spirit again, most definitely. But I am having a lot of time wrapping my head around the Epstein giraffe. I don't know why you would demean giraffes that way. What have they ever done to you to compare that monster, that hideous, that incubus to a giraffe? But anyway, I love history, but the place that we're in with these maggots, with these ridiculous oligarchs and thieves, you can compare it to the robber barons, to the Industrial Revolution, the Gilded Age. But, you know, just think, I shudder to think what J.P. Morgan could have done with the internet and with Fox News. You know, if you lived in a place where they had newspaper circulation of a particular institution, you know, it was localized. And it would, thinking about what the advantages they have today of being able to tell these lies, that people just swallow, just absorb. And there's not anywhere near enough pushback on these liars, for my like. I mean, living in Alabama, I love hearing the people who live in the areas where there's still democracy, where there's still free speech. You know, I think Robbie, he was sounding like it was San Francisco to me by his references. But
1: he's,
2: you know,
1: he's Massachusetts.
2: I think he was born. But again, Massachusetts is a great place also. There's still lots. I love, I drive a truck, so I go everywhere. And I love being in an area like Massachusetts where you can talk about how despicable and terrible a person Donald Trump is. But trying that down here in Alabama, it just, I think it would, it shocks me every time, the amount of people who just believe that have trouble with reality. They can't differentiate between fantasy and what's real. And anybody that's a supporter of Donald Trump just lives in a total fantasy world, a destructive fantasy world.
1: Thank you so much for the call, and I agree with you. The great Michael Brooks used to say, and I hold it close to my heart, sympathy for the con, none for the con men. It is important to remember that how much propaganda people are hit with, as you said, you know, just Fox News, but there's more now. The billionaires are buying up all of the media. And so people have a really hard time understanding what's actually going on. But at the same time, if you look at our history, you know, that's not new. Hearst, the papers, you know, Google Yellow Journalism. I know you, most people know about it, but I mean, like, the oligarchs controlling the media is a trick as old as oligarchy and tyranny. If you can control the story, then you can control what people think. If you can control what people think, then you can control the people. And that's why shows like the Tom Hartman program and people like Robbie Roadsteamer and so many others who are trying through every avenue to get the word out, to get the truth out about what's going on. But also, at the end of the day, policies have consequences. And when they cut $1 trillion out of Medicaid, hospitals are going to close around Alabama. And those are the times when it's so important to have, right? That's when there's a like, oh, I was told that this wasn't going to happen. It's in those moments that we have to seize upon the ability to say, yeah, you've been told a lot of things. You've been told a lot of lies. And here is the truth. And sharing the Tom Hartman program and other truth tellers to people is such an important part of breaking the grip that the authoritarians have. I want to take really, really quickly Paul in Pennsylvania. Paul, you are on the line.
3: Hi, Alex. I wanted to talk about a problem that we can, I think, agree is something that needs to be addressed. The President of the United States is the Commander-in-Chief of the military. That needs to be completely written out of the Constitution. We don't need a Commander-in-Chief of the military. Congress has the power to declare war. One man can have all the power to direct the military. That's why we have a Joint Chiefs of Staff. That's why we have a Pentagon. Now, there's over 1,600 generals. One man all by himself simply can't do it, certainly not in this day and age, not with nuclear weapons, not with a dozen aircraft carriers, with 1,000 bombers that can basically wipe out a civilization by lunchtime. It's too much for one person to hold.
1: Paul, thank you so much. I think, you know, there is a tension. We do want civilian rule of the military, but I also agree that there is way too much power with no safeguards in the hands of one person, and that we have to come up with a system that protects the people from the capriciousness of power by one person. And we can. These are choices that we can make going forward. We're going to be right back next hour. I'm taking your calls all hour, so call in.
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5: While the production of my lowdown commentaries is high-tech, I confess that I'm antiquated. I still write each piece in longhand, applying my ballpoint to paper. This has caused bewildered glances from some who see me scribbling away in local coffee shops and bars. Recently, one fellow sidled up and whispered, "Watch out! If they see you doing this, they'll haul you off to the Smithsonian." But we handwriters might not be as obsolete as the key tappers assume. A fast-spreading grassroots movement is calling for schools to re-emphasize the value of writing and printing by hand instead of being wholly dependent on machines. Already, 24 states, as varied as Mississippi and California, now require public schools to teach cursive writing in third through fifth grades. This squares with new understanding of how brains absorb information. While keyboards are faster, the slower, more tactile act of handwriting creates longer-lasting comprehension of letters and better retention of the thoughts they convey. Neuroscientists find that rote keystrokes on a computer require little mental engagement, while physically drawing out words and ideas takes coordination of multiple areas of the brain to focus memory, eyes, and fingers on creating a written product. Just writing this piece conjured up a fond remembrance of my early childhood, sitting on the floor of our home learning to draw the ABCs, both print and cursive, on those line practice pads. It was both an artistic exercise and the development of a foundational tool for a life of learning. This is Jim Hightower saying, yes, computer literacy is an indispensable element of today's childhood curriculum, but so is the richer development of human thinking through putting pen to paper. So let's do both.
4: This is the Tom Hartman Program.
0: Our book today in the Tom Hartman Book Club is The Storm Is Upon Us by Mike Rothschild. The subtitle, How QAnon Became a Movement, cult, and conspiracy theory of everything. This is from chapter two. It's titled The Calm Before the Storm, How QAnon Started. Like so many recent lurches into the bizarre and inscrutable, the QAnon conspiracy theory began with a cryptic comment made by America's first conspiracy theorist president, Donald Trump. And like so many of Trump's other conspiracy adventures, it was a comment that was understood by nobody around him. On the night of Tuesday, October 5th, 2017, Trump called the White House press corps, who had been dismissed for the day, back to the state dining room. The president was holding court with top-ranking military officers and their families, enjoying the pageantry and adoration of his office. Military salutes, pomp and circumstance, a motorcade at your beck and call, and a briefcase full of nuclear codes that could destroy the world. In that magnificent room, with cameras clicking away, Trump stood in the middle of a line of uniformed and evening-gowned military staffers and spouses, looking around, enjoying what he saw. And in that muddle, speaking to nobody in particular, a tone into which Trump so often dropped when speaking off the cuff, he casually launched a conspiracy theory that would shatter America's brain. "You guys know what this represents?" Trump asked the room full of press. They did not. "Tell us, sir," said one reporter as cameras clicked and generals duly smiled. "Maybe it's the calm before the storm," the president quietly intoned, as if he were the holder of a great secret that he could no longer contain. When one of the reporters reasonably asked what the storm was that he was referring to, Trump continued his cryptic riddle, "Could be the calm before the storm." Then there was silence as Trump and the best and brightest of the military continued to grin and cameras continued to snap. Finally, he spoke again. "We have the world's great military people in this room, I will tell you that," he continued, pumping his fist and moving his hand around in a circular motion. "We're going to have a great evening," he concluded. Then he thanked everyone for coming and began ushering out the reporters who he had just ushered in. But the media wasn't done, and the questions kept coming. "What storm, Mr. President?" "You'll find out," Trump said to nervous titters among staffers, as White House aides desperately tried to wrap things up before the president said anything else so potentially war-starting. The whole exchange lasted less than 40 seconds. It was just one comment in a presidency full of strange utterances, empty boasts, misspelled threats, and unhinged ramblings about things that may or may not exist. Naturally, it was also the only thing the media wanted to discuss the next day. After all, when you got a room full of high-ranking military officers surrounding the head of the National Command Authority as he makes ominous proclamations, questions do need to be asked. Was Trump hinting at a new offensive against ISIS? A preemptive strike in North Korea or Iran? Something even worse that wasn't on anybody's radar? Follow-up questions the next day didn't help matters, as Trump merely smirked, winked, and repeated, "You'll find out," when asked about the storm, as he took questions during a cabinet meeting. The rest of the Trump administration scrambled to make it clear that whatever Trump was talking about, they had nothing to do with it. Vice President Mike Pence told reporters to take it up with his boss. Then Press Secretary Sarah Huckabee Sanders offered up this word salad, quote, "As we've said many times before, I know the president has, as I have from this podium on quite a few occasions, we're never going to say in advance what the president's going to do," end quote. Trump's enemies of the people, as he was fond of calling them in the mainstream media, were clueless as well. Vox called the remark odd and ominous, while NBC News labeled it as simply cryptic. The Washington Post lamented that the stridently stupid remark had put the world on edge, and the New York Times rhetorically asked, "What did the president mean by that remark?" It was clear that nobody knew. But while the mainstream media was trying to figure out exactly what Trump meant, if indeed he meant anything at all, a few anonymous Trump admirers decided they knew exactly what it meant, and they liked it. Not only was it indeed related to a military operation, it was the first public stirring of a secret and enormous one, involving people at the very top of the food chain being brought to justice in the bloodiest way possible. Once revealed in full to the American public, most of whom were too far asleep to recognize it, it would change the face of American life for good. And so, in a few posts on 4chan, a movement that would soon be called QAnon was born. the anonymous avatar that would lead to madness and murder started as another in a long line of 4chan posters who claimed to be a whistleblower letting their readers in on closely held secrets. Rather confusingly, these accounts are also known as Anons, not to be confused with the term for people who read and interpret Q's drops. 4chan is an image board that was launched in 2003 by a 15-year-old New Yorker as an English-language counterpart to the hugely popular Japanese image board 2chan. It offers total anonymity, virtually no moderation, and lightning-speed information flow in a way that is so chaotic it makes the board almost illegible to outsiders. The book, The Storm Is Upon Us, by Mike Rothschild.

0: This is the Tom Hartman Program.
1: Welcome back to the third hour of the Tom Hartman Program. I'm Alex Lawson, filling in for Tom. And this hour, we are going to start with just some pontificating from yours truly, and then fill the rest of the hour with your calls. So keep them coming in. We're going to get through as many as possible, hopefully all of them. But today, I wanted to delve a bit into history. That's why we started with the historian. And why we have talked about lessons that we can learn from our history and our current, because what is important to me is building a future. And some things that are broken can't be fixed, but we can build new things. And sometimes we can build better things. And that's what I believe in. That's what I think we can do right now. It's not that what has come before is inevitably going to push us in one direction. It's that we look at what has come before and we learn the lessons from our great leaders and understanding that throughout all of it, we're talking about imperfect people because humans are imperfect. But sometimes all of us together come up with ideas that are more perfect than an individual, like the idea that we can choose together how to govern ourselves instead of leaving it up to one person and then that person can do whatever they want or some small group of people. That is an idea that is worth fighting for. That is an idea that is worth sacrificing for. That is an idea that is worth keeping, our democracy. And how do we keep it? We keep it by understanding that freedom is at the center of it. Freedom, true freedom. And what is freedom? You can't be free if every moment of your life has been monetized by Wall Street and they're just extracting money from you so that to get an education, you're left in a debt that can never be paid. So that if you get sick, you go bankrupt, right? So that you work hard your entire life, but then your retirement is never keeping up with the costs. That's not freedom. Freedom is when you can build the life that you want, that you envision for yourselves, for your family. Freedom is when you have a job that gives you enough resources that you can take care of yourself and your family. And yes, even go on vacation to watch some fireworks for the 4th of July. That is freedom. But too many people today are under a form of servitude to Wall Street billionaires and the tech oligarchs. And we have to understand that that is actually of our own doing. We have allowed these systems to be perpetrated on us. No other country, peer nation of ours in the world, has a health system that kills people for profit like ours does. Every other one of our peer countries has built a system that guarantees healthcare for everyone in their country. It is not just possible, it's easy. It's easy. They want you to believe it's hard. It's not hard. It's easy. We just have to be prepared to do the work that's necessary. Everybody can get a good education, a great education, the best education in the world, and not be left with a debt that they can never pay. It's not hard. It's easy. All we have to do is choose that path. We have to choose that path together and be willing to fight for it. But that doesn't mean that you have to fight every minute of your day or be in a constant, fight or flight mode and never have joy. In fact, you have to have joy. Joy is the most potent anti-fascism. While we're building that beautiful future, while we're embracing the beloved community, while we're deciding where do we go from here, we can look at our past and leaders like Martin Luther King Jr. We can see the struggles and the sacrifices that he made, and we can recognize that he alone did not do it. And he recognized that. And so do all great leaders. They recognize that, in fact, it's always the people. The people decide when the moment has come. And when the moment has come, there's a choice to be made. Electoral power is important. There are midterms coming up. You've heard this your entire life, and that doesn't mean it's not true again. The most consequential election of your lifetime, again. But electoral power is just one part of it. Robbie talked about cultural power and the arts, and we need to be able to embrace all of those things. And that's why it's so important to not lose hope, to not lose faith, to not believe that you don't have power. If you didn't have power, they wouldn't spend so much time and money trying to convince you that you don't have power. If you didn't have power, they wouldn't be rewriting the rule book right now to make it harder for you to express that power with your vote. And you know what? You never know what tomorrow is going to bring. Sometimes the best laid plans of the tyrants, like gerrymandering, don't work out their way, because it turns out that the overwhelming will of the people just breaks through the dam of gerrymandering. We've seen that consistently in recent times, where the Republican attempts to restrict voting access have led to more people voting, and it's gone against them. These are the pieces of hope that we have to understand. It's not Pollyanna-ish. It's not rose-colored glasses. It's an understanding that this intergenerational struggle that we are part of, it is hard, but it works. As long as we work together, as long as we embrace solidarity, as long as we don't let the billionaires steal our joy, as long as we don't let the billionaires steal our hope and our belief in a future, we can make it happen. Look at South Korea. There was a guy who wanted to coup the democratic government and have an authoritarian government going forward. He rolled the tanks in. The most ordinary people stood up and said no. Look at Brazil. Bolsonaro was put in place with help from the U.S. Intelligence services. They threw Lula in jail. They had a Supreme Court that was locked in for the billionaire class. It looked hopeless, but you know what happened is the people kept on fighting, and then they changed what seemed inevitable into something that was better, something where their voices were heard, because all power comes from us. All power comes from us. I want to hear about your ideas for building a better future together. And that's what I want to finish the rest of the hour out on, is our hopes and our dreams for building a better future together. I'm Alex Lawson. We'll be right back after this short break.

0: And we are back on the Tom Hartman program. I'm going to go real quick to John, calling from Michigan on XM. John, you are on the line.
1: Hey, I kind of wanted to maybe touch base about, the sacrifice zones. That's part of our history where, industrial activities have left certain geographical areas. You've heard of the sacrifice zone concept, correct?
0: Correct.
1: Yeah. And now it's coming into play again with them building these data centers. When you hear about what it takes to run one and what it does to the environment, and this used to really affect lower income areas, and now they're putting these things like in Michigan in two different townships where they're quite moneyed townships. And the people are up in arms, and it's good to see that people are taking an active stance to fight for something, just like you're saying, with the oligarchs coming in and not letting them just run roughshod over us. I don't know. When it comes to the future, gosh, it's just being kind of stuck on what's going to happen this fall, you know? I got a feeling, even in the best case scenario, with overwhelming voting, and it turns out the way we do.
0: Oh, John, you just cut out. So I might have to put you on hold, and just we can talk about what you brought up. The data centers. What I'm seeing with the data centers is overreach by the oligarchs. Coming up against resistance that really is pretty broad. That is happening across the country because the tech oligarchs, there's two things that it shows. One of them is, try to build something for the people and you'll get hit with the, oh, well, we can't do it. It's really complicated. There's all these processes that have to be done, right? That's the elites saying, no, we don't want to invest in the people. But when it's a data center, all of a sudden they're just on a glide path, right? It's happening as quickly as possible. And that is a system in place that allows the wealthy to do what they want. But when it's the people, there are impediments put in our way. And so what we need to do is change the system. We need to get below what's happening right now and change the system so that we can build the future where a tech oligarch is not going to be able to build a data center wherever they want and with no accountability. Look, there might be data centers in the future, and they need to be built with the people in mind. Look, there may be a proliferation of AI in the future. I think there, on both fronts, it's likely. But we don't have to allow them to be owned by a handful of people. We can choose what they look like. We can choose regenerative, restorative ideas and public ownership of things that return to the people and not just the billionaire oligarchs. We're going to be taking more of your calls on the other side of this break. We'll be right back. I'm Alex Lawson, filling in for Tom Hartman. Stick with us.

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1: And we are taking back the news. We are taking back the avenues of truth and communication because that is so critical to building that future that works for all of us and not just the billionaires. Don, watching on Free Speech TV, calling from California. 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
2: Hello?
1: Don, can you hear me? Yep.
2: Is that me?
1: That's you.
2: Okay. Well, what I just wanted to point out a couple of things. First of all, in 1905, Liz Maggie, the inventor of the board game Monopoly, was trying to point out the evils of capitalism and the monopolies. She made two sets of rules, one where everyone won when the person with the least money doubled their money, proving it could be done, and one where you would crush your opponents by bankrupting them. Ironically, that's the game we have today, of course, which is the opposite of what she was trying to point out in the first place. Also, the Citizens United ruling in 2010 made it possible to spend as much on campaign contributions, basically making bribery legal. Also, we have less than 5% of the people, but nearly half the wealth. No wonder the other countries are mad at us. Still, we are the only country without free health care. In this country, 3% of the people have half the wealth.
1: Yes, Don. The only thing I will take a little issue with is that the even the current version of Monopoly is true to what her intent was. It was to show the outsized power of monopolies. I've taught my children how to play actual Monopoly, which is get a monopoly no matter what, stop other people from getting a monopoly, and then when you have a monopoly, using that to win, because monopolies are an unfair competitive advantage. And so that is part of the lesson of the board game Monopoly. And everyone should also know this. This is the most important thing for having Monopoly end. If somebody lands on a square and they don't buy it, it immediately goes up for auction starting at $10 and anyone can buy it. Trust me, it'll take those four-hour gruelers that never end down to a more manageable 45-minute long game. The other Monopoly fact I'll put out there is that where free parking is now used to be the poorhouse. So there was jail in the poorhouse. Why? Because in this country, there was a poorhouse, which was a U.S. debtor's prison. And they existed in every state in the union except for New Mexico. Never understood why, but I'm always asking if a historian can tell me why. I'm all ears. But the debtor's prison were where people went when they ran out of money and they didn't have familial support, and they locked the doors at night. That is how we used to exist. It was a fact of life. You would scare your children by saying, work hard or you're going to end up in the poorhouse. And then you know what happened? Social Security. Social Security happened because most of the people in the poorhouse were seniors who had outlived any of their savings and didn't have a family to support them, primarily older women and very old women. And so Social Security, this one beautiful policy, changed the entire way that our country exists. And no one even knows, for the most part, that there were poorhouses in this country previously. And the poorhouse on the Monopoly board turned into free parking. That's what we can do when we come together as a people and say, we're going to build policies and ideas that work for us and not just for the billionaires. So I always want people to remember, from the poorhouse to free parking, that's what one beautiful policy like Social Security can do. A policy that does not rely on Wall Street, that does not rely on politicians in D.C., but does rely on working people taking care of ourselves. It's our money. I want to go to Francesco, listening on WSLR in Florida. Francesco, you are on the line.
3: Hi, Alex. You're doing a good job. And
1: thank you.
3: I'm a musician. I recorded a CD, and on the last cut of the CD, I made sort of I channeled my Woody Guthrie and made a like a public service announcement, trying to get people to vote. So here's just I'm going to recite it quickly to you. If you're mad or sad or scared, you've got to vote. If you're busted, disgusted, feel like no one can be trusted, then just vote. If you've had enough of hate, it's not too late to change your fate. Sister, don't you wait, get out and vote. If you believe a change can come, don't walk, you better run. Get out there, son, and vote. And if you can no longer cope, you know there's only one real hope. Now don't you be a dope, get out and vote. And if you're feeling left out, then without a doubt, this is what it's all about, you've got to vote. And if you're dying for some change, and this all seems way too strange, don't sit there and complain. Get out and vote. Because it's up to me and you, and there is something we can do. And you know it's true. You got to vote. That's my public service announcement. I'm going to sing it everywhere I can and hope for the best this fall, because I'm too old to wait for too much longer for this mess to change.
1: Francesco, thank you so much for sharing that beautiful piece of cultural power. A little ditty reminding people that, yes, in fact, we do have the power to change our future by voting and by raising our voices. Electoral power is not the only thing that matters, but it does matter. We have to understand that our votes matter, and we have to have overwhelming number of votes cast this fall, so that the cheating that the Republicans, that Donald Trump are resorting to, they know they're going to lose if it's a fair election. So they're cheating as hard as they can. But we can defeat their cheating by just coming together and raising our voices so loud that they cannot be ignored. I'm Alex Lawson, filling in for Tom Hartman. We'll be right back after this quick break. Thank you.
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reading today from Republican strategist Rick Wilson's new book, Everything Trump Touches Dies. Chapter 1, Vichy Republicans. Some say Donald Trump is the price this nation is paying for too many years of partisan bickering and division. Some say America's forgotten working men rose up in a single inchoate scream of rage at a system that for too long provided them with nothing but empty promises, bad trade deals, and government-subsidized carbs. Some claim it's from a generation weaned on talk radio, Fox News, and the comments sections of a million Tea Party websites. Some say it's a sign of a merciless God testing us to the breaking point. I still think that it's because we didn't let that old gypsy woman vote when she produced a photo ID back in 2012. All those reasons fall short of the mark, though, don't they? By now, it should be clear that Trump's election was a sign of the coming apocalypse, soon to be followed by a rain of blood, 7 years of darkness, and a plague of frogs. I may be exaggerating slightly, but we do have a plague of Peppies, the cartoon frog meme that is a favorite symbol of Trump's alt-Reich fan base. And there's an odds-on chance that our grandchildren will hear this tale while hunched over guttering fires in the ruins of a radioactive Mad Max-style hellscape. The Trumpian heroic narrative is simple. Powerful alpha male warrior descends golden escalator. Forgotten Americans rise, don red helmets. Evil sorceress Hillary is defeated in single combat. Great feasting and rejoicing by the unwashed masses follows. Swamp is drained and all live MAGA ever after. The truth is, as you might imagine, more prosaic, more horrible, and more human. The mythology of Donald Trump's rise to the Oval Office is rich in Trump aggrandizing explanations that ignore the enablers, normalizers, media fellators, ideological arsonists, and moral ciphers who make up Washington's and New York's political and media culture. They're the proximate reasons Trump was able to overcome the field of almost a dozen serious Republicans and Ben Carson. No, MAGA hat fans, you didn't simply rise in your mighty millions and elect the Donald all by your deplorable selves. You had help, much of it from the very elites you so revile. Revile means hate. Sorry, I know you're in an oxy stupor much of the time, so I'll try to move slowly and not use big words. Yes, Trump's election shocked the world, but the forces, conditions, and players who enabled and empowered Trump's rise to the Republican nomination and the presidency have been with us all along. They're perfectly explicable, if honestly embarrassing, to the world's longest-running democracy. For all the Trump voters claim to hate the swamp and the coastal elites who populate it, they owe the reptile American population a note of thanks. They hated New York, D.C., and media elites helped Trump more than they'll admit. I'll leave Russia's role in the 2016 campaign to the many outstanding books on the topic and to that Mueller fellow. It was the cable networks, and no, not just Fox, the elite media, inert major donors, a moneyed horde of lobbyists, and the professional conservative activists who ditched principle for revenue, clicks, ratings, and transitory influence. They enabled, empowered, and elected Trump, and continue to do so with their rolling coverage of his every presidential distraction strategy. Without a particular confluence of their attention, resources, and focus, the Trump clown show would have been like every other kooky email chain forwarded by your mom, or the contents of those narrow-gauge but high-cray Facebook groups like Tea Party's Patriots against the Soros moon base. I know you're about to search Facebook for that. The question isn't whether it's a real group. The telling factor is that in this era, you think it could be. The swamp played its roles and does to this day. Washington's culture is nothing if not resilient, adaptable, and resistant to change. I lived in it for years and watched it grind down the most idealistic people into the venal, smug, insular elites among America loves to loathe. Washington is the drug-resistant syphilis of political climates, largely impervious to treatment and highly contagious. Donald Trump may have infected Washington with his own nationalist STD, but Washington returned the favor. In early 2015, the political class of lobbyists, staffers, associations, think tanks, and the rest of the Washington ecosystem viewed Donald Trump as a political impossibility. He was the vulgar clown, prancing and bellowing on the national stage, but never for a moment could someone they could take seriously. The old order money like Jeb Bush, the optimists like Marco Rubio, the purists like Ted Cruz, the 348 GOP candidates on the campaign trail, on the early debate stages, in the political scrum that was the 2016 GOP primary, were almost all experienced, successful, and well-staffed. They were, by and large, serious people. It was the quality of that divided field that let the political version of Gresham's Law
sweep Trump into a position where Washington and national Republicans made the most consequential and destructive compromises in modern political history. As the election progressed, it took an array of insiders from the GOP and conservative movement to legitimize and normalize Trump for the Republican base voter beyond the howling edge of the Fox viewership. These men and women were Vichy Republicans, eager to shred their principles for a chance to touch the fringe of Trump's golden wig, eager to bask in the celebrity glow of his spray tan. Some Vichy Hall of Famers aren't people you might directly associate with the old guard, Locust Valley lockjaw Republican elite. No, oh, no, indeed. Many were the purity of the purity posse, the purest of the purity posse. You know, that we'd rather have a pure minority than a squishy majority types. These were conservative stalwarts. Anyhow, it's Rick Wilson's book, Everything Trump Touches Dies.

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0: Tom Hartman program. I am Alex Austin, filling in for Tom, and here we go with the call. Steve from KPFK, you are on the line.
1: Hello out there. What I wanted to talk about today, some people might not want to hear, but it's the right time of year. People keep calling this place that we live in America. But I would just ask them to look at the dollar bill in their pocket, or the 20 or the 5 or whatever, and it says United States of America. And now what that means, if you go back and think about when the country was founded, those United States were the 13 colonies. And they were part of this continent, which includes Canada, Mexico, Brazil, up and down, the whole thing. We live in a continent that's called America. Our country is the United States. And I would just like to remind people of that at this time frame, because it seems like people use the United States and America as somehow interchangeable. But, you know, that's kind of what I wanted to talk about a little bit here. I don't know what your thought is on that.
0: I think, Steve, you make an important point here to remember who

0: And that is what I think you're bringing up with understanding that America, it's a shorthand, but remember who we really are is the United States of America, united by principles, united by an understanding and a belief in a country that comes together through a myriad of parts, but that together we are stronger. So, Steve, thank you so much for your call. I want to keep taking calls. I'm going to Matt, listening on the Tom Hartman app, calling from Michigan. Matt, you're on the line.
1: Yeah, thank you, Alex. Yeah, my call was original call wasn't about hopes, but I'm going to go in that direction. My original call was actually a legal question I had for you regarding the reflecting pool and these absurd arrests. But in terms of hopes, we need to actually finally give democracy a chance in this country. Representative democracy isn't enough. To begin with, we need to triple the size of the House. But at the same time, when we form the new body, I believe, I don't know if, I think one of the most powerful experiences people have is to serve on a jury. I believe a third of the new House should be selected by lottery, the old Greek style. You pick these people, you know, as chance, and they're obligated to perform the civic duty of serving as congresspeople. What do you think?
0: I think that that is a long way away from the system that we have. So I do think that it's useful to think about different forms of government. I definitely agree with you that trial by jury is one of the, like, that's a choice, right? A choice that was made by people long ago. And it's an amazing concept that, in fact, your guilt or innocence is best determined by a jury of your peers. And it has, it's not perfect, but it has borne fruit. It has showed that it is better than a system where your guilt or innocence is just at the hands of an unaccountable one or a few. And so, to me, the thing that I agree with you very strongly on is that all the problems with democracy can be solved only by more democracy. We need more of the people's voices being heard, not less. And so, we have to look at institutions that are anti-majoritarian, like the Senate, like the filibuster, like the Supreme Court. And we need to lessen the anti-majoritarian nature of those. In the case of the filibuster, just get rid of it. That one's easy. The Supreme Court, we can change the Supreme Court. Yes, there are things that are very difficult to do, but some of them aren't even that hard. The Supreme Court can be changed. The Supreme Court, it is ruled and governed by us. It's not some supernatural body that has unlimited power. All power comes from the people, and it's all reflected back on us by the systems that we ourselves create. So I agree with you that we need more democracy in the system, not less, and we need to really surgically look at the places that are holding us back through anti-majoritarian log jams and clear those log jams. So thank you so much for the call. Bob in California, listening on Free Speech TV. Go ahead, you're on the air.
2: Hey, Alex, great show. Really
0: Thank you.
2: appreciate it. I have a question. If the Democrats take the House and the Senate, do you think they'll have the courage to get justice with ICE for the two killings that they did, actually murders? Everybody saw it on TV, all the harassment, that false arrest that they did. Do you think they'll have the courage to do something about that? Thanks for taking my call.
0: Bob, thanks so much. I never look to politicians for courage, any politician. Courage comes from the people. So the question we have to ask ourselves is, are we going to have the courage to demand accountability for the murders of Renee Good and Alex Pretti? Are we going to have the courage to demand justice?

0: for the thousands and thousands of people, of our neighbors who have been arrested. And time and again, the courts have said this was not legal. And so we have to have the courage to say ICE is at odds with freedom, liberty, and democracy, the guiding principles that make these United States function. And we have to demand that the politicians listen to us and hold not just ICE accountable. How about Elon Musk and Doge for stealing 500 million Social Security files? How about the rampant corruption that we're seeing across the Trump regime? All of the illegal acts that have been perpetrated on us need to be held to account, because if they're not, we're living in what happens when people are able to act with impunity. We end up here again, again, and again. So the only path forward to a truly free America, an America where people have real freedom, is starting with a clear-eyed look at what has been perpetrated on us and holding the perpetrators to account. So thank you so much for the call. I'm going to go to John, listening on the great WCPT, calling from Illinois. John, you're on the air.
1: Listen, you're doing a great job, guy.
0: Thank
1: Here's
0: you.
1: my revolutionary idea. We should demand the right to vote by oath and by oath alone. We should establish an oath voluntary database populated by whatever the individual citizen wants to populate with. But we should demand the right to vote by oath alone, and I know it'll take probably a constitutional amendment, after the financial crisis that we're going to go through. We should be able to get the House, the Senate, the president, won't be Trump, whoever it is, and then go state by state. But we should be testing it right now. We should go and demand, starting in the blue states with the good people, the people that believe in freedom, justice, not the people that believe in white settler colonialism. We need the good people to take over, and we've got to have the vote. The
0: John,
1: vote is the key.
0: thank you so much for your call. I agree with you that the vote and every person having a vote is the path forward. I'm not exactly sure I understand vote by oath, but I'll Google it when the show is over and I'll look into it. But I think what I'm hearing from you is that we need to ensure that everybody's vote matters and counts. And so we need to look at systems that are removing power from people's votes and get rid of them, and only put in place systems that empower everybody's vote to count equally across this entire country. And those are choices that we can make. We build our own country. I'm Alex Lawson, filling in for Tom. We'll be right back after this quick break.
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0: We are back on the Tom Hartman program. I'm going to go right to the lines. Ben on XM, you are on the line. Ben.
1: Yeah, hey there. Thanks for taking my call, Alex. Hey, listen, want to talk back a bit about options for media. One of the things that I am doing, and I really hope other people in the country are doing, just about every county in the United States has a county newspaper that is the paper of record. Rural counties like where I'm living, people read that all the time, and they don't necessarily read any of the big city papers. Back in February of 25, right after Trump came into power, I began to write short articles about politics, about science, about health, and I've been paying to put them in as ads in our county paper and our county shopper. These are usually about 400 words, about 6 inches long. I started doing this myself just because I was pissed off, and then pretty soon people started sending me money to keep it going. At this point, four counties in western Wisconsin have these articles posted in their papers every week. They go from anything about what the Big Beautiful Bill has done to farmers. I've talked about the Reichstag fire. I've talked about what the word woke means. We've talked about gaslighting, any number of different things, all just contributing a beat, a drumbeat of progressive thought into the commentary and the discussion in the counties. I've got it.
0: Ben,
1: It's available also. Yeah.
0: tell people where
1: Yes.
0: they can find it.
1: Okay, right now I'm on Substack. It's barnowl57.substack.com. The thing is called Barn Owl, and a lot of people have been interested in it and looking to spread this into their rural counties as well.
0: Ben,
1: It's time to just start doing stuff.
0: in the last couple seconds I got on the segment, I want to throw out there something that you might be interested in also organizing alongside. We need public media. We need publicly funded media. Like that is not a crazy idea. John Nichols has talked about it at length. There are very easy, serious proposals that would create publicly funded newspapers across the country to get rid of the fact that what private equity is doing right now, or to fight against what private equity is doing right now, which is buying up all the newspapers and in most of the cases just shutting them down so that no one knows what's going on, so that they can't see the incredible harm that the billionaires are doing. So we need to get the truth out there individually, collectively, and I think we need policy changes that look at really changing the system. Let's bring public media back in a really big way so that the billionaires don't control every story that we read. My name's Alex Lawson. I'm filling in for Tom, and we will be right back and taking your calls to the end of the show.

0: Hey, thanks so much for sharing our program and for reaching out to our stations and sponsors and letting them know that you're listening. It really means a lot to us.
1: We're back. We're going to get into all the callers, as many as possible. Let's go to Debbie listening on XM, calling from New Hampshire. Debbie, you're on the line. Debbie, can you hear me?
2: Oh, my God. Yes, I can hear you. Can you hear me?
1: Yep, go ahead.
2: Okay, great. Alex, you're doing a stellar job. Thank you so much for filling in for Tom.
1: Thank you.
2: I was wondering, what will it take for the cap on Social Security to be lifted so that the uber wealthy have no other choice but to pay their fair share towards Social Security?
1: Debbie, it's a great question. As you know, one that I'm very passionate about. The truth is that if Congress does nothing in 2032, everybody is going to face an across the board 20% benefit cut, which would be devastating, could push us into a depression instantly. Every time that this has occurred before, these are so-called action forcing events, Congress has taken action. And when it takes action, there is a choice. And that choice is, are you going to have the people who've played by the rules, who have paid into the system, are they going to pay the piper and get a 20% benefit cut? Or are we going to have the ultra wealthy pay their fair share, pay the same rate into Social Security just like the rest of us do on all of their income? And so we need to be building and building and building towards that goal, but know that in 2032, there will be action, and that's when we need to be prepared. That means it's in the next presidency we will have to decide which future of Social Security we will take. I'm going to go to David listening on the Tom Hartman app, calling from California. David, you're on the line.
3: Yeah, well, thanks, Alex. Yeah, maybe about an hour ago, you had a caller, and he was talking about whether or not Americans could do something to stabilize their personal economy by investing overseas. And I personally, if he gets a chance to find Ben Franklin's autobiography, he describes what it was like to be, you know, in the American Revolution, and basically the British were doing everything possible to ruin the economy and make us suffer and whip us into line. And so he goes into a lot of good examples about what people did to bond together and win the revolution. But investing in your neighbors, investing in making the local community stronger so that you're going to actually have a stability. And I'd urge people if people have got SNAP, you know, the food stamp idea. Out here in California, we have what's called market match. You go down to the farmer's market. And that's always a wise idea because your farmers, you want to stabilize your food sources, and whatever you can do to support the farmer's market is a good idea. But market match, and you've got SNAP, you go to one of the maiden booths and you turn in your SNAP card and they give you the amount of money that you want, and then they give you an extra $10 or $20 or $30 in market match money, which means that you have better spending power. You can buy more. The farmers don't have to drive back with a half-loaded truck. They can drive back with an empty truck, and you can get better food, better quality food, plus whatnot.
1: David,
3: then, of course, another option is boycott Project 2025. Boycott the Koch brothers. Boycott Uline, that's a company that makes cardboard boxes for U-Haul, Uline. They're horrible people that support Donald Trump at 100%. So boycott Uline, boycott the Kochs.
1: David, I really appreciate the information and your idea, and I couldn't agree more that investing in your neighbor, investing in our community, investing in ourselves is actually what we need to do and build the future of independence, self-reliance, community reliance, and that there are wonderful programs like the one that you named that We should also have policy changes that make those even better. I'm going to go to Alan in Washington calling from KBCS. Alan, you're on the line. We're running out of time, so try to keep it brief, please.
4: Oh, no problem. I'm going to just offer up my disgust for the Trump administration trying to erase our history. It is such a crock of because the contributions of the people of different colors and races and ethnicities is incalculable. White men didn't just do everything, but they had help, and a lot of people are being erased by this racist administration. It's just disgusting.
1: Thank you, Alan, for that. And I will also say authoritarianism 101, folks. Erase the history that doesn't empower the authoritarian. That's what they do. That's what they're doing. And I will say that it's not just Donald Trump. I think that Americans should really dig into the long history of progressive activism and of activism for justice in the entirety of our imperfect history. There have been people struggling to form that more perfect union the entire time. And we can do it when we work together, when we raise our voices together, when we remember our history and aren't scared that it's not perfect, because we look at the successes and carry those into the future, and we look at our failures and take those as opportunities to grow. I'm Alex Lawson. I'm going to be back again tomorrow. Thank you for sticking with me. Looking forward to taking your calls and talking with you tomorrow. You're listening to the Tom Hartman Program. Thanks so much.

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1: George Orwell spoke bluntly about the nefarious nature of advertising, calling it, quote, the rattling of a stick inside a swill bucket. Even Orwell, though, would have been astonished by the cacophony of swill bucket advertising currently being blasted at us by Amazon, Google, Meta, and other profiteering tech giants. What are they trying to sell? Pure hogwash. Having spent billions to develop artificial intelligence so humanoid robots can displace workers, the tech geniuses are now rushing to build thousands of vast computer data centers necessary to power their brave new AI world. Each center will suck up local water supplies, drastically raise people's utility bills, create monstrous industrial blight and pollution, and enthrone such autocratic thugs as Bezos, Musk, and Zuckerberg as absentee political bosses with domineering power over each locality. But the billionaires forgot something. You and me, we the people, are in open rebellion against this Orwellian future, with officials in multiple states and localities just saying hell no to the profiteers' invasive scams. Thus, the billionaire hucksters are frantically rattling their swill sticks. For example, Mark Zuckerberg, whose Meta Goliath already operates 26 massive data centers and is now spending $600 billion to plop more of them in our communities, has launched a multi-million dollar offensive to beat back local opponents. It's running BS television ads in state capital cities, financing political candidates to hype the data centers, deploying untold numbers of lobbyists to rig the rules against opponents, and hiring an army of, quote, community affairs agents to spread AI propaganda. This is Jim Hightower saying, they have the fat cats, but a groundswell of us alley cats has them on the run. To get involved, go to mediajustice.org/tools.
2: Hi, welcome to the Tom Hartmann University Book Club. We're reading today from my newest book, Adult ADHD, the first edition, or the first draft or version of which I actually wrote some 20 years ago. But it's we've updated it and reissued it, and I think you'll find it really interesting. This is from the introduction. There's a substantial subpopulation of the world that has a common and somewhat consistent set of personality characteristics. These traits have, for many people, led to difficulties in school, relationships, and work, and are collectively known among psychologists and psychiatrists as attention deficit hyperactivity disorder, or ADHD. When researching this subject, I was struck by the number of ADHD adults I met and interviewed who'd chosen to become entrepreneurs, to strike out on their own, to forge their own unique lifestyles and businesses independent of others. Most often, these people are involved in an ever-changing life, often starting many businesses or regularly leading their existing companies in new directions. They thrive on stimulation and living on the edge. One biography of Ben Franklin asserts that he was America and possibly the world's first real entrepreneur, because rather than simply learning a trade and opening a lifelong business, he learned dozens of trades and created more than 30 businesses, as well as social and governmental institutions, the post office, libraries, all kinds of things Ben Franklin created for this country. This creation of something new over and over again is the core of entrepreneurship. Whether you're a company owner or an entrepreneur within a company where your job constantly involves new projects or change. When writing an earlier book, Attention Deficit Disorder, A Different Perception, I heard from a psychologist who specializes in ADHD that perhaps as many as half of all entrepreneurs have ADHD. Now, a few years later, and after conversations with thousands of entrepreneurs around the country, I've come to the conclusion that nearly all entrepreneurs have ADHD to one extent or another. And I would add probably the vast majority of salespeople as well. I'm not speaking here of the fellow who carefully invests his money in a corner dry cleaning shop, runs his own business on that corner for 25 years to finally retire comfortably. While that person may meet some definitions of entrepreneurship, I'd rather refer to him as an independent small business person. Such people constitute an important and stable core of the business life of their community and of this country. Instead, I'm speaking here of those individuals who create or participate in dynamic, thriving, ever-growing, ever-changing companies. I'm speaking of the ones who take chances, who experiment, Henry Ford, who had several bankruptcies before he hit on a formula that worked, or Thomas Edison, who tried thousands of different variations before he could get a working light bulb. These people's lives are often littered with failures, but their successes have given a spark of vitality and enterprise to America and made our country, particularly in its early days, unique in the world. They continue to bring us innovation and change that give great hope and promise for the future of our nation and the world. Some have applied their entrepreneurial characteristics to become great leaders. John F. Kennedy and Winston Churchill, for example, stand out. Others have created inventions, businesses, social institutions, and art that have changed the world. This book is about people who have overcome their challenges and, in many cases, actually used aspects of their ADHD to achieve prosperity or victory, and for those who would seek to emulate them. This book is for those who are willing to take chances to forge a new niche in the business, social, cultural, political, or art worlds, or to create something new, and how to do that successfully. In the writing of this book, I've interviewed many people in the business world, including some of America's greatest. Few would want to jump up and raise their hands and say, yes, I have something that psychiatrists call a disorder. Nonetheless, all were, to my mind, hunters, my term for people with attention deficit hyperactivity disorders described in this book, to one extent or another. They shared stories of their successes and failures from childhood through advanced age that were remarkably similar. From these stories and my own successes and failures as a business person and entrepreneur, I've assembled a collection of specific tools and techniques for people with ADHD to achieve success in the business world. And then, you know, we get into chapter one, the nature of ADHD. We all experience a spectrum of levels of states of consciousness as we go through moment to moment on daily life. On one end of the spectrum is the very open, distractible state that we experience when driving or walking on a busy street, noticing all the events around us, alert to everything in our environment. At the other end of the spectrum are the tightly focused states of consciousness in which we're so intent on the book we're reading or the conversation we're having that the ticking of the clock in the room or the drone of traffic outside ceases to exist. When in a normal and relaxed state of consciousness, most people fall into a place somewhere between these two extremes of open and focused. They shift from open to focused and back with relative ease. It's difficult for the average person, however, to maintain either an extremely focused or an extremely open state of consciousness for hours at a time without such things as meditation training or the use of drugs like caffeine. The natural tendency is to snap back to the center line between the two states, which is to have a little bit of both. Some people, however, have an off-center baseline. State of consciousness is their norm. Estimates vary between experts and researchers, but these people may represent as few as 10 or as much as 40% of the population. And this is the beginning of that difference that makes for ADHD and how it can be a tool, a useful thing, something that can actually help people succeed in the world. So this is our book report, reading today from my book, Adult ADHD, How to Succeed as a Hunter in a Farmer's World.

0: This is the Tom Hartman Program.
1: This is the Tom Hartman Program. I, although am Alex Lawson, filling in for Tom. It is Wednesday, June 24th, and I have been going thematically while I've been guest hosting. So today what I want to really dig into is both how understanding our history can help us plot a future that works for all of us, and also how do we make that future that works for all of us and not just the billionaires who seem to be making the present work for just them? How do we accomplish that? And in all of those questions, I think looking at our history is a great place to start, because although imperfect for the entirety of our national life here in the United States of America, there is a dream, a kernel, a vision that is embedded that maybe we've not reached, but is important to understand and gives us a path that we can move forward in the next 250 years, not repeating what we've done, but building on what we've done, building on the successes and leaving the failures in the past. So to dig into some of our history, I've asked one of the best experts in our nation's history to join us. Liz Covart is the host of Ben Franklin's World, a podcast. She is a scholar who has done her PhD research on the creation of this nation. Liz, thank you so much for joining us on the Tom Hartman Program.
2: Thank you so much for having me. I'm looking forward to our discussion.
1: So Liz, you heard the intro there. I'm trying to get you to answer, what do we do? Where do we go from here? As MLK put it, where do we go from here? But really, I'd love to just talk about where have we been? So can you just tell me about your research and why turning your research into a public space like a podcast is so important?
2: Yeah, so I'm a historian of early America. I actually am a political and cultural historian of the Revolution, and I looked at how the people of Albany, New York became first British, then American people in the early America. And really, I think this all goes back to my upbringing in New Hampshire, the first in the nation primary, where I think as a youth, even, I saw the polarization of our country. And so I like to look at communities that are very disparate, but somehow find unity and come together. And I think history is really helpful for that and really helpful in our own moment to find out what makes Americans Americans and what it is that we can unite us. The downside of my answer to this question is that 9 times out of 10, it really does seem to be war that brings us together. You know, especially if you look at the divisive times of the New Deal, it's World War II. If you look at the divisive times before the Civil War, it's a Civil War and then Reconstruction that starts to heal the nation and bring it back together. And it was the Revolution, and after the Revolution that brought people together as well. And even those first historians after the Revolution, they're using history, our early American history, as a way to bring the American people together. So history, I think, can be a unifying force as much as it can be also a divisive force.
1: So something that I spoke about yesterday at length, the theme yesterday was solidarity. And so it doesn't scare me that through adversity, solidarity grows. It is often the case. Obviously, we hate war. War is bad. I pray for peace today and every day, and also recognize that the forces of war, the war pigs, the forces of greed, they're there. And pretending that there is a perfect history where everything was great is not useful. I also try to get people to understand and realize that there has been a movement for justice the entire time. So even before the creation of the United States, which, you know, codified chattel slavery, a great sin in the founding documents, there was a abolition movement that was massively powerful that did not win the day that time, but just kept growing. And so we're always standing on the shoulder and work of people who've come before us. And yes, adversity right now feels like insurmountable, but remembering we don't have to do everything ourselves. We can build on what's come before. So tell me a little bit about why Ben Franklin's world. What is it about Ben Franklin that you think is so clarifying for our identity?
2: Sure. Well, the podcast is named Ben Franklin's World because he lived near the entirety of the 18th century. He was born in 1706, died in 1790 or 1791, and he was interested in everything. So I figured there was all topics were on the floor for covering it on the podcast, which I really like. But the more I've gotten to know Franklin through reading about him and reading his papers, he's a genuine human being. He changed his mind, especially as you were just saying on the slavery topic. He owned enslaved people. When a couple of them ran away from him in England, he did not seek them out. And then he became a proponent of the Pennsylvania Anti-Slavery Society. So he is a founder who changed his mind on that topic. But I think with Franklin, we can really see someone who was born really into nothing. He was the eighth son of a Puritan silk. His father was a silk dyer before he was a candle maker. But as you can imagine, in colonial Boston, there isn't a large call for silk dyers. So he does go into soap and candle making, which is, you know, if we look at the scale of trades, it's kind of near the bottom because you require some chemistry, but not a lot of skill. And Franklin read widely, you know, his Puritans were literate. His household was very religious. So he read a lot of religious tracts growing up. And quite famously, his parents put him in school, but had to take him out of school because they couldn't afford to keep him in school. So if we think about college tuition today, it was grammar school tuition back then. But Franklin, he ends up becoming a printer. He apprentices under his brother. He opens his own print shop. He takes his own opportunities. And if you read his autobiography, he gives himself quite a lot of praise for being a hard worker. But the truth of the matter is, he was a bit of a business genius in this area, and he was able to retire from working at the age of 42 and then devote his life to science and to politics and diplomacy. So Franklin really gives us an encapsulation of different levels of society, how it changed throughout the 18th century, what it was like to live through the American Revolution, and even the Civil War aspect of the Revolution, because he quite famously had a differing of opinion with his son, William. They were best friends while William was growing up. And then after the Revolution, Franklin refused to talk to him because William remained a loyalist. And Franklin, of course, was a steadfast revolutionary. So it's through Franklin's eyes, we can see quite a bit. And that's what I like about him.
1: So what do you think Ben Franklin's grade for the first 250 years of the American experiment would be?
2: You know, Franklin would be the first to admit that he wasn't a perfect person, and I don't expect any of the founders didn't expect hills and valleys in periods of decline and periods of growth in the nation's history. I think he would be surprised at how lax we've become as a people in fighting for our democracy and in trying to sustain institutions that are there to, you know, speak for us as the people. We've kind of abdicated our responsibility and our voice in a lot of ways. And I think Franklin, you know, when he famously replied to Elizabeth Willing Powell's question about what kind of government do we have after the Constitutional Convention, he came out and he said, a democracy if we can keep it. And I think he'd be looking at this quote now, you know, saying, okay, it's a democracy, but what are we doing to keep it?
1: Liz, I think that is a really important quote to end on here, because that is how we plot the next 250 years as we work together to keep the democracy, to revitalize the democracy, recognizing peaks and valleys, recognizing the imperfection of everything. And that includes the United States of America. But the democratic ideals that Ben Franklin fought for are worth keeping. joining us on the Tom Hartman program. I'm Alex Lawson. We'll be right back after this quick break.
2: Bye-bye.
1: We are back on the Tom Hartman program. I'm Alex Lawson, and we will be continuing our discussion today on what we can learn from history and how we can then use that to plan a more perfect union going forward. So I want to take your calls, and so give us a call. We'll be taking calls all show. And right now, I'd just like to thank Liz for her insights on Ben Franklin and on the birth of the United States of America through revolution into a imperfect, yes, but a nation that strives towards an ideal of democracy, which was incredibly radical at the time. Something that I think Ben Franklin, you know, it seems small, but universal franking privileges, meaning the U.S. mail, the postal system, that idea was radical at the time because prior to it, only the privileged aristocrats had the ability to send mail. And it was oftentimes to write to the monarch for a redress of their redress of grievances. And the idea in America was that everybody should have the ability to communicate with their government and petition their government when they feel that they've been wronged by their government and ask for a redress of those wrongs. And that has led to a system that is really amazing. It's so amazing that I think people take it for granted that the Postal Service is able to move a parcel from one corner of America to the other without much thought beyond. You just have to drop it into a mailbox. But those ideas have become sort of easy to miss. They're easy to miss because people think that they will always be there and that it is not something that we have to fight for in order to keep. And so we are going to stick with this theme all day on the show, what history can teach us and how we can build a future moving forward that embodies this more perfect union. I'm Alex Lawson, filling in for Tom Hartman, and we will be right back after this quick break.

0: Tired of spin and billionaire-backed news? The Commonwealth Report delivers truth with backbone. 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
2: All right, we are back on the Tom Hartman program. I want to hear from you. I want to hear what you think about our history and our future as a nation. Yesterday, there was at least one caller, but it's something that I am hearing, around, which is a question about the future of America. Like, is the United States of America a going concern? Is it viable? And that seems really scary and also unprecedented. But in fact, it's happened many times in the history of this nation where we have faced incredible difficulties that called into question the entire enterprise, the Great Depression being one of them. From the depths of the Great Depression, it did not look like American democracy was going to survive. Around the world, there was a sort of understanding that was growing and bubbling up that democracy was not the path forward. You know, there wasn't a lot of democracy to begin with, but where there was, it was receding into authoritarianism. And, you know, that is very similar to what you're seeing today, where there is a march of authoritarianism happening. But from the depths of the Great Depression, the New Deal was born. And the New Deal was about saving American democracy. It was about answering that question that Ben Franklin asked, what are we willing to do to keep it? And the answer was create policies and systems that ensure that the billionaires and Wall Street don't take everything, and we actually have a country where the people who build the country, the working people who work every day to make this country what it is, actually get the gains of their labor. We did many things, but we created the minimum wage, right? We created the right to form a union and collectively bargain. We created Social Security, unemployment insurance, and the list goes on. It wasn't everything. We didn't get national health insurance. That was originally in there, but it was dealt away. And I think that's what Francis Perkins would still be most mad at us about, is we still don't have guaranteed health care. But the path forward was clear. If you built a country that worked for the working people who build the country, then democracy has a chance. Not just the chance, then democracy can build the greatest nation on the face of the planet. And you look at those times, and that is the difference. Those policies were in place to ensure that there was not an Elon Musk becoming a trillionaire. And now I'd like to look around at the election results in New York, but New York's just the latest. You know, Mamdani, Bernie Sanders, there is a clean sweep yesterday in New York. And these are against powerful establishment incumbents. But you're seeing that around the country. D.C. just had the same thing. Democratic Socialists of America, or left populists, are rising right now because that is the vision of people who are fighting for a system that works for the working people that build this country. And I want to know what you think. What did you take away from the results in New York? So I'm going to go to Boyce calling from North Carolina, watching on YouTube right now. Boyce, you're on the line.
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2: Great.
3: I just am almost thankful for Trump. I've been a liberal Democrat since before I could vote, thanks to my parents, father particularly. And as I'm seeing it, so long as the junk that Trump is doing is stopped by the courts or some other way, that he's waiting to stop it, I hope.
2: Oh, voice, you're breaking up.
3: I think Trump is waking us up to what somebody more ability and competence could. So we need to.
2: Voice, I think I got you, but you're breaking up, so I'm going to have to guess some of what you're saying, which is that Donald Trump is waking people up to the danger of somebody of similar malice, greed, desire to overturn democracy, but with more competence. And I think that that is that's true. The danger coming down the pike at America is somebody who is similar to Donald Trump in many ways, but is more competent. Somebody who could, paint the reflecting pool and not have it turn into an algae swamp within a couple weeks because he drove his motorcade down the empty reflecting pool, putting dirt and oil all over it. We've had painter after painter call in all week telling us how incompetent that job was. And so it is a danger. And Boyce, I think that that's incredibly important to raise, that the American people need to understand that our democracy is ours, our country is ours as long as we're fighting for it. It is ours as long as we're putting in the effort, but that there are an entire worldview, people with a worldview that is anti-democratic. They don't want democracy. Curtis Yarvin and the Dark Enlightenment, all the billionaires. So we need to fight for our democracy, and that's going to be a key theme today. I want to hear from you. Give us a call. Let me know what you think. You're listening to the Tom Hartman Program. I'm Alex Lawson, filling in for Tom, and we will be right back after this break.
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1: Our book today in the Tom Hartman Book Club is The Hidden History of American Oligarchy, Reclaiming Our Democracy from the Ruling Class, by me. This is from the chapter titled The Supreme Court Sets Up American Oligarchy on page 99. If you were looking for a date when our modern American oligarchy started, it would be January 30th, 1976. It was a clear day in Washington, D.C., the temperature well above freezing with a light wind. When the Supreme Court handed down their decision in the case of Buckley versus Vallejo, the New York Times noted in a front-page article, quote, campaign finance law in New York, New Jersey, Connecticut, and 32 other states will require drastic revision in the wake of yesterday's Supreme Court decision that struck down nearly all limits on campaign spending by candidates for federal office, end quote. It was the first of a cascade of decisions that reached their peak in 2010 with Citizens United versus FEC. From 1789, when the Constitution was ratified and we officially became a republic, until 1976, when the Supreme Court decided to strike down thousands of state and federal laws put into place over a century or more to hold back oligarchy, the federal government had never before interfered in the rights of states to regulate money in their elections. In 1907, in fact, the federal government itself had made it a felony for any corporation to give money to candidates for federal office with the Tillman Act. Buckley struck down most of those laws in 1976, despite the objections of Justice Byron White, who said that money in politics posed, quote, a mortal danger against which effective prevention and curative steps must be taken, end quote. 2 years later, in a decision authored in part by Lewis Powell, the justices extended the you may spend whatever you want to influence elections logic to corporations, citing the 1886 Santa Clara County head note in their First National Bank of Boston versus Bilotti decision. Prior to Buckley, candidates for office had a huge incentive to do at least the bare minimum necessary to meet the needs of their voters. Elections turned on performance as much as ideology. But by Reagan's 1980 election, all that was necessary was that candidates and incumbents say that they were doing what voters wanted, because big donors and campaigns themselves could simply amplify the candidates' words ad infinitum via purchased media. Politics turned from the art of the possible to the art of the con, at least for those politicians and parties willing to sell themselves to the highest bidder. Probably the best example of this were Reagan's twin assertions that ridding workers of the right to unionize would lead to better wages and benefits, and that if taxes on the very wealthy and big corporations were radically reduced, it would make working class people wealthier. Both were demonstrable lies, with centuries of evidence proving them false. George H.W. Bush, in the 1980 Republican primary, even called Reagan's claims voodoo economics, saying, quote, it's just not going to work. Although after Reagan picked him as VP, he was reduced to stammering on national TV that he'd never said such a thing. Union leaders, meanwhile, warned their workers that once the unions were reduced in power, wages would begin to fall and Republican free trade agreements would ship millions of unionized jobs overseas. Nixon had opened the door to China, and the G.H.W. Bush administration negotiated the NAFTA deal with Mexico. Think tanks getting massive infusions from the scions of banking and oil fortunes poured out the propaganda, though, and it took 30 years or more before most working class Americans figured out that they'd been screwed back in 1981. In 1992, Bill Clinton assured Americans that deregulating banks would make people's savings safer, that gutting the social safety net and ending welfare as we know it would benefit poor people in depressed parts of the country, and that NAFTA would open the door to millions of new tech jobs to replace all those dirty factory jobs that would go to Mexico and later to China. By 2008, voters were starting to get wise to the game and rejected Senator John McCain's argument that more tax cuts and fewer unions would revive the economy. Voters went instead for hope and change. After Barack Obama took office, he had only 74 working days during his entire presidency with a filibuster-proof Senate through which he could pass legislation. Nonetheless, he got the Affordable Care Act and dozens of less notable but important pieces of legislation passed, particularly the creation of the Consumer Financial Protection Bureau, which to date has recovered over $12 billion stolen from average Americans by big banks. Donald Trump, riding a long-shot candidacy, apparently got the memo. He'd been a Democrat his entire life because that party largely controlled New York, As such, he knew that most Americans were sick of the trade deals that were sending jobs overseas, and that some of the loss of unionized factory and construction jobs could be blamed as much on brown-skinned people coming illegally from south of the border as on China. Combining the two topics, along with a good dose of white supremacist rhetoric to reach out to Reagan's original coalition, and throwing a bone to the religious right that he'd protect their tax-exempt status even if they broke the law, which he vowed to change by politicking from the pulpit, he picked up enough votes in Midwestern states ravaged by NAFTA to help him beat Hillary Clinton, whose husband had signed that despised trade deal. The argument for oligarchic control is the same argument that's been made by conservatives throughout history, from Thomas Hobbes to Sir Edmund Burke to Warren Harding and Donald Trump. The book, The Hidden History of American Oligarchy, Reclaiming Our Democracy from the Ruling Class, by Tom Hartman.

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1: Welcome back to the Tom Hartman Program. I'm Alex Lawson, filling in for Tom. I want to get to as many of our phone calls as we can. Give us a call, 202-808-9925. I want to hear from you. We can talk about anything, but today I want to talk about, I'm focusing on what our past can teach us about what kind of future that we can have. But talking, let's actually stick with that and go to Marty, who's watching on YouTube, calling from Florida. Marty, you're on the line.
2: Thank you. Can you hear me?
1: Yes.
2: Okay, good. I'm a senior citizen, and I was involved in the anti-Vietnam movement in the 60s, and even going that far back for pro-Palestinian statehood and rights. I think one of the important lessons we can learn is that actually those of us on the left have been right. We were against the stupid and unnecessary and illegal war in Vietnam, the same for the war in Iraq, the same for a lot of our misadventures in Latin America. We have been right on these issues, and I think it's time that we will save a lot of time and money if we actually do listen to the reasons why the left has focused on what is right, what is just, what is international law, particularly now on Palestine. It's time we hold Israel accountable. The sooner we hold them accountable, the sooner there will be peace in the Middle East. Iran is not the problem. Actually, part of the problem is what Israel is doing to the Palestinians.

0: And you know, and not being flip, but the war pigs are always wrong. You can just look time and time again, focusing on using war as the only tool of foreign policy has led us to a diminished place in the world. When we are doing our best, it's when we're leading through diplomacy. But really, when I think American policy just allows an ally, Israel, to do whatever they want, even when it is in violation of international laws, that it cannot be a path forward. And so we need to recommit ourselves to a foreign policy based on diplomacy and peace. It's really simple. And domestically, we need to recommit ourselves on policies that are driven by justice for all, for everyone, economic justice, racial justice, environmental justice, gender justice. That is the path forward. And you're right. The left, progressives, we have been correct. And right now, you're seeing that, I believe, because for too long, the Democratic Party, which has, you know, is the party on the left in our silly two-party system, has actually hewed more towards a sort of, well, let's be less bad than the Republicans. And that's not what people are looking for. You saw that yesterday in New York, and you're seeing it in election after election in this country, that the path forward is a new path forward that says, yes, we can have nice things. This is the richest country in the history of the world. Not only can we have health care for everyone in this country, you get sick, you get the care that you need. Get rid of the idea of a deductible. Those are made-up terms that are just there to enrich the billionaires more. Of course, we can have health care for everyone. We can have the best health care for everyone in this country. And just a reminder, oh, how are you going to pay for it? It saves $450 billion a year, Medicare for all. So the question is, how can we afford not to? And the answer is, we can't. The only path forward is us coming together, working together on policies that empower the working class and stand against the continued accumulation of wealth and power by the billionaires. But we can do it. And the key is understanding that all power resides with the people. The politicians are lent their power by the people, and it's up to us to take it back when they're not delivering what we are demanding. And we're demanding a country and a world that is governed for the majority of people, for the many, and not for the few. And as imperfect as it has been, that was the guiding principle at the birth of this country, was that it would be a country that is working for the many and not just the few. Obviously, we didn't get there in one. We haven't even gotten there in 250 years, but we have another 250 years ahead of us, and we must start taking into clear focus that that's the only way forward. I'm going to go to Ciola, listening on the great KPFK in Los Angeles. Go ahead, Ciola.
1: Oh, good morning. I wanted to bring it to your attention. I live in Los Angeles, California, and what is happening here, they're letting them, we have rent control, which is 3%. You can only raise your rent. But what they are doing, in our apartment or homes that was built before 1978, those the only one has rent control. The new buildings they're building now, they have no rent control, and people don't know that. So they're trying to run the middle class out of California, and they are giving, they got all these pot shops and all that stuff. So they're making a lot of these people dependent on drugs and all that stuff, so they can control them. And a lot of them out there need help on the streets, and they won't give them help. And then Newsom putting in a 1% gas tax on us, haven't even taken that off. And then I don't know who did the burning of the home in Pasadena and Altadena, but they did that so they could have revenue, more revenue. So those people who was under rent

0: Prop 13 was the taxes couldn't go up that high. So they make sure that they have more revenue coming in. So I don't know who did that, but I think it was done on purpose. But if you
1: I hear what you're saying, and you know, I agree that the squeeze on working people is coming from all sides right now. I do think that California is doing some things that are trying to fight back against that. And you're seeing the push-pull between the many and the few there as well. You know, the billionaire or wealth tax that's being proposed in California, you know, that makes a lot more sense than a tax that is primarily felt by working people. And the housing crisis across this country being driven by private equity, again, turning our housing, where we live, into a commodity that they can just extract enormous profits from, and at the expense of people who just want to live in a house or an apartment, a home that they can afford while they're working hard or in their retirement. And obviously we can do this as a nation. We just have to create the right policies to do it. But the policies are simple. The difficulty is the political will to enact those policies. So, Ciola, thank you so much for your call. And I agree that we need to get the housing crisis addressed in this country, everywhere in this country. We need more units. And if we do that, again, it's like, how are you going to pay for that? It pays for itself. It's like providing free education. It pays for itself. The only people who don't win are the billionaires. And that's always the ones who are saying, how are you going to pay for it? And the answer is, we're not going to pay you. We're going to pay ourselves. We're going to invest in ourselves. We're going to do things for the working people. I'm going to try to sneak a really quick call in here. Julie on XM, you are on the line.
2: Hi, Alex. First off, I want to say that I just absolutely am such a fan of you and Social Security Works, and I wish you had your own podcast. But anyway, my question is when you take the cap off of Social Security, will those who exceed that amount of money, the $184,000 or whatever, will they receive more benefits? Because that's some of the argument that I get into with people who are making that amount of money, and they say, well, why should we take the cap off if all I'm going to earn is exactly what I'm earning now? Do you understand what I'm asking?
1: I do. And Julie, I'm going to answer this really quickly right before we go to break. But all of our policies that we have actually do, the more you pay in, the more benefits you get, just like is across the whole system.
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0: We are back, and I will keep answering the question of what happens when you raise the cap or modify the cap. Benefits will go up for those people who are going to be paying more. It's just at the higher levels, it will replace a smaller percentage of their of what they pay in. That's the way the entire system is designed. So down at close to minimum wage, it replaces Social Security, replaces a much higher percentage of each dollar paid in. For the ultra wealthy, the idea is, at the very top end, you don't need to re be replacing as much of each of those dollars. But as a social insurance program, all of the bills that we talk about and push continue with the idea that the more you pay in, the higher your benefit is. I'm going to go to Renee on Free Speech TV. Renee, you're on the line.
1: Hey, thanks for being out there doing a great job for Tom Hartman. My question is for you is what's going to happen when Donald Trump finally bankrupts America? Because he bankrupts everything he's ever touched, and you see what's going on. It's all about money going to him. So what's going to happen? Are we going to go into a deep depression? Or are we going to just keep going 500 trillion for our national debt and then we finally topple? What's going to happen? Can you let me know?
0: So, the truth is that the US prints our own money. So, the concept of bankruptcy is different, and we're the world's reserve currency. So, the biggest danger is actually that second part, is losing the faith of countries around the world that the US is a safe investment, that US Treasury bonds are a safe investment. When it comes to the debt and the deficit, it is always possible to tax the ultra wealthy and to change policies so that we can actually get out of a deficit and pay down our debt. And that is incredibly manageable. We print our own money. So that sort of saves us from the concept of bankruptcy. It's actually just about a choice of where you put the money. So when you put the money, like they gave trillions of dollars in tax handouts to billionaires. Those billionaires just take that money and they just put it in an overseas bank account. And if you say increase Social Security benefits, the people who receive those Social Security benefits, they spend it directly into the US economy. That makes everybody wealthier. If you cut $1 trillion out of Medicaid, that makes all of us poorer. And that exacerbates the financial difficulty of the entire country. When you march around a Papers, Please police force to terrorize neighborhoods to make this a country that people don't want to come to because they don't believe they can build a great future here, that makes us poorer and smaller as a country. So thanks so much for the call. I'm Alex Lawson, filling in for Tom Hartman, and we'll be right back after this quick break.
1: Well, that didn't answer my

0: Hey, thanks so much for sharing our program and for reaching out to our stations and sponsors and letting them know that you're listening. It really means a lot to us.
1: All right, folks, we are back on the Tom Hartman program. I'm Alex Lawson, filling in for Tom Hartman. And to the last listener, I think you got cut off right as you were going to say, that doesn't answer my question. Question is, what happens when Trump bankrupts America? Trump can't bankrupt America in terms of money. Trump can bankrupt America in terms of morality. Trump can bankrupt our standing in the world as a country that is reliable. And if that happens, then it will be incredibly difficult to build back from that. And that has been historically the end of superpowers. Is when other nations don't see them as a reliable partner, they don't see them as a place that they want to come to, they want to invest in. And so that is what Trump is doing. It's not a matter of deficit debt, bankrupt, and cash money, because this is the wealthiest country in the world. There's more than enough money. We just need policies that put it in the hands of the people and in investments that make our country strong. So I want to go to Pat in Albuquerque, New Mexico, watching on YouTube. Pat, you're on the line.
2: Hi, Alex. Hey, I'm a mid-60s boomer, lifelong Democrat, never voted for a Republican in my life. If I was in Maine, I would. For the first time ever. But so that gives you a little idea of where I'm going. I want to give you a little sense of, since I realize full well that this is absolutely the last radio show that I should listen to, especially my heart doctor would not recommend it because it raises my blood pressure. Every word that comes out of your mouth, right? So, I can't remember, outside of progressives electing Trump twice, I can't remember a worse day. Dan Goldman was ousted yesterday by Smiley, this kid in New York, Smiley Mamdani, right? And Ro Khanna is endorsing Graham Platner, as Bernie is, as Tom is, as I'm sure you are. What I will tell you is, you won't hear from moderates because they don't think they can get on the air, and they know that you'll get them off the air as quick as they get on, just like you will now. We could have a 2 or 3 hour conversation, and I'm more disgusted with the lunatic left, which is you. My friend,
1: got it, Pat.
2: It's you.
1: I am not going to have a two-hour conversation with you because we've got other callers. But thanks for calling in. And I understand that, you know, there are differences of opinion on the future path for this country. And I do think that, you know, say, take Maine. Graham Platner is doing incredibly well with the people of Maine. That's who he's winning over. And that includes moderates. So Susan Collins, you know, for all of what she says, she's a moderate. She has lied and voted with Trump in all of his deeply unpopular policies that don't work for working people. So I think that, you know, the truth is, you can look at like a governor like Abigail Spanberger, who is a moderate, and I don't agree with her on everything. She doesn't agree with me on everything. But we've worked together incredibly well in the past and will in the future as well. And what she fought for is affordable life for the American people. She fought to say, I'm going to take on Trump and challenge him. Those are the people who are winning, people who are saying we can build a better future from where we are right now. And it's guided by really simple things, incredibly popular positions like guaranteeing health care for everyone in this country, expanding Social Security by making the billionaires pay the same rate into Social Security as the rest of us, not more, just the same rate. Just like a minimum wage worker pays in on all of their income, billionaires should pay in on all of their income as well. That is a moderate position. I've got the polling. Republicans love it. Independents love it. Democrats love it. The only people who don't love it are elites. So I think, you know, we could have a 2-hour conversation, not on the radio. And I think we'd find that, you know, we agree on a lot of things. We might disagree on some. But the main one that I'd like to point out is that this is not a left-right situation that we find ourselves in. This is a top-bottom. This is a tiny elite who are looting the country, who are taking our money out of our pockets and putting it into their offshore bank accounts. In the last real quick minute here, Phil, KPFK, you are on the air.
3: Alex, real simple. You need to stop working for the big boys and create your own business. Put more mom and pop on the street and on a level that you can afford to place. So Mondavi in New York just did it with the food. He gave them a big building and put alternative food people. So my suggestion, juice bars, fitness centers, bike shops for sure, and get out of your car if you can. And hamburgers, and help more mom and pop. So maybe your listeners can use GoFundMe. The problem is finding the space to put it in. The people that own big apartment buildings need to be just your listeners who don't have to have rent control. Trying to control this monster is pretty tough. So more mom and pop on the street. Simple as that.
1: Bill, I couldn't agree more. And I travel around this country a lot. And where I see the healthiest communities are when I look around and every business is a new name that I've never seen before. Mom and pop stores as far as the eye can see. So couldn't agree more with you there. And Phil, thank you for your call. I'm Alex Lawson filling in for Tom Hartman. You're listening to the Tom Hartman Program, and we'll be right back with more of the show at the top of the hour. Give us a call.
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5: George Orwell spoke bluntly about the nefarious nature of advertising, calling it, quote, the rattling of a stick inside a swill bucket. Even Orwell, though, would have been astonished by the cacophony of swill bucket advertising currently being blasted at us by Amazon, Google, Meta, and other profiteering tech giants. What are they trying to sell? Pure hogwash. Having spent billions to develop artificial intelligence so humanoid robots can displace workers, the tech geniuses are now rushing to build thousands of vast computer data centers necessary to power their brave new AI world. Each center will suck up local water supplies, drastically raise people's utility bills, create monstrous industrial blight and pollution, and enthrone such autocratic thugs as Bezos, Musk, and Zuckerberg as absentee political bosses with domineering power over each locality. But the billionaires forgot something. You and me, we the people, are in open rebellion against this Orwellian future, with officials in multiple states and localities just saying hell no to the profiteers' invasive scams. Thus, the billionaire hucksters are frantically rattling their swill sticks. For example, Mark Zuckerberg, whose Meta Goliath already operates 26 massive data centers and is now spending $600 billion to plop more of them in our communities, has launched a multi-million dollar offensive to beat back local opponents. It's running BS television ads in state capital cities, financing political candidates to hype the data centers, deploying untold numbers of lobbyists to rig the rules against opponents, and hiring an army of, quote, community affairs agents to spread AI propaganda. This is Jim Hightower saying, they had the fat cats, but a groundswell of us alley cats has them on the run. To get involved, go to MediaJustice.org/tools.

Our book today for the Tom Hartman Book Club is Notes on a Nervous Planet by Matt Haig. This is from the chapter, well, it starts with the chapter, A Life Edit, on page 4. I was scared. I couldn't not be. Being scared is what anxiety is all about. The bouts are coming closer and closer. I was worried where I was heading. It seemed there was no upper limit to despair. I tried to distract myself out of it. However, I knew from past experience alcohol was off limits, so I did the thing that had helped before to climb out of a hole, the thing I forget to do in my day-to-day life. I was careful about what I ate. I did yoga. I tried to meditate. I lay on the floor and placed my hand on my stomach and inhaled deeply, in, out, and noticed the stuttery rhythm of my breath. But everything was difficult. Even choosing what to wear in the morning made me cry. It didn't matter that I had felt like this before. A sore throat doesn't become less sore simply because you've felt it before. I tried to read, but found it hard to concentrate. I listened to podcasts. I watched new Netflix shows. I went on social media. I tried to get on top of my work by replying to all my emails. I woke up and clasped my phone and prayed that whatever I could find there would take me out of myself. But, spoiler alert, it didn't work. I began to feel worse, and many of the distractions were doing nothing but driving me further to distraction. In T.S. Eliot's phrase from his Four Quartets, I was distracted from distraction by distraction. I would stare at an unanswered email with a feeling of dread and not be able to answer it. Then on Twitter, my go-to digital distraction of choice, I noticed my anxiety intensify. Even just passively scrolling my timeline felt like an exposure of a wound. I read news websites, another distraction, and my mind couldn't take it. The knowledge of so much suffering in the world didn't help put my pain in perspective. It just made me feel powerless and pathetic that my invisible woes were so paralyzing that there were so many visible woes in the world. My despair intensified. So I decided to do something. I disconnected. I chose not to look at social media for a few days. I put an auto response on my emails, too. I stopped watching or reading the news. I didn't watch TV. I didn't watch any music videos. Even magazines I avoided. During my initial breakdown years before, the bright imagery of magazines always used to linger and clog my mind with feverish racing images as I tried to sleep. I left my phone downstairs when I went to bed. I tried to get outside more. My bedside table was cluttered with a chaos of wires and technology and books I wasn't really reading. So I tidied up and took them away, too. In the house, I tried to lie in darkness as much as possible, the way you might deal with a migraine. I had always, since I was first suicidally ill in my 20s, understood that getting better involved a kind of life edit, a taking away. As the minimalist advocate Fumio Sasaki put it, there's a happiness in having less. In the early days of my first experience of panic, the only things I had taken away were booze and cigarettes and strong coffees. Now, though, years later, I realized that a more general overload was the problem, a life overload, and certainly a technology overload. The only real technology I interacted with during this present recovery, aside from the car and the cooker, were yoga videos on YouTube, which I watched with the brightness turned low. The anxiety didn't miraculously disappear, of course not. Unlike my smartphone, there is no slide-to-power-off function for anxiety. But I stopped feeling worse. I plateaued. And after a few days, things began to calm. The familiar path of recovery arrived sooner rather than later. And abstaining from stimulants, not just alcohol and caffeine, but these other things, was part of the process. I began, in short, to feel free again. Most people know the modern world can have physical effects, that despite advances, aspects of modern life are dangerous for our bodies. Car accidents, smoking, air pollution, a sofa-dwelling lifestyle, takeout pizza, radiation, that fourth glass of Merlot. Even being at a laptop can pose physical dangers. Sitting down all day, getting an RSI. Once I was even told by an optician that my eye infection and blocked tear ducts were caused by staring at the screen. We blink less, apparently, when working on a computer. So as physical health and mental health are intertwined, couldn't the same be said about the modern world and our mental states? Couldn't aspects of how we live in the modern world be responsible for how we feel in the modern world? Not just in terms of the stuff of modern life, but its values, too. The values that cause us to want more than we have, to worship, work above play, to compare the worst bits of ourselves with the best bits of other people, to feel like we always lack something. And as I grew better day by day, I began to have an idea about a book. This book right here. I've already written about my mental health and reasons to stay alive, but the question now was not why should I stay alive? The question this time was a broader one.
How can we live in a mad world without ourselves going mad? As I began researching, I quickly found some attention-grabbing headlines for an attention-grabbing age. Of course, news is almost always designed to stress us out. If it was designed to keep us calm, it wouldn't be news. It would be yoga or a puppy. So there's an irony about news companies reporting on anxiety while also making us feel anxious. Anyway, here are some of the headlines. Stress and social media fuel mental health crisis among girls, from The Guardian. Chronic loneliness is a modern-day epidemic, from Forbes. Facebook may make you miserable, says Facebook, Sky News. Steep rise in self-harm among teenagers, from the BBC. As I said, it's ironic that reading the news about how things are making us anxious and depressed actually can make us anxious. And that tells us as much as the headlines themselves. Notes on a Nervous Planet by Matt Haig.

0: This is the Tom Hartman Program.
1: This is the Tom Hartman Program. I am Alex Lawson filling in for Tom. We've got another couple hours here of a great show. I want to hear from you. Give us a call. But right now, I want to it's an honor of mine to bring on our next guest. We're going to stick with the theme of what history can teach us, what now can teach us about building a brighter future together. And I guess sometimes what that means is dressing as a giraffe to stand up to the forces of authoritarianism. So to talk about all of that, I'm really honored to be joined by Robbie Rhodes-Steamer. Rob, thank you so much for joining us on the Tom Hartman Program.
2: Hell yeah, ready to make some mistakes, very excited to be here, and also ready to talk about the character, because it is an over-the-top wrestling character, Robbie Rhodes-Steamer, that I created.
1: Tell us just a little bit about what brought you to create it. We met at No Kings in Minneapolis.
2: We did.
1: Where I was talking to John Nichols, one of the smartest
2: legend.
1: Political analysts, legend. And he was pointing at you and being like, that's the kind of energy that we need right now to connect with people who are tuning out all over the place. And then you came up and were like, hey, can you introduce me to John Nichols? And I was like, absolutely. And I really felt that was a really important moment. So just tell me a little bit about, this character that obviously you developed for a very specific through a very specific analysis of what's needed in this moment.
2: For sure. I mean, I'm from Massachusetts, home of Abby Hoffman, Worcester and whatnot, and adhere a lot to the same, I think, protocols as the Yippies. Absurdity activism is such a great tool for de-escalation in this country. And, I had the honor 15, 20 years ago of starting to tour with a Vermin Supreme who would run for president with a boot on his head, promising everybody free ponies. And we went to the Trump inauguration, the first one, DNC, Charlotte, North Carolina, and just learning the power of de-escalation for both sides using absurdity comedy, that we can still get out the message of how insane ICE and MAGA are, but at the same time, using the same community building school tools as they did in Haight-Ashbury, the Merry Pranksters, when they were starting to have 50, 60,000 people at Golden Gate Park every day, 65, 66, right before the Summer of Love. And it's a lot of the same tools I'm incorporating, playing the Jeffrey Epstein giraffe so kids can learn about the Jeffrey Epstein files into current contemporary activism, traveling all over the country to whatever city Trump declares a war zone, and bringing the gift of humor and comedy and levity in almost the same way that in yesteryear, psychedelic music used to be that linchpin to connecting the community together. And I very much feel absurdist activism with the Frogs, maybe what I'm doing, people like Walter Masterson, people like Rook T. Winchester up in Minneapolis. It's just, I think it's a wave that's sweeping the country and that's giving our youth a new art form and vernacular on the protest front to express themselves with. Almost the same surge as I've seen in folk music or read about, because I wasn't there with the Beatniks in the early 60s or whatnot. But I'm feeling the same sort of vibes and energies, and I can't wait to bring that all back home next week to 7 days in D.C.
1: So I don't want to talk for you here, so I'm going to ask questions, but I also just want to tell you what I'm seeing is that especially young people, they don't have communication channels that they trust. And there's so much bleakness when it comes to what's going on, right? I mean, devastating images crossing our brains every single day, seemingly designed to create hopelessness, apathy, and checking out. And it seems to me that what you're doing and that absurdist or comedic activism is also aimed at piercing that hopelessness and that apathy and connecting with people in a way that is fun, that is saying you can be strong, you can be just, you can be in the struggle, and it can be fun. And in fact, maybe it has to be fun in order to bring more people in. And the way we beat money power is with people power, more people. So, can you speak on that?
2: Absolutely. I feel a large part of this art form is re-romanticizing the counterculture. We want to give to the community before we have a call to action. And I feel like sometimes with a lot of these protests and marches, that kind of falls short, that we're so obsessed with what we're going to do to strike a blow against MAGA and ICE, with screaming, "This is what democracy looks like," for 3 hours and marches. And I don't think that's nothing wrong with that. I just don't think it should be an absolute of the community. When you combine the arts, in terms of music, comedy, and giving people an opportunity to express themselves, we're a very artistic country. It provides levity in a way that, yeah, seeing these devastating images every day on our screen, they want us to have our wills broken. They want us to give up. And there's definitely a discontent and cynicism in this country. But on the other end, we can rebuild through community and through art and activism. And that's a large part of what I feel like I focus on, is the cultural standpoint, is how do we attract people in the same way that Trump? And we have to understand that Trump is part of the WWE Hall of Fame, and a large part of the WWE is almost carny, like monster truck, like a rock concert type of energy that they pull for a lot of his events. You know, Trump is considered to be one of the funniest guys in politics, even though, you know, he's a fascist regime runner. On our end, I feel like more and more we need to sort of switch the vernacular of a protest to more of a festival, Grateful Dead parking lot, community base. We're still going to do our marches. We're still going to be angry at ICE detaining marginalized people all over the country and torturing them and whatnot. But we don't need to stoop to their level of violence, and we don't need to shut everything down to prove a point. What we can offer the working class on both sides, because there's so much discontent on both sides of the parties for Trump, is we offer them a new movement, a place where they can go, that I very much felt No Kings is germinating, you know, the basis for, of having these events that go far beyond activism base, but community base. We give music, we give mutual aid, we give a platform with open mics for our speakers and our performance artists to go on the streets. That's what I love about Flair in Washington, because they got it down to a science. You know, when you're going to go to 7 days in DC, which is starting June 28th, going to July 4th, you're going to see firsthand how you can become a grassroots activist on the street front. We have a 300 person pass to get into Congress, and we also hit the Heritage Foundation, and people can learn on site how to perform, how to do performance art activism, how to meet so many talented, creative influencers and activists from across the country, and be dealing in community-based organization. And I think it's just a wonderful opportunity for anybody that's curious about how we go about our organizing and our activism to come along and join the party and maybe get re-energized about the spirit and history of this country. That,
1: Robbie.
2: you know, the real revolutionists, the renegades that really were on the other side, the Abby Hoffmans,
1: Robbie,
2: the
1: stick with us
2: Perrys,
1: after
2: the
1: this
2: Ken Casey.
1: quick break, and we'll be right back.
2: Sure.
0: This is the Tom Hartman Program.

0: And we are right back. And I want to just give the mic over to Robbie, but just to point out a couple things. These are not new ideas, these are old ideas. If you look at organizing in the past, in the movement for justice, it was filled with community events, gathering people together, summer camps, educational and fun events, because community is where people meet their neighbors and get organized and find their power. And when you're in solitude, that's where you feel powerless. So talk about, you've said it a bunch, but talk about community and what you're trying to do to build community.
1: I think through any major surge on community-based activism, you always have a hand-in-hand relationship with the arts and the creative side of it. We look back at Haight-Ashbury once again. We look back at the influence of the Grateful Dead, Jefferson Airplane, the Mamas and the Papas. And, along with activist comedians like Abbie Hoffman, Jerry Rubin, you have this spirit of culture and community that romanticizes things, that have people become convicted to a cause because they love the art, they love the community, they love the family. And yes, at the same time, to hell with Trump and ICE. We are not trying to make this into a whole joke. What we're trying to do is get a lot of people who are isolated right now at their homes watching this death scroll of people being arrested, protesters for no reason, getting 50-year sentences down in Texas. Like, it's getting out of control. And what we need to do on the other end is make that surge that we've always had on the progressive movement. We had it with Bernie, where, right before, God, man, 2020, when they had the candidates drop out after the New Hampshire primary, Bernie was number one. Bernie, literally, at the New Hampshire primary, was having a rally that night with the Strokes, AOC, we were going and whatnot. And that's what we're talking about. Like, the Democrats have not run a proper primary since 2008. Like, think about that. 2012, Obama ran unopposed. 2016, we had Hillary with the superdelegates, if anybody remembers that. By the time we got to the California primaries, oh man, Hillary had already won. She has 200 superdelegates. 2020, pretty much Biden after the New Hampshire primary. The other candidates, dropped out. Biden all of a sudden had the support from everybody and surged to number one without really Bernie having a chance to have the voice of the people. And once again in 2024, Biden ran unopposed. So we need to, in 2028, have a movement, a progressive platform of community and activism and family coming together to reunite and energize the left. And I think we're heading towards that. When you watch where organizations like 5051 were at the beginning of last year, 2025, where I remember up in Boston, the first one in February, there was 40 people in the snow. And to go from that to millions, to having the largest single day protests, which I consider more to be festivals in sort of an activist atmosphere, but to go in such
0: Robbie, let
1: leaps
0: me
1: and
0: cut
1: bounds
0: in.
1: over a year,
0: I don't want to cut this
1: incredible.
0: conversation off. Can you
1: Sure.
0: stick through a longer break and come back with
1: I
0: us?
1: got you. I got you. I'm here
0: All
1: for you.
0: right. Then we are going to do that. I'm Alex Lawson, filling in for Tom Hartman, speaking with Robbie Roadsteamer, and we'll be right back after this break.

0: The Commonwealth Report is journalism that works for you, not corporations, not billionaires. News for the public, not the powerful. Twice a day, we break down what matters to your life. 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Stay informed, stay empowered.
1: And we are back with more of the indomitable Robbie Roadsteamer. And it's just really fun having you on here. And I want to also, though, just I don't want to bum us out here, but you are doing all this activism and building community and fun in the face of really huge authoritarian crackdown on you. You've been arrested multiple times, thrown into detention centers by ICE, and yet you keep coming back. How do you find that love and that energy to stick with this community building exercise? Just speak on that.
2: Because I have a love to begin with. And I think a lot of times in this country, with the way pop culture the last couple of generations have been removing the real creative side, I feel like the last movement was like grunge in the early 90s, like MTV rocked the vote. And it's easy to be disillusioned right now. There's no question. I find the love because I'm still head over heels in love with this country, man. It has given me opportunities beyond anything. And I internally, maybe I'm an idealist. I come from Kennedy country, JFK, RFK, senior Bobby, 68, I'm talking. You know, they were idealists too. And the fact is, they put themselves in plenty of danger. JFK knew he was going to get shot. He was telling everybody around him, you know, that that was probably going to be the way. As a matter of fact, if you read the morning of, and this is in the Warren Commission report, he literally turns to Jackie, as said by his advisor, Kenny O'Donnell, and he says, "Jackie, if somebody wants to get at me, there's nothing the Secret Service can do, so why worry?" And I think on my end, it's the same thing. I really don't mind being arrested by ICE and going through a day of their nonsense when I know that there's hundreds of thousands of marginalized people going through 20 times worse. And my conscience doesn't allow me to sleep at night knowing that we are just turning a blind eye quite a bit of the country to what's happening to the Latina community, the Hispanics. It's just making me sick to my stomach. So I'll eat. I never had a parking, you know, anything more than a parking ticket like 6 months ago. And now I have 3 ICE arrests on my record, which, by the way, they're all cleared. Like, I have no charges, but I also have 3 lawsuits, 2 under the Torts Federal Act with Portland and Minneapolis with my lawyers, Jesse Marathu and Tim Phillips over in Minnesota. But I'm on the offense with them. As a matter of fact, based on the donations, I'm releasing a music video in the next couple of days with Dale Restighini, who has directed Guns N' Roses, Dropkick Murphys, Tiger. I'm releasing a huge music video of me singing on a fire truck at the ICE agents in Los Angeles 2 weeks ago. And I'm just going to keep on going. Like, for me, nothing can stop me, man. I'm not afraid of ICE. I'm not afraid of MAGA. I am going to be a voice for the people and help them get re-energized that there is hope in this community. And yeah, I hope that people who are hearing this, maybe they think about going to 7 Days in D.C. next week. I actually have an event next week called WrestleMagnia, where we are having a pretty much a parody of UFC and Trump's birthday, where we will have, and this is the first time I'm showing this, the heavyweight championship WrestleMagnia belt, which be awarded next week to an activist in the main event. We're going to have possibly Jolly Good Ginger go up against Josh Hokit, who was that terrible guy from the UFC that talked crap about Michelle Obama. And next week is our chance to combine comedy, activism, comedy, and a way to just get people re-energized as we get into the midterms and inspired. That's all I want to do, man. I got enough damn videos over a million and whatnot that my ego or whatnot, yeah, it's been, my thirst has been quenched. On the other end, I want people all around me to fall in love with their narratives again, their stories, and believe that, you know what? We might be a midterm away from turning this around. We've been playing defense and fighting to stay sane for so long, we have no idea of progression anymore.
1: Robbie, man, it has been a real great conversation with you. I can't wait to see all of the things that you do. 7 days in D.C. is one of them, but there's so many more coming up. The movement continues. Let's bring this energy, this activism, this hope and love, and make people realize that it's joy is the most potent anti-fascism there is. And if anyone wants to Google something and read about Luna Luna, the greatest art installation against nuclear annihilation and fascism from 1987, Basquiat's Ferris wheel, there's so much. Andre Heller put it together, and his idea was, what can we do to fight against fascism and the growing threat of global annihilation due to nuclear weapons? And his answer was, let's build a carnival. Let's build a carnival and have people come together and have the greatest artists of the time be part of this to create joy and whimsy, because that is the antidote to authoritarianism. You got about 10 seconds, but I want you to tell people how they can follow you, how they can get in touch, and how they can grab a little bit of the indomitable spirit that you bring.
2: Amen. And let's have a hand for Alex. Incredible job today filling in for Tom. Robbie Roadsteamer, just Roadsteamer, just my name. You see it on the screen. Road like you drive on steamer. And also 7 days in D.C. Don't forget, we need your support. But find me on the nets, man. I will make you laugh. You can get me. I was the last person to troll Charlie Kirk. A lot of fun up there. Let's make the MIFs this summer, the new summer of love.
1: Thanks so much, Robbie.
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It's the Tom Hartmann University Book Club. Today we're reading from Donut Economics, brand new book by Kate Raworth, Seven Ways to Think Like a 21st Century Economist. And on page 21 in the Who Wants to Be an Economist chapter, Seven Ways to Think Like a 21st Century Economist, here they are. Whether you consider yourself an economic veteran or novice, now is the time to uncover the economic graffiti that lingers in all of our minds. And if you don't like what you find, scrub it out. Or better still, paint it over with new images that far better serve our needs and times. The rest of this book proposes seven ways to think like a 21st century economist, revealing for each of those seven ways the spurious image that has occupied our minds, how it has come to be so powerful, and the damaging influence it has had. But the time for mere critique is past, which is why the focus here is on creating new images that capture the essential principles to guide us now. The diagrams in this book aim to summarize that leap from old to new economic thinking. Taken together, they set out, quite literally, a new big picture for the 21st century economist. So here's a whirlwind tour of the ideas and images at the heart of Donut Economics. First, change the goal. For over 70 years, economics has been fixated on GDP, or national output, as its primary measure of progress. That fixation has been used to justify extreme inequalities of income and wealth, coupled with unprecedented destruction of the living world. For the 21st century, a far bigger goal is needed, meeting the human needs of every person within the means of our life-giving planet. And that goal is encapsulated in the concept of the donut. The challenge now is to create economies, local to global, that help to bring all of humanity into the donut's safe and just space. Instead of pursuing ever-increasing GDP, it's time to discover how to thrive in balance. Second, see the big picture. Mainstream economics depicts the whole economy with just one extremely limited image, the circular flow diagram. Its limitations have furthermore been used to reinforce a neoliberal narrative about the efficiency of the market, the incompetence of the state, the domesticity of the household, and the tragedy of the commons. It is time to draw the economy anew, embedding it within society and within nature and powered by the sun. This new depiction invites new narratives about the power of the market, the partnership of the state, the core role of the household, and the creativity of the commons. Third, nurture human nature. At the heart of 20th century economics stands the portrait of rational economic man. He has told us that we are self-interested, isolated, calculating, fixed in taste, and dominant over nature. And his portrait has shaped who we have become. But human nature is far richer than this. As early sketches of our new self-portrait reveal, we are social, interdependent, approximating, fluid in values, and dependent upon the living world. What's more, it is indeed possible to nurture human nature in ways that give us a far greater chance of getting into the donut's safe and just space. Fourth, get savvy with systems. The ironic crisscross of the market supply and demand curves is the first diagram that every economic student encounters. But it is rooted in misplaced 19th century metaphors of mechanical equilibrium. A far smarter starting point for understanding the economy's dynamism is systems thinking, summed up by a simple pair of feedback loops. Putting such dynamics at the heart of economics opens up many new insights, from the boom and bust of financial markets to the self-reinforcing nature of economic inequality and the tipping points of climate change. It's time to stop searching for the economy's elusive control levers and start rewarding it as an ever-evolving, complex system. Fifth, designed to distribute. In the 20th century, one simple curve, the Kuznets curve, whispered a powerful message on inequality. It has to get worse before it can get better, and growth will eventually even it up. But inequality, it turns out, is not an economic necessity. It is a design failure. 21st century economists will recognize that there are many ways to design economies to be far more distributive of the value that they generate, an idea best represented as a network of flows. It means that going beyond redistributing income to exploring ways to redistributing wealth, particularly the wealth that lies in controlling land, enterprise, technology, knowledge, and the power to create money. Sixth, create to regenerate. Economic theory has long portrayed a clean environment as a luxury good, affordable only for the well-off. This view was reinforced by the environmental Kuznets curve,
which once again whispered that pollution has to get worse before it can get better and growth will eventually clean it up. But there is no such law. Ecological degradation is simply the result of degenerative industrial design. This century needs economic thinking that unleashes regenerative design in order to create a circular, not linear, economy and to restore humans as full participants to Earth's cyclical processes of life. Today, excuse me, seventh, be agnostic about growth. One diagram in economic theory is so dangerous that it's actually never drawn, the long-term path of GDP growth. Mainstream economics views endless economic growth as a must, but nothing in nature grows forever, and the attempt to buck that trend is raising tough questions in high-income but low-growth countries. The book, Donut Economics.

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1: And we are back on the Tom Hartman Program. I'm Alex Lawson filling in for Tom. We're going to go right to the phones because I went a little long on that last guest, but Robbie Roadsteamer was just so much fun to talk to. Robert, calling from Texas, watching on Free Speech TV. Robert, you're on the line.
2: I heard that somebody said in the next year or two they're going to not tax Social Security anymore.
1: The taxes that you're talking about are state taxes on Social Security benefits. There are also federal taxes on higher income Social Security benefits. I think that when we deal with Social Security going forward, and again, it's 2032 now that we have to look at, that's the action forcing event. I think that it makes perfect sense to not have the revenue coming in from people who've earned their benefits, who've worked hard, paid into the system. That's not the problem. The problem are the billionaires who aren't paying into the system. So all we have to do is get the billionaires to pay the same rate in on all of their income, and we can look at all of the other revenue sources like taxing benefits and see if they make sense anymore. And I think that we should be guided by who is doing the right thing, which is hardworking Americans who are paying into the system, and who are cheating and gaming the system, the billionaires. Let's address the problem from there, where the problem's coming from, the billionaires. So thank you so much, Robert, for your call.
2: I'd like to tell you one other thing right quick.
1: Go ahead, Robert.
2: I used to live in Houston. I moved there in 79. I lived there for 25 years. Houston's got a very diversified of people, all kinds. For 25 years, I never heard of anybody having a problem with somebody being here illegally. They weren't calling the police and saying these day laborers standing on the corner someplace where they're making them uncomfortable or anything. And if they did have a problem, I'm sure if they called the police, they would take care of it. My wife caught a guy with stolen credit cards at the airport and called the airport police. They arrested him. He threatened to kill her, come back and kill her for calling the police. They found numerous stolen credit cards. They came back a week later and said, we deported that guy because he's wanted in Mexico. He's going to end up in a lousy jail down there for a long, long time, and said, don't worry, he's not coming back.

0: What an
1: And
0: important
1: then what?
0: an analysis. And thank you so much for the call. And I couldn't agree more. I mean, when you have people who are coming to this country to work hard and play by the rules, and part of the rules is the de facto rule that for decades, the bosses have wanted people coming here without lawful papers, right? Because it depresses wages and it allows bosses to take advantage of those people without their lawful work papers. And that has been the system. So the system that people are working in is not of their own choosing, but people who choose to come to this country and work hard, we should have a system that welcomes them with open arms because that's how we build a bigger and better and greater America than we have. Going the other way leads to a smaller and darker and a very dark place where our country is less safe, where our freedom is evaporated, and where we're all worried that you could piss off Stephen Miller and he sends a paramilitary police force to throw you in a gulag. That is not the future that the American people want. And when it comes to criminals, when they break the law, you can call the police on criminals. All criminals can always be arrested and deported. That's not what ICE is doing. ICE is arresting our neighbors. ICE is arresting people, and they're doing it to show force. They're doing it to enforce an authoritarian government. Robert, thank you so much for your call. I'm going to go to Les listening on the great KPFK, calling from Glendale, California.
2: Hi, Alex. First of all, I'm thrilled to discover that Tom had you filling in again on his show because I think you're terrific. And I always enjoy hearing you whenever you're a guest anywhere. I wanted to recommend a film, 1776, following up on talking about using entertainment to educate. 1776 was the film version of a Broadway play that was a Tony Award-winning play in 1968. The movie came out in 72, and it's a musical dramatization of the writing of the Declaration of Independence. And while that sounds odd for a premise, it is one of the most brilliant scripts ever written, and it uses the actual writings of the times. The letters and so are even incorporated into the script and to the lyrics of some of the songs. So it's pretty historically accurate. Of course, there's artistic license, to cram, a month into to a 3-hour presentation. But 1776 is a great way that shows the battles that were going on, the discussions, the conservatives, and the people who were really trying to work and do something different and found this country. And I find that I reflect back on this movie so many times when current political discussions come up, as well as the understanding better the founding of the country. The authors were trying to bring it to life. They wanted to realize that these were, really real people that had problems and strengths and make it very real.
0: Les, thank you so much for the recommendation. I have not seen it, so I just put it on my list. I will watch it. And I think that cultural pieces like that are so important for telling our story. As imperfect as it is, that is something that we have to embrace, is the imperfections and understanding that it is our job to then form a more perfect union over and over and over and over again, and that the struggle is intergenerational and we each do our part. I'm going to really quickly go to Ray in Texas on Free Speech TV. Ray, you're on the line.
3: Yes, good evening. How you doing?
0: Good, good.
3: Okay, I have two questions. You made a statement earlier about people can, rich folks send their money overseas and make more money off it. And I was curious to know whether we poor folks here in this country can do the same thing, or is that just rich folks?
0: I mean, generally, rich folks have the ability to make money with their money in ways that poor

0: folks do not. And there are systems set up to help money make money. But there's also, there are giant policy things that allow, say, hedge fund traders, they don't, there's the carried interest loophole, which poorer folks just, they don't have access to that. But that alone is an enormous wealth generator for the already wealthy. So
1: Yeah.
0: there are ways that people can make wise investments who aren't rich. But what the rich have are opportunities to make unfair investments that only they have access to. Only if you're the scion of a real estate family can you take advantage of some of the policies around wealth accumulation with real estate. So what we need to do is actually get back at creating policies that allow wealth to be created by people who are not born with it and that value labor higher than capital. And there are policies that do it. We just need the political will to get there. So, Ray, you said you had two things. What's your second?
1: Second thing is this. Tom mentioned a couple weeks ago, if you live in a Republican state, which is I'm Texas, I'm Republican. I mean, that's Republican. If you're Democrat voting, if I understood him right, does the Democrat vote count or not? Because he
0: It's a
1: said something about electoral vote.
0: so Ray, we're running out of time here, but I'm going to try to answer that. Your vote counts. The Republicans are going to try to cheat any way they can. They try to put up hurdles based on making it harder for Black Americans, for Americans of color to vote. They put up as many hurdles as possible, but you make your vote count and you make the message sent overwhelming so that it can't be ignored, and force your voice to be heard by doing it standing together with millions of Americans. I'm Alex Lawson, filling in for Tom Hartman. We're going to take a quick break here and be right back. Stick with us.
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0: We are back on the Tom Hartman program. I'm Alex Lawson. Going to go quickly to the phones here, going to Gabe in California. Gabe, you're on the line listening on Free Speech TV.
1: Hey Alex, how are you doing? You're doing a great job sitting in for Tom. Thanks for having me
0: Thanks.
1: on here. I just wanted to talk about the topic that you put up for the day of America and what we've learned in 250 years in our history and what we can do to keep changing this country. And kind of sadly, it seems that there's a lot in America where we haven't really learned to confront our past and make necessary changes. And it seems that Trump is a symptom of that we've kind of somewhat like de-evolved and allowed someone like Donald Trump to gain power. And here we are 250 years after the revolution and the birth of this country, and we have another Mad King, or who is waging an assault on civil rights, and we're once again kind of going back to Jim Crow. It's Jim Crow 2.0, and I mean, just look at what's happened in the South with the disenfranchisement, and basically, Black people just can't vote anymore, or they can vote, but their vote just doesn't matter, and they have no representation. And we've gone back to another starting to try to have someone trying to we've gone back to almost another Gilded Age, and oligarchs have got more power, and the gap between rich and poor and inequality has just grown. And it seems that we're just not learning these lessons. And I agree with you. We need something really new, really fresh, and be able to create that change that we want to see, because we're not doing it right now. And Trump is just an example of it as a symptom.
0: Gabe, thank you so much for your call. And I agree with you. We need to look at our history, warts and all, and understand that we are only engaged in our piece of a generations-long struggle. And we are our goal is to create a more perfect union, a more perfect union. It's never to create, we're not gonna, it's not gonna be finished. It's an ongoing process. But we've been through hard times before. We will get through these hard times. And the key is to use the fact that more people are paying attention now to the dangers of losing our country as it exists, and are saying, no, you're not going to take my freedom away. No, you're not going to take my vote away. No, you're not going to have a Supreme Court just allow politicians to be bought by the highest bidder. We can change all of that. All that it takes is the political will to do so, and that will comes from the people. Politicians are a lagging indicator. The bravery and the vision comes from the people when we raise our voices together and say, this is the path forward. So we're going to do it, Gabe, together. We're going to build something new and better. I'm Alex Lawson, filling in for Tom Hartman, and we'll be right back.

0: Hey, thanks so much for sharing our program and for reaching out to our stations and sponsors and letting them know that you're listening. It really means a lot to us.
1: We are back. Going to the phones. Let's talk about history, what we can learn from history, from now, and how we can build a better future. I'm going to go to James calling from Alabama, listening on XM.
2: Good afternoon, Alex. How are you today?
1: Good, good. How are you?
2: Oh, man, it's mighty fine. I'm enjoying your program. I enjoyed that Robbie Rhodes steamer, man. Now, I was a kid during the 60s, but I did enjoy the yippies and the antics, the public theater that was going on. And yeah, we need that spirit again, most definitely. But I am having a lot of time wrapping my head around the Epstein giraffe. I don't know why you would demean giraffes that way. What have they ever done to you to compare that monster, that hideous, that incubus to a giraffe? But anyway, I love history, but the place that we're in with these maggots, with these ridiculous oligarchs and thieves, you can compare it to the robber barons, to the Industrial Revolution, the Gilded Age. But, you know, just think, I shudder to think what J.P. Morgan could have done with the internet and with Fox News. You know, if you lived in a place where they had newspaper circulation of a particular institution, you know, it was localized. And it would, thinking about what the advantages they have today of being able to tell these lies, that people just swallow, just absorb. And there's not anywhere near enough pushback on these liars. For my like, I mean, living in Alabama, I love hearing the people who live in the areas where there's still democracy, where there's still free speech. You know, I think Robbie, he was sounding like it was San Francisco to me by his references. But,
1: he's,
2: you know,
1: he's
2: Alabama,
1: Massachusetts.
2: I think he was born. But again, Massachusetts is a great place also. There's still lots. I love, I drive a truck, so I go everywhere. And I love being in an area like Massachusetts where you can talk about how despicable and terrible a person Donald Trump is. But trying that down here in Alabama, it just, I think it would, it shocks me every time. The amount of people who just believe that have trouble with reality. They can't differentiate between fantasy and what's real. And anybody that's a supporter of Donald Trump just lives in a total fantasy world, a destructive fantasy.
1: Thank you so much for the call, and I agree with you. The great Michael Brooks used to say, and I hold it close to my heart, sympathy for the con, none for the con men. It is important to remember that how much propaganda people are hit with, as you said, you know, just Fox News, but there's more now. The billionaires are buying up all of the media. And so people have a really hard time understanding what's actually going on. But at the same time, if you look at our history, you know, that's not new. Hearst, the papers, you know, Google Yellow Journalism. I know you, most people know about it, but I mean, like, the oligarchs controlling the media is a trick as old as oligarchy and tyranny. If you can control the story, then you can control what people think. If you can control what people think, then you can control the people. And that's why shows like the Tom Hartman Program and people like Robbie Roadsteamer and so many others who are trying through every avenue to get the word out, to get the truth out about what's going on. But also, at the end of the day, policies have consequences. And when they cut $1 trillion out of Medicaid, hospitals are going to close around Alabama. And those are the times when it's so important to have, right? That's when there's a like, oh, I was told that this wasn't going to happen. It's in those moments that we have to seize upon the ability to say, yeah, you've been told a lot of things. You've been told a lot of lies. And here is the truth. And sharing the Tom Hartman Program and other truth tellers to people is such an important part of breaking the grip that the authoritarians have. I want to take really, really quickly Paul in Pennsylvania. Paul, you are on the line.
3: Hi, Alex. I wanted to talk about a problem that we can, I think, agree is something that needs to be addressed. The president of the United States is the commander-in-chief of the military. That needs to be completely written out of the Constitution. We don't need a commander-in-chief of the military. Congress has the power to declare war. One man can have all the power to direct the military. That's why we have a Joint Chiefs of Staff. That's why we have a Pentagon. Now, there's over 1,600 generals. One man all by himself simply can't do it, certainly not in this day and age, not with nuclear weapons, not with a dozen aircraft carriers, with 1,000 bombers that can basically wipe out a civilization by lunchtime. It's too much for one person to hold.
1: Paul, thank you so much. I think, you know, there is a tension. We do want civilian rule of the military, but I also agree that there is way too much power with no safeguards in the hands of one person, and that we have to come up with a system that protects the people from the capriciousness of power by one person. And we can. These are choices that we can make going forward. We're going to be right back next hour. I'm taking your calls all hour, so call in.
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5: While the production of my lowdown commentaries is high-tech, I confess that I'm antiquated. I still write each piece in longhand, applying my ballpoint to paper. This has caused bewildered glances from some who see me scribbling away in local coffee shops and bars. Recently, one fellow sidled up and whispered, "Watch out! If they see you doing this, they'll haul you off to the Smithsonian." But we handwriters might not be as obsolete as the key tappers assume. A fast-spreading grassroots movement is calling for schools to re-emphasize the value of writing and printing by hand instead of being wholly dependent on machines. Already, 24 states, as varied as Mississippi and California, now require public schools to teach cursive writing in third through fifth grades. This squares with new understanding of how brains absorb information. While keyboards are faster, the slower, more tactile act of handwriting creates longer-lasting comprehension of letters and better retention of the thoughts they convey. Neuroscientists find that rote keystrokes on a computer require little mental engagement, while physically drawing out words and ideas takes coordination of multiple areas of the brain to focus memory, eyes, and fingers on creating a written product. Just writing this piece conjured up a fond remembrance of my early childhood, sitting on the floor of our home learning to draw the ABCs, both print and cursive, on those line practice pads. It was both an artistic exercise and the development of a foundational tool for a life of learning. This is Jim Hightower saying, yes, computer literacy is an indispensable element of today's childhood curriculum, but so is the richer development of human thinking through putting pen to paper. So let's do both.
4: This is the Tom Hartman Program.
0: Our book today in the Tom Hartman Book Club is The Storm Is Upon Us by Mike Rothschild. The subtitle, How QAnon Became a Movement, Cult, and Conspiracy Theory of Everything. This is from Chapter 2. It's titled The Calm Before the Storm, How QAnon Started. Like so many recent lurches into the bizarre and inscrutable, the QAnon conspiracy theory began with a cryptic comment made by America's first conspiracy theorist president, Donald Trump. And like so many of Trump's other conspiracy adventures, it was a comment that was understood by nobody around him. On the night of Tuesday, October 5th, 2017, Trump called the White House press corps, who had been dismissed for the day, back to the state dining room. The president was holding court with top-ranking military officers and their families, enjoying the pageantry and adoration of his office. Military salutes, pomp and circumstance, a motorcade at your beck and call, and a briefcase full of nuclear codes that could destroy the world. In that magnificent room, with cameras clicking away, Trump stood in the middle of a line of uniformed and evening-gowned military staffers and spouses, looking around, enjoying what he saw. And in that muddle, speaking to nobody in particular, a tone into which Trump so often dropped when speaking off the cuff, he casually launched a conspiracy theory that would shatter America's brain. You guys know what this represents? Trump asked the room full of press. They did not. Tell us, sir, said one reporter as cameras clicked and generals duly smiled. Maybe it's the calm before the storm, the president quietly intoned, as if he were the holder of a great secret that he could no longer contain. When one of the reporters reasonably asked what the storm was that he was referring to, Trump continued his cryptic riddle, could be the calm before the storm. Then there was silence as Trump and the best and brightest of the military continued to grin and cameras continued to snap. Finally, he spoke again. We have the world's great military people in this room, I will tell you that, he continued, pumping his fist and moving his hand around in a circular motion. We're going to have a great evening, he concluded. Then he thanked everyone for coming and began ushering out the reporters who he had just ushered in. But the media wasn't done, and the questions kept coming. What storm, Mr. President? You'll find out, Trump said to nervous titters among staffers as White House aides desperately tried to wrap things up before the president said anything so potentially war-starting. The whole exchange lasted less than 40 seconds. It was just one comment in a presidency full of strange utterances, empty boasts, misspelled threats, and unhinged ramblings about things that may or may not exist. Naturally, it was also the only thing the media wanted to discuss the next day. After all, when you got a room full of high-ranking military officers surrounding the head of the National Command Authority as he makes ominous proclamations, questions do need to be asked. Was Trump hinting at a new offensive against ISIS? A preemptive strike in North Korea or Iran? Something even worse that wasn't on anybody's radar? Follow-up questions the next day didn't help matters as Trump merely smirked, winked, and repeated, "You'll find out," when asked about the storm, as he took questions during a cabinet meeting. The rest of the Trump administration scrambled to make it clear that whatever Trump was talking about, they had nothing to do with it. Vice President Mike Pence told reporters to take it up with his boss. Then Press Secretary Sarah Huckabee Sanders offered up this word salad, quote, "As we've said many times before, I know the president has, as I have from this podium on quite a few occasions, we're never going to say in advance what the president's going to do," end quote. Trump's enemies of the people, as he was fond of calling them in the mainstream media, were clueless as well. Vox called the remark odd and ominous, while NBC News labeled it as simply cryptic. The Washington Post lamented that the stridently stupid remark had put the world on edge, and the New York Times rhetorically asked, what did the president mean by that remark? It was clear that nobody knew. But while the mainstream media was trying to figure out exactly what Trump meant, if indeed he meant anything at all, a few anonymous Trump admirers decided they knew exactly what it meant, and they liked it. Not only was it indeed related to a military operation, it was the first public stirring of a secret and enormous one, involving people at the very top of the food chain being brought to justice in the bloodiest way possible. Once revealed in full to the American public, most of whom were too far asleep to recognize it, It would change the face of American life for good. And so, in a few posts on 4chan, a movement that would soon be called QAnon was born. The anonymous avatar that would lead to madness and murder started as another in a long line of 4chan posters who claimed to be a whistleblower letting their readers in on closely held secrets. Rather confusingly, these accounts are also known as Anons, not to be confused with the term for people who read and interpret Q's drops. 4chan is an image board that was launched in 2003 by a 15-year-old New Yorker as an English language counterpart to the hugely popular Japanese image board 2chan. It offers total anonymity, virtually no moderation, and lightning-speed information flow in a way that is so chaotic it makes the board almost illegible to outsiders. The book The Storm Is Upon Us by Mike Rothschild.

0: This is the Tom Hartman Program.
1: Welcome back to the third hour of the Tom Hartman Program. I'm Alex Lawson, filling in for Tom. And this hour, we are going to start with just some pontificating from yours truly, and then fill the rest of the hour with your calls. So keep them coming in. We're going to get through as many as possible, hopefully all of them. But today, I wanted to delve a bit into history. That's why we started with the historian. And why we have talked about lessons that we can learn from our history and our current, because what is important to me is building a future. And some things that are broken can't be fixed, but we can build new things. And sometimes we can build better things. And that's what I believe in. That's what I think we can do right now. It's not that what has come before is inevitably going to push us in one direction. It's that we look at what has come before and we learn the lessons from our great leaders and understanding that throughout all of it, we're talking about imperfect people because humans are imperfect. But sometimes all of us together come up with ideas that are more perfect than an individual. Like the idea that we can choose together how to govern ourselves instead of leaving it up to one person and then that person can do whatever they want or some small group of people. That is an idea that is worth fighting for. That is an idea that is worth sacrificing for. That is an idea that is worth keeping, our democracy. And how do we keep it? We keep it by understanding that freedom is at the center of it. Freedom, true freedom. And what is freedom? You can't be free if every moment of your life has been monetized by Wall Street and they're just extracting money from you so that to get an education, you're left in a debt that can never be paid. So that if you get sick, you go bankrupt, right? So that you work hard your entire life, but then your retirement is never keeping up with the costs. That's not freedom. Freedom is when you can build the life that you want, that you envision for yourselves, for your family. Freedom is when you have a job that gives you enough resources that you can take care of yourself and your family. And yes, even go on vacation to watch some fireworks for the 4th of July. That is freedom. But too many people today are under a form of servitude to Wall Street billionaires and the tech oligarchs. And we have to understand that that is actually of our own doing. We have allowed these systems to be perpetrated on us. No other country, peer nation of ours in the world, has a health system that kills people for profit like ours does. Every other one of our peer countries has built a system that guarantees healthcare for everyone in their country. It is not just possible, it's easy. It's easy. They want you to believe it's hard. It's not hard. It's easy. We just have to be prepared to do the work that's necessary. Everybody can get a good education, a great education, the best education in the world, and not be left with a debt that they can never pay. It's not hard. It's easy. All we have to do is choose that path. We have to choose that path together and be willing to fight for it. But that doesn't mean that you have to fight every minute of your day or be in a constant, fight or flight mode and never have joy. In fact, you have to have joy. Joy is the most potent anti-fascism. While we're building that beautiful future, while we're embracing the beloved community, while we're deciding where do we go from here, we can look at our past and leaders like Martin Luther King Jr. We can see the struggles and the sacrifices that he made, and we can recognize that he alone did not do it. And he recognized that, and so do all great leaders. They recognize that, in fact, it's always the people. The people decide when the moment has come. And when the moment has come, there's a choice to be made. Electoral power is important. There are midterms coming up. You've heard this your entire life, and that doesn't mean it's not true again. The most consequential election of your lifetime, again. But electoral power is just one part of it. Robbie talked about cultural power and the arts, and we need to be able to embrace all of those things. And that's why it's so important to not lose hope, to not lose faith, to not believe that you don't have power. If you didn't have power, they wouldn't spend so much time and money trying to convince you that you don't have power. If you didn't have power, they wouldn't be rewriting the rule book right now to make it harder for you to express that power with your vote. And you know what? You never know what tomorrow is going to bring. Sometimes the best laid plans of the tyrants, like gerrymandering, don't work out their way, because it turns out that the overwhelming will of the people just breaks through the dam of gerrymandering. We've seen that consistently in recent times, where the Republican attempts to restrict voting access have led to more people voting, and it's gone against them. These are the pieces of hope that we have to understand. It's not Pollyanna-ish. It's not rose-colored glasses. It's an understanding that this intergenerational struggle that we are part of, it is hard, but it works. As long as we work together, as long as we embrace solidarity, as long as we don't let the billionaires steal our joy, as long as we don't let the billionaires steal our hope and our belief in the future, we can make it happen. Look at South Korea. There was a guy who wanted to coup the democratic government and have an authoritarian government going forward. He rolled the tanks in. The most ordinary people stood up and said no. Look at Brazil. Bolsonaro was put in place with help from the U.S. Intelligence services. They threw Lula in jail. They had a Supreme Court that was locked in for the billionaire class. It looked hopeless, but you know what happened is the people kept on fighting. And then they changed what seemed inevitable into something that was better, something where their voices were heard. Because all power comes from us. All power comes from us. I want to hear about your ideas for building a better future together. And that's what I want to finish the rest of the hour out on, is our hopes and our dreams for building a better future together. I'm Alex Lawson. We'll be right back after this short break.

0: And we are back on the Tom Hartman program. I'm going to go real quick to John, calling from Michigan on XM. John, you are on the line.
1: Hey, I kind of wanted to maybe touch base about, the sacrifice zones. That's part of our history where, industrial activities have left certain geographical areas. You've heard of the sacrifice zone concept, correct?
0: Correct.
1: Yeah. And now it's coming into play again with them building these data centers. When you hear about what it takes to run one and what it does to the environment, and this used to really affect lower income areas. And now they're putting these things, like in Michigan, in two different townships where they're quite moneyed townships. And the people are up in arms, and it's good to see that people are taking an active stance to fight for something, just like you're saying, with the oligarchs coming in and not letting them just run roughshod over us. I don't know. When it comes to the future, gosh, it's just being kind of stuck on what's going to happen this fall, I got a feeling, even in the best case scenario, with overwhelming voting and, it turns out the way we do.
0: Oh, John, you just cut out. So I might have to put you on hold and we can talk about what you brought up. The data centers, what I'm seeing with the data centers is overreach by the oligarchs coming up against resistance that really is pretty broad. That is happening across the country because the tech oligarchs, there's two things that it shows. One of them is, try to build something for the people and you'll get hit with we can't do it. It's really complicated. There's all these processes that have to be done, right? That's the elite saying, no, we don't want to invest in the people. But when it's a data center, all of a sudden they're just on a glide path, right? It's happening as quickly as possible. And that is a system in place that allows the wealthy to do what they want. But when it's the people, there are impediments put in our way. And so what we need to do is change the system. We need to get below what's happening right now and change the system so that we can build the future where a tech oligarch is not going to be able to build a data center wherever they want and with no accountability. Look, there might be data centers in the future, and they need to be built with the people in mind. Look, there may be a proliferation of AI in the future. I think there, on both fronts, it's likely. But we don't have to allow them to be owned by a handful of people. We can choose what they look like. We can choose regenerative, restorative ideas and public ownership of things that return to the people and not just the billionaire oligarchs. We're going to be taking more of your calls on the other side of this break. We'll be right back. I'm Alex Lawson, filling in for Tom Hartman. Stick with us.

0: 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The Commonwealth Report brings you honest, unfiltered reporting. 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
1: And we are taking back the news. We are taking back the avenues of truth and communication because that is so critical to building that future that works for all of us and not just the billionaires. Don, watching on Free Speech TV, calling from California. Don, you are on the line.
2: Hello?
1: Don, can you hear me? Yep.
2: Is that me?
1: That's you.
2: Okay, well, what I just wanted to point out a couple of things. First of all, in 1905, Liz Maggie, the inventor of the board game Monopoly, was trying to point out the evils of capitalism and the monopolies. She made two sets of rules, one where everyone won when the person with the least money doubled their money, proving it could be done, and one where you would crush your opponents by bankrupting them. Ironically, that's the game we have today, of course, which is the opposite of what she was trying to point out in the first place. Also, the Citizens United ruling in 2010 made it possible to spend as much on campaign contributions, basically making bribery legal. Also, we have less than 5% of the people, but nearly half the wealth. No wonder the other countries are mad at us. Still, we are the only country without free health care. In this country, 3% of the people have half the wealth.
1: Yes, Don. The only thing I will take a little issue with is that the even the current version of Monopoly is true to what her intent was. It was to show the outsized power of monopolies. I've taught my children how to play actual Monopoly, which is get a monopoly no matter what, stop other people from getting a monopoly, and then when you have a monopoly, using that to win, because monopolies are an unfair competitive advantage. And so that is part of the lesson of the board game Monopoly. And everyone should also know this. This is the most important thing for having Monopoly end. If somebody lands on a square and they don't buy it, it immediately goes up for auction starting at $10 and anyone can buy it. Trust me, it'll take those four-hour gruelers that never end down to a more manageable 45-minute long game. The other Monopoly fact I'll put out there is that where free parking is now used to be the poorhouse. So there was jail in the poorhouse. Why? Because in this country, there was a poorhouse, which was a U.S. debtor's prison. And they existed in every state in the union except for New Mexico. Never understood why, but I'm always asking if a historian can tell me why. I'm all ears. But the debtor's prison were where people went when they ran out of money and they didn't have familial support, and they locked the doors at night. That is how we used to exist. It was a fact of life. You would scare your children by saying, work hard or you're going to end up in the poorhouse. And then you know what happened? Social Security. Social Security happened because most of the people in the poorhouse were seniors who had outlived any of their savings and didn't have a family to support them, primarily older women and very old women. And so Social Security, this one beautiful policy, changed the entire way that our country exists. And no one even knows, for the most part, that there were poorhouses in this country previously. And the poorhouse on the Monopoly board turned into free parking. That's what we can do when we come together as a people and say, we're going to build policies and ideas that work for us and not just for the billionaires. So I always want people to remember, from the poorhouse to free parking, that's what one beautiful policy like Social Security can do. A policy that does not rely on Wall Street, that does not rely on politicians in D.C., but does rely on working people taking care of ourselves. It's our money. I want to go to Francesco, listening on WSLR in Florida. Francesco, you are on the line.
3: Hi, Alex. You're doing a good job. And
1: thank you.
3: I'm a musician. I recorded a CD, and on the last cut of the CD, I made sort of I channeled my Woody Guthrie and made a public service announcement trying to get people to vote. So here's just, I'm going to recite it quickly to you. If you're mad or sad or scared, you've got to vote. If you're busted, disgusted, feel like no one can be trusted, then just vote. If you've had enough of hate, it's not too late to change your fate. Sister, don't you wait, get out and vote. If you believe a change can come, don't walk, you better run. Get out there, son, and vote. And if you can no longer cope, you know there's only one real hope. Now don't you be a dope, get out and vote. And if you're feeling left out, then without a doubt, this is what it's all about, you've got to vote. And if you're dying for some change, and this all seems way too strange, don't sit there and complain. Get out and vote. Because it's up to me and you, and there is something we can do. And you know it's true. You got to vote. That's my public service announcement. I'm going to sing it everywhere I can and hope for the best this fall, because I'm too old to wait for too much longer for this mess to change.
1: Francesco, thank you so much for sharing that beautiful piece of cultural power. A little ditty reminding people that, yes, in fact, we do have the power to change our future by voting and by raising our voices. Electoral power is not the only thing that matters, but it does matter. We have to understand that our votes matter, and we have to have overwhelming number of votes cast this fall, so that the cheating that the Republicans, that Donald Trump are resorting to, they know they're going to lose if it's a fair election. So they're cheating as hard as they can. But we can defeat their cheating by just coming together and raising our voices so loud that they cannot be ignored. I'm Alex Lawson, filling in for Tom Hartman. We'll be right back after this quick break. Thank you.
4: 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Call 202-808-9925.

reading today from Republican strategist Rick Wilson's new book, Everything Trump Touches Dies, Chapter 1, Vichy Republicans. Some say Donald Trump is the price this nation is paying for too many years of partisan bickering and division. Some say America's forgotten working men rose up in a single inchoate scream of rage at a system that for too long provided them with nothing but empty promises, bad trade deals, and government-subsidized carbs. Some claim it's from a generation weaned on talk radio, Fox News, and the comments sections of a million Tea Party websites. Some say it's a sign of a merciless God testing us to the breaking point. I still think that it's because we didn't let that old gypsy woman vote when she produced a photo ID back in 2012. All those reasons fall short of the mark, though, don't they? By now, it should be clear that Trump's election was a sign of the coming apocalypse, soon to be followed by a rain of blood, 7 years of darkness, and a plague of frogs. I may be exaggerating slightly, but we do have a plague of Pepes, the cartoon frog meme that is a favorite symbol of Trump's alt-Reich fan base. And there's an odds-on chance that our grandchildren will hear this tale while hunched over guttering fires in the ruins of a radioactive Mad Max-style hellscape. The Trumpian heroic narrative is simple. Powerful alpha male warrior descends golden escalator. Forgotten Americans rise, don red helmets. Evil sorceress Hillary is defeated in single combat. Great feasting and rejoicing by the unwashed masses follows. Swamp is drained and all live MAGA ever after. The truth is, as you might imagine, more prosaic, more horrible, and more human. The mythology of Donald Trump's rise to the Oval Office is rich in Trump-aggrandizing explanations that ignore the enablers, normalizers, media fellators, ideological arsonists, and moral ciphers who make up Washington's and New York's political and media culture. They're the proximate reasons Trump was able to overcome the field of almost a dozen serious Republicans and Ben Carson. No, MAGA hat fans, you didn't simply rise in your mighty millions and elect the Donald all by your deplorable selves. You had help. Much of it from the very elites you so revile. Revile means hate. Sorry, I know you're in an oxy stupor much of the time, so I'll try to move slowly and not use big words. Yes, Trump's election shocked the world, but the forces, conditions, and players who enabled and empowered Trump's rise to the Republican nomination and the presidency have been with us all along. They're perfectly explicable, if honestly embarrassing, to the world's longest-running democracy. For all the Trump voters claim to hate the swamp and the coastal elites who populate it, they owe the reptile American population a note of thanks. They hated New York, D.C., and media elites helped Trump more than they'll admit. I'll leave Russia's role in the 2016 campaign to the many outstanding books on the topic and to that Mueller fellow. It was the cable networks, and no, not just Fox, the elite media, inert major donors, a moneyed horde of lobbyists, and the professional conservative activists who ditched principle for revenue, clicks, ratings, and transitory influence. They enabled, empowered, and elected Trump, and continue to do so with their rolling coverage of his every presidential distraction strategy. Without a particular confluence of their attention, resources, and focus, the Trump clown show would have been like every other kooky email chain forwarded by your mom, or the contents of those narrow-gauge but high-cray Facebook groups like Tea Party's Patriots against the Soros moon base. I know you're about to search Facebook for that. The question isn't whether it's a real group. The telling factor is that in this era, you think it could be. The swamp played its roles and does to this day. Washington's culture is nothing if not resilient, adaptable, and resistant to change. I lived in it for years and watched it grind down the most idealistic people into the venal, smug, insular elites among America loves to loathe. Washington is the drug-resistant syphilis of political climates, largely impervious to treatment and highly contagious. Donald Trump may have infected Washington with his own nationalist STD, but Washington returned the favor. In early 2015, the political class of lobbyists, staffers, associations, think tanks, and the rest of the Washington ecosystem viewed Donald Trump as a political impossibility. He was the vulgar clown, prancing and bellowing on the national stage, but never for a moment could someone they could take seriously. The old order money like Jeb Bush, the optimists like Marco Rubio, the purists like Ted Cruz, the 348 GOP candidates on the campaign trail, on the early debate stages, in the political scrum that was the 2016 GOP primary, were almost all experienced, successful, and well-staffed. They were, by and large, serious people. It was the quality of that divided field that let the political version of Gresham's Law
sweep Trump into a position where Washington and national Republicans made the most consequential and destructive compromises in modern political history. As the election progressed, it took an array of insiders from the GOP and conservative movement to legitimize and normalize Trump for the Republican base voter beyond the howling edge of the Fox viewership. These men and women were Vichy Republicans, eager to shred their principles for a chance to touch the fringe of Trump's golden wig, eager to bask in the celebrity glow of his spray tan. Some Vichy Hall of Famers aren't people you might directly associate with the old guard, Locust Valley lockjaw Republican elite. No, oh, no, indeed. Many were the purity of the purity posse, the purest of the purity posse. You know, that we rather have a pure minority than a squishy majority types. These were conservative stalwarts. Anyhow, it's Rick Wilson's book, Everything Trump Touches Dies.

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0: Hartman program. I am Alex Austin, filling in for Tom, and here we go with the call. Steve from KPFK, you are on the line.
1: Hello, hello out there. You know, what I wanted to talk about today, some people might not want to hear, but it's the right time of year. People keep calling this place that we live in America. But I would just ask them to look at the dollar bill in their pocket, or the 20 or the 5 or whatever, and it says United States of America. And now what that means, if you go back and think about when the country was founded, those United States were the 13 colonies. And they were part of this continent, which includes Canada, Mexico, Brazil, up and down, the whole thing. We live in a continent that's called America. Our country is the United States. And I would just like to remind people of that at this time frame, because it seems like people use the United States and America as somehow interchangeable. But, you know, that's kind of what I wanted to talk about a little bit here. I don't know what your thought is on that.
0: I think, Steve, you make an important point here to remember who we are, the United States of America. And it's difficult. It's difficult to be united. There's a lot of forces that are pulling us all apart, and we are an enormous country, and there are differences around the country. But the guiding principles of freedom, liberty, and democracy are what unite us. And sometimes we get complacent in our lives, in our national lives. And it's then when we need to focus on a recommitment to what matters. And that is what I think you're bringing up with understanding that America, it's a shorthand, but remember who we really are is the United States of America, united by principles, united by an understanding and a belief in a country that comes together through a myriad of parts, but that together we are stronger. So, Steve, thank you so much for your call. I want to keep taking calls. I'm going to Matt, listening on the Tom Hartman app, calling from Michigan. Matt, you're on the line.
2: Yeah, thank you, Alex. Yeah, my call was original call wasn't about hopes, but I'm going to go in that direction. My original call was actually a legal question I had for you regarding the reflecting pool and these absurd at rest. But in terms of hopes, we need to actually finally give democracy a chance in this country. Representative democracy isn't enough. To begin with, we need to triple the size of the House. But at the same time, when we form the new body, I believe, I think one of the most powerful experiences people have is to serve on a jury. I believe a third of the new House should be selected by

0: Guilt or innocence is best determined by a jury of your peers, and it has it's not perfect, but it has borne fruit. It has showed that it is better than a system where your guilt or innocence is just at the hands of an unaccountable one or a few. And so, to me, the thing that I agree with you very strongly on is that all the problems with democracy can be solved only by more democracy. We need more of the people's voices being heard, not less. And so, we have to look at institutions that are anti-majoritarian, like the Senate, like the filibuster, like the Supreme Court. And we need to lessen the anti-majoritarian nature of those. In the case of the filibuster, just get rid of it. That one's easy. The Supreme Court, we can change the Supreme Court. Yes, there are things that are very difficult to do, but some of them aren't even that hard. The Supreme Court can be changed. The Supreme Court, it is ruled and governed by us. It's not some supernatural body that has unlimited power. All power comes from the people, and it's all reflected back on us by the systems that we ourselves create. So I agree with you that we need more democracy in the system, not less, and we need to really surgically look at the places that are holding us back through anti-majoritarian log jams and clear those log jams. So thank you so much for the call. Bob in California, listening on Free Speech TV. Go ahead, you're on the air.
1: Hey, Alex, great show. Really
0: Thank you.
1: appreciate it. I have a question. If the Democrats take the House and the Senate, do you think they'll have the courage to get justice with ICE for the two killings that they did, actually murders? Everybody saw it on TV, all the harassment, that false arrest that they did. Do you think they'll have the courage to do something about that? Thanks for taking my call.
0: Bob, thanks so much. I never look to politicians for courage, any politician. Courage comes from the people. So the question we have to ask ourselves is, are we going to have the courage to demand accountability for the murders of Renee Good and Alex Pretty? Are we going to have the courage to demand justice for the thousands and thousands of people, of our neighbors who have been arrested? And time and again, the courts have said this was not legal. And so we have to have the courage to say ICE is at odds with freedom, liberty, and democracy, the guiding principles that make these United States function. And we have to demand that the politicians listen to us and hold not just ICE accountable. How about Elon Musk and Doge for stealing 500 million Social Security files? How about the rampant corruption that we're seeing across the Trump regime? All of the illegal acts that have been perpetrated on us need to be held to account, because if they're not, we're living in what happens when people are able to act with impunity. We end up here again, again, and again. So the only path forward to a truly free America, an America where people have real freedom, is starting with a clear-eyed look at what has been perpetrated on us and holding the perpetrators to account. So thank you so much for the call. I'm going to go to John, listening on the great WCPT, calling from Illinois. John, you're on the air.
2: Listen, you're doing a great job, guys.
0: Thank
2: Here's
0: you.
2: my revolutionary idea. We should demand the right to vote by oath and by oath alone. We should establish an oath voluntary database populated by whatever the individual citizen wants to populate with. but we should demand the right

0: vote by oath alone, and I know it'll take probably a constitutional amendment. A constitutional amendment after the financial crisis that we're going to go through, we should be able to get the House, the Senate, the president, won't be Trump, whoever it is, and then go state by state. But we should be testing it right now. We should go and demand, starting in the blue states with the good people, the people that believe in freedom, justice, not the people that believe in white settler colonialism. We need the good people to take over, and we've got to have the vote. The
1: John,
0: vote
1: is
0: the key.
1: Thank you so much for your call. I agree with you that the vote and every person having a vote is the path forward. I'm not exactly sure I understand vote by oath, but I'll Google it when the show is over and I'll look into it. But I think what I'm hearing from you is that we need to ensure that everybody's vote matters and counts. And so we need to look at systems that are removing power from people's votes and get rid of them and only put in place systems that empower everybody's vote to count equally across this entire country. And those are choices that we can make. We build our own country. I'm Alex Lawson, filling in for Tom. We'll be right back after this quick break.
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0: We are back on the Tom Hartman program. I'm going to go right to the lines. Ben on XM, you are on the line. Ben.
1: Yeah, hey there. Thanks for taking my call, Alex. Hey, listen, want to talk back a bit about options for media. One of the things that I am doing, and I really hope other people in the country are doing, just about every county in the United States has a county newspaper that is the paper of record. Rural counties like where I'm living, people read that all the time, and they don't necessarily read any of the big city papers. Back in February of 25, right after Trump came into power, I began to write short articles about politics, about science, about health, and I've been paying to put them in as ads in our county paper and our county shopper. These are usually about 400 words, about 6 inches long. I started doing this myself just because I was pissed off, and then pretty soon people started sending me money to keep it going. At this point, four counties in western Wisconsin have these articles posted in their papers every week. They go from anything about what, you know, what the Big Beautiful Bill has done to farmers. I've talked about the Reichstag fire. I've talked about what the word woke means. We've talked about gaslighting, any number of different things, all just contributing a beat, a drumbeat of progressive thought into the commentary and the discussion in the counties. I've got it.
0: Ben,
1: it's available also. Yeah.
0: Tell people where they can find it.
1: Okay, right now I'm on Substack. It's barnowl57.substack.com. The thing is called Barn Owl, and a lot of people have been interested in it and looking to spread this into their rural counties as well.
0: And
1: it's
0: in the last couple
1: of
0: seconds, I got on the segment, I want to throw out there something that you might be interested in also organizing alongside. We need public media. We need publicly funded media. Like, that is not a crazy idea. John Nichols has talked about it at length. There are very easy, serious proposals that would create publicly funded newspapers across the country to get rid of the fact that what private equity is doing right now, or to fight against what private equity is doing right now, which is buying up all the newspapers, and in most of the cases, just shutting them down so that no one knows what's going on, so that they can't see the incredible harm that the billionaires are doing. So we need to get the truth out there individually, collectively, and I think we need policy changes that look at really changing the system. Let's bring public media back in a really big way so that the billionaires don't control every story that we read. My name's Alex Lawson. I'm filling in for Tom, and we will be right back and taking your calls to the end of the show.

0: Hey, thanks so much for sharing our program and for reaching out to our stations and sponsors and letting them know that you're listening. It really means a lot to us.
1: We're back. We're going to get into all the callers, as many as possible. Let's go to Debbie listening on XM, calling from New Hampshire. Debbie, you're on the line. Debbie, can you hear me?
2: Oh, my God. Yes, I can hear you. Can you hear me?
1: Yep. Go ahead.
2: Okay, great. Alex, you're doing a stellar job. Thank you so much for filling in for Tom.
1: Thank you.
2: I was wondering, what will it take for the cap on Social Security to be lifted so that the uber wealthy have no other choice but to pay their fair share towards Social Security?
1: Debbie, it's a great question, as you know, one that I'm very passionate about. The truth is that if Congress does nothing in 2032, everybody is going to face an across the board 20% benefit cut, which would be devastating, could push us into a depression instantly. Every time that this has occurred before, these are so-called action forcing events, Congress has taken action. And when it takes action, there is a choice. And that choice is, are you going to have the people who've played by the rules, who have paid into the system, are they going to pay the piper and get a 20% benefit cut? Or are we going to have the ultra wealthy pay their fair share, pay the same rate into Social Security just like the rest of us do on all of their income? And so we need to be building and building and building towards that goal, but know that in 2032, there will be action, and that's when we need to be prepared. That means it's in the next presidency we will have to decide which future of Social Security we will take. I'm going to go to David listening on the Tom Hartman app, calling from California. David, you're on the line.
3: Hey, well, thanks, Alex. Yeah, maybe about an hour ago, you had a caller, and he was talking about whether or not Americans could do something to stabilize their personal economy by investing overseas. And I personally, if he gets a chance to find Ben Franklin's autobiography, he describes what it was like to be, you know, in the American Revolution, and basically the British were doing everything possible to ruin the economy and make us suffer and whip us into line. And so he goes into a lot of good examples about what people did to bond together and win the revolution. But investing in your neighbors, investing in making the local community stronger so that you're going to actually have a stability. And I'd urge people if people have got SNAP, the food stamp idea. Out here in California, we have what's called market match. You go down to the farmer's market. And that's always a wise idea because your farmers, you want to stabilize your food sources, and whatever you can do to support the farmer's market is a good idea. But market match, and you've got SNAP, you go to one of the maiden booths and you turn in your SNAP card and they give you the amount of money that you want, and then they give you an extra $10 or $20 or $30 in market match money, which means that you have better spending power. You can buy more. The farmers don't have to drive back with a half-loaded truck. They can drive back with an empty truck, and you can get better food, better quality food, plus whatnot.
1: David,
3: then, of course, another option is boycott Project 2025, boycott the Koch brothers, boycott Uline, that's a company that makes cardboard boxes for U-Haul, Uline. They're horrible people that support Donald Trump at 100%. So boycott Uline, boycott the Kochs.
1: David, I really appreciate the information and your idea, and I couldn't agree more that investing in your neighbor, investing in our community, investing in ourselves is actually what we need to do and build the future of independence, self-reliance, community reliance, and that there are wonderful programs like the one that you named that we should also have policy changes that make those even better. I'm going to go to Alan in Washington calling from KBCS. Alan, you're on the line. We're running out of time, so try to keep it brief, please.
4: Oh, no problem. I'm going to just offer up my disgust for the Trump administration trying to erase our history. It is such a crock of because the contributions of the people of different colors and races and ethnicities is incalculable. White men didn't just do everything, but they had help, and a lot of people are being erased by this racist administration. It's just disgusting.
1: Thank you, Alan, for that. And I will also say authoritarianism 101, folks. Erase the history that doesn't empower the authoritarian. That's what they do. That's what they're doing. And I will say that it's not just Donald Trump. I think that Americans should really dig into the long history of progressive activism and of activism for justice in the entirety of our imperfect history. There have been people struggling to form that more perfect union the entire time. And we can do it when we work together, when we raise our voices together, when we remember our history and aren't scared that it's not perfect, because we look at the successes and carry those into the future, and we look at our failures and take those as opportunities to grow. I'm Alex Lawson. I'm going to be back again tomorrow. Thank you for sticking with me. Looking forward to taking your calls and talking with you tomorrow. You're listening to the Tom Hartman Program. Thanks so much.

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1: George Orwell spoke bluntly about the nefarious nature of advertising, calling it, quote, the rattling of a stick inside a swill bucket. Even Orwell, though, would have been astonished by the cacophony of swill bucket advertising currently being blasted at us by Amazon, Google, Meta, and other profiteering tech giants. What are they trying to sell? Pure hogwash. Having spent billions to develop artificial intelligence so humanoid robots can displace workers, the tech geniuses are now rushing to build thousands of vast computer data centers necessary to power their brave new AI world. Each center will suck up local water supplies, drastically raise people's utility bills, create monstrous industrial blight and pollution, and enthrone such autocratic thugs as Bezos, Musk, and Zuckerberg as absentee political bosses with domineering power over each locality. But the billionaires forgot something. You and me, we the people, are in open rebellion against this Orwellian future. With officials in multiple states and localities just saying hell no to the profiteers' invasive scams. Thus, the billionaire hucksters are frantically rattling their swill sticks. For example, Mark Zuckerberg, whose Meta Goliath already operates 26 massive data centers and is now spending $600 billion to plop more of them in our communities, has launched a multi-million dollar offensive to beat back local opponents. It's running BS television ads in state capital cities, financing political candidates to hype the data centers, deploying untold numbers of lobbyists to rig the rules against opponents, and hiring an army of, quote, community affairs agents to spread AI propaganda. This is Jim Hightower saying, they have the fat cats, but a groundswell of us alley cats has them on the run. To get involved, go to mediajustice.org/tools.
2: Hi, welcome to the Tom Hartman University Book Club. We're reading today from my newest book, Adult ADHD, the first edition, the first draft or version of which I actually wrote some 20 years ago. But it's we've updated it and reissued it, and I think you'll find it really interesting. This is from the introduction. There's a substantial subpopulation of the world that has a common and somewhat consistent set of personality characteristics. These traits have, for many people, led to difficulties in school, relationships, and work, and are collectively known among psychologists and psychiatrists as attention deficit hyperactivity disorder, or ADHD. When researching this subject, I was struck by the number of ADHD adults I met and interviewed who'd chosen to become entrepreneurs, to strike out on their own, to forge their own unique lifestyles and businesses independent of others. Most often, these people are involved in an ever-changing life, often starting many businesses or regularly leading their existing companies in new directions. They thrive on stimulation and living on the edge. One biography of Ben Franklin asserts that he was America and possibly the world's first real entrepreneur, because rather than simply learning a trade and opening a lifelong business, he learned dozens of trades and created more than 30 businesses, as well as social and governmental institutions, the post office, libraries, all kinds of things Ben Franklin created for this country. This creation of something new over and over again is the core of entrepreneurship. Whether you're a company owner or an entrepreneur within a company where your job constantly involves new projects or change. When writing an earlier book, Attention Deficit Disorder, A Different Perception, I heard from a psychologist who specializes in ADHD that perhaps as many as half of all entrepreneurs have ADHD. Now, a few years later, and after conversations with thousands of entrepreneurs around the country, I've come to the conclusion that nearly all entrepreneurs have ADHD to one extent or another. And I would add probably the vast majority of salespeople as well. I'm not speaking here of the fellow who carefully invests his money in a corner dry cleaning shop, runs his own business on that corner for 25 years to finally retire comfortably. While that person may meet some definitions of entrepreneurship, I'd rather refer to him as an independent small business person. Such people constitute an important and stable core of the business life of their community and of this country. Instead, I'm speaking here of those individuals who create or participate in dynamic, thriving, ever-growing, ever-changing companies. I'm speaking of the ones who take chances, who experiment. Henry Ford, who had several bankruptcies before he hit on a formula that worked. Or Thomas Edison, who tried thousands of different variations before he could get a working light bulb. These people's lives are often littered with failures, but their successes have given a spark of vitality and enterprise to America and made our country, particularly in its early days, unique in the world. They continue to bring us innovation and change that give great hope and promise for the future of our nation and the world. Some have applied their entrepreneurial characteristics to become great leaders. John F. Kennedy and Winston Churchill, for example, stand out. Others have created inventions, businesses, social institutions, and art that have changed the world. This book is about people who have overcome their challenges and, in many cases, actually used aspects of their ADHD to achieve prosperity or victory, and for those who would seek to emulate them. This book is for those who are willing to take chances to forge a new niche in the business, social, cultural, political, or art worlds, or to create something new, and how to do that successfully. In the writing of this book, I've interviewed many people in the business world, including some of America's greatest. Few would want to jump up and raise their hands and say, yes, I have something that psychiatrists call a disorder. Nonetheless, all were, to my mind, hunters, my term for people with attention deficit hyperactivity disorders described in this book, to one extent or another. They shared stories of their successes and failures from childhood through advanced age that were remarkably similar. From these stories and my own successes and failures as a business person and entrepreneur, I've assembled a collection of specific tools and techniques for people with ADHD to achieve success in the business world. And then, you know, we get into chapter one, the nature of ADHD. We all experience a spectrum of levels of states of consciousness as we go through moment to moment on daily life. On one end of the spectrum is the very open, distractible state that we experience when driving or walking on a busy street, noticing all the events around us, alert to everything in our environment. At the other end of the spectrum are the tightly focused states of consciousness in which we're so intent on the book we're reading or the conversation we're having that the ticking of the clock in the room or the drone of traffic outside ceases to exist. When in a normal and relaxed state of consciousness, most people fall into a place somewhere between these two extremes of open and focused. They shift from open to focused and back with relative ease. It's difficult for the average person, however, to maintain either an extremely focused or an extremely open state of consciousness for hours at a time without such things as meditation training or the use of drugs like caffeine. The natural tendency is to snap back to the center line between the two states, which is to have a little bit of both. Some people, however, have an off-center baseline state of consciousness as their norm. Estimates vary between experts and researchers, but these people may represent as few as 10 or as much as 40% of the population. And this is the beginning of that difference that makes for ADHD and how it can be a tool, a useful thing, something that can actually help people succeed in the world. So this is our book report, our book reading today from my book, Adult ADHD, How to Succeed as a Hunter in a Farmer's World.

0: This is the Tom Hartman Program.
1: This is the Tom Hartman Program. I, although am Alex Lawson, filling in for Tom. It is Wednesday, June 24th, and I have been going thematically while I've been guest hosting. So today what I want to really dig into is both how understanding our history can help us plot a future that works for all of us, and also how do we make that future that works for all of us and not just the billionaires who seem to be making the present work for just them? How do we accomplish that? And in all of those questions, I think looking at our history is a great place to start, because although imperfect for the entirety of our national life here in the United States of America, there is a dream, a kernel, a vision that is embedded that maybe we've not reached, but is important to understand and gives us a path that we can move forward in the next 250 years, not repeating what we've done, but building on what we've done, building on the successes and leaving the failures in the past. So to dig into some of our history, I've asked one of the best experts in our nation's history to join us. Liz Covart is the host of Ben Franklin's World, a podcast. She is a scholar who has done her PhD research on the creation of this nation. Liz, thank you so much for joining us on the Tom Hartman Program.
2: Thank you so much for having me. I'm looking forward to our discussion.
1: So, Liz, you heard the intro there. I'm trying to get you to answer, what do we do? Where do we go from here? As MLK put it, where do we go from here? But really, I'd love to just talk about where have we been? So can you just tell me about your research and why turning your research into a public space like a podcast is so important?
2: Yeah, so I'm a historian of early America. I actually am a political and cultural historian of the Revolution, and I looked at how the people of Albany, New York became first British, then American people in the early America. And really, I think this all goes back to my upbringing in New Hampshire, the first in the nation primary, where I think as a youth, even, I saw the polarization of our country. And so I like to look at communities that are very disparate, but somehow find unity and come together. And I think history is really helpful for that and really helpful in our own moment to find out what makes Americans Americans and what it is that we can unite us. The downside of my answer to this question is that 9 times out of 10, it really does seem to be war that brings us together. You know, especially if you look at the divisive times of the New Deal, it's World War II. If you look at the divisive times before the Civil War, it's a Civil War and then Reconstruction that starts to heal the nation and bring it back together. And it was the Revolution, and after the Revolution that brought people together as well. And even those first historians after the Revolution, they're using history, our early American history, as a way to bring the American people together. So history, I think, can be a unifying force as much as it can be also a divisive force.
1: So something that I spoke about yesterday at length, the theme yesterday was solidarity. And so it doesn't scare me that through adversity, solidarity grows. It is often the case. Obviously, we hate war. War is bad. I pray for peace today and every day, and also recognize that the forces of war, the war pigs, the forces of greed, they're there. And pretending that there is a perfect history where everything was great is not useful. I also try to get people to understand and realize that there has been a movement for justice the entire time. So even before the creation of the United States, which, you know, codified chattel slavery, a great sin in the founding documents, there was an abolition movement that was massively powerful that did not win the day that time, but just kept growing. And so we're always standing on the shoulder and work of people who've come before us. And yes, adversity right now feels like insurmountable, but remembering we don't have to do everything ourselves. We can build on what's come before. So tell me a little bit about why Ben Franklin's world. What is it about Ben Franklin that you think is so clarifying for our identity?
2: Sure. Well, the podcast is named Ben Franklin's World because he lived near the entirety of the 18th century. He was born in 1706, died in 1790 or 1791, and he was interested in everything. So I figured there was all topics were on the floor for covering it on the podcast, which I really like. But the more I've gotten to know Franklin through reading about him and reading his papers, he's a genuine human being. He changed his mind, especially as you were just saying on the slavery topic. He owned enslaved people. When they ran, a couple of them ran away from him in England, he did not seek them out. And then he became a proponent of the Pennsylvania Anti-Slavery Society. So he is a founder who changed his mind on that topic. But I think with Franklin, we can really see someone who was born really into nothing. He was the eighth son of a Puritan silk. His father was a silk dyer before he was a candle maker. But as you can imagine, in colonial Boston, there isn't a large call for silk dyers. So he does go into soap and candle making, which is, you know, if we look at the scale of trades, it's kind of near the bottom because you require some chemistry, but not a lot of skill. And Franklin read widely. You know, his Puritans were literate. His household was very religious. So he read a lot of religious tracts growing up. And quite famously, his parents put him in school, but had to take him out of school because they couldn't afford to keep him in school. So if we think about college tuition today, it was grammar school tuition back then. But Franklin, he ends up becoming a printer. He apprentices under his brother. He opens his own print shop. He takes his own opportunities. And if you read his autobiography, he gives himself quite a lot of praise for being a hard worker. But the truth of the matter is, he was a bit of a business genius in this area, and he was able to retire from working at the age of 42 and then devote his life to science and to politics and diplomacy. So Franklin really gives us an encapsulation of different levels of society, how it changed throughout the 18th century, what it was like to live through the American Revolution, and even the Civil War aspect of the Revolution, because he quite famously had a differing of opinion with his son William. They were best friends while William was growing up, and then after the Revolution, Franklin refused to talk to him because William remained a loyalist, and Franklin, of course, was a steadfast revolutionary. So it's through Franklin's eyes we can see quite a bit, and that's what I like about him.
1: So what do you think Ben Franklin's grade for the first 250 years of the American experiment would be?
2: You know, Franklin would be the first to admit that he wasn't a perfect person, and I don't expect any of the founders didn't expect hills and valleys in periods of decline and periods of growth in the nation's history. I think he would be surprised at how lax we've become as a people in fighting for our democracy and in trying to sustain institutions that are there to, you know, speak for us as the people. We've kind of abdicated our responsibility and our voice in a lot of ways. And I think Franklin, you know, when he famously replied to Elizabeth Willing Powell's question about what kind of government do we have after the Constitutional Convention, he came out and he said, a democracy if we can keep it. And I think he'd be looking at this quote now, you know, saying, okay, it's a democracy, but what are we doing to keep it?
1: Liz, I think that is a really important quote to end on here, because that is how we plot the next 250 years as we work together to keep the democracy, to revitalize the democracy, recognizing peaks and valleys, recognizing the imperfection of everything. And that includes the United States of America. But the democratic ideals that Ben Franklin fought for are worth keeping. us on the Tom Hartman program. I'm Alex Lawson. We'll be right back after this quick break.
2: Bye-bye.
1: We are back on the Tom Hartman program. I'm Alex Lawson, and we will be continuing our discussion today on what we can learn from history and how we can then use that to plan a more perfect union going forward. So I want to take your calls, and so give us a call. We'll be taking calls all show. And right now, I'd just like to thank Liz for her insights on Ben Franklin and on the birth of the United States of America through revolution into a imperfect, yes, but a nation that strives towards an ideal of democracy, which was incredibly radical at the time. Something that I think Ben Franklin, you know, it seems small, but universal franking privileges, meaning the U.S. mail, the postal system, that idea was radical at the time because prior to it, only the privileged aristocrats had the ability to send mail. And it was oftentimes to write to the monarch for a redress of their a redress of grievances. And the idea in America was that everybody should have the ability to communicate with their government and petition their government when they feel that they've been wronged by their government and ask for a redress of those wrongs. And that has led to a system that is really amazing. It's so amazing that I think people take it for granted that the Postal Service is able to move a parcel from one corner of America to the other without much thought beyond. You just have to drop it into a mailbox. But those ideas have become sort of easy to miss. They're easy to miss because people think that they will always be there and that it is not something that we have to fight for in order to keep. And so we are going to stick with this theme all day on the show, what history can teach us and how we can build a future moving forward that embodies this more perfect union. I'm Alex Lawson, filling in for Tom Hartman, and we will be right back after this quick break.

0: Tired of spin and billionaire-backed news? The Commonwealth Report delivers truth with backbone. 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
1: You can feel it in the air.
2: All right, we are back on the Tom Hartman program. I want to hear from you. I want to hear what you think about our history and our future as a nation. Yesterday, there was at least one caller, but it's something that I am hearing, you know, around, which is a question about the future of America. Like, is the United States of America a going concern? Is it viable? And that seems really scary and also unprecedented. But in fact, it's happened many times in the history of this nation where we have faced incredible difficulties that called into question the entire enterprise, the Great Depression being one of them. From the depths of the Great Depression, it did not look like American democracy was going to survive. Around the world, there was a sort of understanding that was growing and bubbling up that democracy was not the path forward. You know, there wasn't a lot of democracy to begin with, but where there was, it was receding into authoritarianism. And, you know, that is very similar to what you're seeing today, where there is a march of authoritarianism happening. But from the depths of the Great Depression, the New Deal was born. And the New Deal was about saving American democracy. It was about answering that question that Ben Franklin asked, what are we willing to do to keep it? And the answer was create policies and systems that ensure that the billionaires and Wall Street don't take everything, and we actually have a country where the people who build the country, the working people who work every day to make this country what it is, actually get the gains of their labor. We did many things, but we created the minimum wage, right? We created the right to form a union and collectively bargain. We created Social Security, unemployment insurance, and the list goes on. It wasn't everything. We didn't get national health insurance. That was originally in there, but it was dealt away. And I think that's what Francis Perkins would still be most mad at us about, is we still don't have guaranteed health care. But the path forward was clear. If you built a country that worked for the working people who build the country, then democracy has a chance. Not just the chance, then democracy can build the greatest nation on the face of the planet. And you look at those times, and that is the difference. Those policies were in place to ensure that there was not an Elon Musk becoming a trillionaire. And now I'd like to look around at the election results in New York, but New York's just the latest. You know, Mamdani, Bernie Sanders, there's a clean sweep yesterday in New York. And these are against powerful establishment incumbents. But you're seeing that around the country. D.C. just had the same thing. Democratic Socialists of America, or left populists, are rising right now because that is the vision of people who are fighting for a system that works for the working people that build this country. And I want to know what you think. What did you take away from the results in New York? So I'm going to go to Boyce calling from North Carolina, watching on YouTube right now. Boyce, you're on the line.
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2: Great.
3: I just am almost thankful for Trump. I've been a liberal Democrat since before I could vote, thanks to my parents, father particularly. And as I'm seeing it, so long as the junk that Trump is doing is stopped by the courts or some other way, that he's waiting to stop, I hope,
2: Oh, Boyce, you're breaking up.
3: Trump is waking us up to what somebody more ability and competence could. So we need to...
2: Boyce, I think I got you, but you're breaking up, so I'm going to have to guess some of what you're saying, which is that Donald Trump is waking people up to the danger of somebody of similar malice, greed, desire to overturn democracy, but with more competence. And I think that that is that's true. The danger coming down the pike at America is somebody who is similar to Donald Trump in many ways, but is more competent. Somebody who could, paint the reflecting pool and not have it turn into an algae swamp within a couple weeks because he drove his motorcade down the empty reflecting pool, putting dirt and oil all over it. We've had painter after painter call in all week telling us how incompetent that job was. And so it is a danger. And Boyce, I think that that's incredibly important to raise, that the American people need to understand that our democracy is ours, our country is ours as long as we're fighting for it. It is ours as long as we're putting in the effort, but that there are an entire worldview, people with a worldview that is anti-democratic. They don't want democracy. Curtis Yarvin and the Dark Enlightenment, all the billionaires. So we need to fight for our democracy, and that's going to be a key theme today. I want to hear from you. Give us a call. Let me know what you think. You're listening to the Tom Hartman Program. I'm Alex Lawson, filling in for Tom, and we will be right back after this break.
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1: Our book today in the Tom Hartman Book Club is The Hidden History of American Oligarchy, Reclaiming Our Democracy from the Ruling Class, by me. This is from the chapter titled The Supreme Court Sets Up American Oligarchy on page 99. If you were looking for a date when our modern American oligarchy started, it would be January 30th, 1976. It was a clear day in Washington, D.C., the temperature well above freezing with a light wind. When the Supreme Court handed down their decision in the case of Buckley versus Vallejo, the New York Times noted in a front-page article, quote, campaign finance law in New York, New Jersey, Connecticut, and 32 other states will require drastic revision in the wake of yesterday's Supreme Court decision that struck down nearly all limits on campaign spending by candidates for federal office, end quote. It was the first of a cascade of decisions that reached their peak in 2010 with Citizens United versus FEC. From 1789, when the Constitution was ratified and we officially became a republic, until 1976, when the Supreme Court decided to strike down thousands of state and federal laws put into place over a century or more to hold back oligarchy, the federal government had never before interfered in the rights of states to regulate money in their elections. In 1907, in fact, the federal government itself had made it a felony for any corporation to give money to candidates for federal office with the Tillman Act. Buckley struck down most of those laws in 1976, despite the objections of Justice Byron White, who said that money in politics posed, quote, a mortal danger against which effective prevention and curative steps must be taken, end quote. 2 years later, in a decision authored in part by Lewis Powell, the justices extended the you may spend whatever you want to influence elections logic to corporations, citing the 1886 Santa Clara County head note in their First National Bank of Boston versus Bilotti decision. Prior to Buckley, candidates for office had a huge incentive to do at least the bare minimum necessary to meet the needs of their voters. Elections turned on performance as much as ideology. But by Reagan's 1980 election, all that was necessary was that candidates and incumbents say that they were doing what voters wanted, because big donors and campaigns themselves could simply amplify the candidates' words ad infinitum via purchased media. Politics turned from the art of the possible to the art of the con, at least for those politicians and parties willing to sell themselves to the highest bidder. Probably the best example of this were Reagan's twin assertions that ridding workers of the right to unionize would lead to better wages and benefits, and that if taxes on the very wealthy and big corporations were radically reduced, it would make working class people wealthier. Both were demonstrable lies, with centuries of evidence proving them false. George H.W. Bush, in the 1980 Republican primary, even called Reagan's claims voodoo economics, saying, quote, it's just not going to work. Although after Reagan picked him as VP, he was reduced to stammering on national TV that he'd never said such a thing. Union leaders, meanwhile, warned their workers that once the unions were reduced in power, wages would begin to fall and Republican free trade agreements would ship millions of unionized jobs overseas. Nixon had opened the door to China, and the G.H.W. Bush administration negotiated the NAFTA deal with Mexico. Think tanks getting massive infusions from the scions of banking and oil fortunes poured out the propaganda, though, and it took 30 years or more before most working class Americans figured out that they'd been screwed back in 1981. In 1992, Bill Clinton assured Americans that deregulating banks would make people's savings safer, that gutting the social safety net and ending welfare as we know it would benefit poor people in depressed parts of the country, and that NAFTA would open the door to millions of new tech jobs to replace all those dirty factory jobs that would go to Mexico and later to China. By 2008, voters were starting to get wise to the game and rejected Senator John McCain's argument that more tax cuts and fewer unions would revive the economy. Voters went instead for hope and change. After Barack Obama took office, he had only 74 working days during his entire presidency with a filibuster-proof Senate through which he could pass legislation. Nonetheless, he got the Affordable Care Act and dozens of less notable but important pieces of legislation passed, particularly the creation of the Consumer Financial Protection Bureau, which to date has recovered over $12 billion stolen from average Americans by big banks. Donald Trump, riding a long-shot candidacy, apparently got the memo. He'd been a Democrat his entire life because that party largely controlled New York, As such, he knew that most Americans were sick of the trade deals that were sending jobs overseas, and that some of the loss of unionized factory and construction jobs could be blamed as much on brown-skinned people coming illegally from south of the border as on China. Combining the two topics, along with a good dose of white supremacist rhetoric to reach out to Reagan's original coalition, and throwing a bone to the religious right that he'd protect their tax-exempt status even if they broke the law, which he vowed to change, by politicking from the pulpit, he picked up enough votes in Midwestern states ravaged by NAFTA to help him beat Hillary Clinton, whose husband had signed that despised trade deal. The argument for oligarchic control is the same argument that's been made by conservatives throughout history, from Thomas Hobbes to Sir Edmund Burke to Warren Harding and Donald Trump. The book, The Hidden History of American Oligarchy, Reclaiming Our Democracy from the Ruling Class, by Tom Hartman.

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1: Welcome back to the Tom Hartman Program. I'm Alex Lawson, filling in for Tom. I want to get to as many of our phone calls as we can. Give us a call, 202-808-9925. I want to hear from you. We can talk about anything, but today I want to talk about, I'm focusing on what our past can teach us about what kind of future that we can have. But talking, let's actually stick with that and go to Marty, who's watching on YouTube, calling from Florida. Marty, you're on the line.
2: Thank you. Can you hear me?
1: Yes.
2: Okay, good. I'm a senior citizen, and I was involved in the anti-Vietnam movement in the 60s, and even going that far back for pro-Palestinian statehood and rights. I think one of the important lessons we can learn is that actually those of us on the left have been right. We were against the stupid and unnecessary and illegal war in Vietnam, the same for the war in Iraq, the same for a lot of our misadventures in Latin America. We have been right on these issues, and I think it's time that we will save a lot of time and money if we actually do listen to the reasons why the left has focused on what is right, what is just, what is international law, particularly now on Palestine. It's time we hold Israel accountable. The sooner we hold them accountable, the sooner there will be peace in the Middle East. Iran is not the problem. Actually, part of the problem is what Israel is doing to the Palestinians, what Israel is doing to Lebanon. And so we hope that if we learn from the past, we know what the right directions are. And it's going to be a lot of courage to do it. But my feeling is that let's do what is right for Palestine, let us do what's right for Iran, let's do what's right, because ultimately we have to.
1: Marty, thank you so much for the call. And I agree, we have to do what is right for the people everywhere. And, you know, and not being flip, but the war pigs are always wrong. You can just look time and time again. Focusing on using war as the only tool of foreign policy has led us to a diminished place in the world. When we are doing our best, it's when we're leading through diplomacy. But really, when I think American policy just allows an ally, Israel, to do whatever they want, even when it is in violation of international laws, that cannot be a path forward. And so we need to recommit ourselves to a foreign policy based on diplomacy and peace. It's really simple. And domestically, we need to recommit ourselves on policies that are driven by justice for all, for everyone, economic justice, racial justice, environmental justice, gender justice. That is the path forward. And you're right. The left, progressives, we have been correct. And

0: This is the richest country in the history of the world. Not only can we have health care for everyone in this country, you get sick, you get the care that you need. Get rid of the idea of a deductible. Those are made-up terms that are just there to enrich the billionaires more. Of course, we can have health care for everyone. We can have the best health care for everyone in this country. And just a reminder, oh, how are you going to pay for it? It saves $450 billion a year, Medicare for All. So the question is, how can we afford not to? And the answer is, we can't. The only path forward is us coming together, working together on policies that empower the working class and stand against the continued accumulation of wealth and power by the billionaires. But we can do it. And the key is understanding that all power resides with the people. The politicians are lent their power by the people, and it's up to us to take it back when they're not delivering what we are demanding. And we're demanding a country and a world that is governed for the majority of people, for the many, and not for the few. And as imperfect as it has been, that was the guiding principle at the birth of this country, was that it would be a country that is working for the many and not just the few. Obviously, we didn't get there in one. We haven't even gotten there in 250 years, but we have another 250 years ahead of us, and we must start taking into clear focus that that's the only way forward. I'm going to go to Ciola, listening on the great KPFK in Los Angeles. Go ahead, Ciola.
1: Oh, good morning. I wanted to bring it to your attention. I live in Los Angeles, California, and what is happening here, they're letting them, we have rent control, which is 3%. You can only raise your rent. But what they are doing, in an apartment or homes that was built before 1978, those the only one has rent control. The new buildings they're building now, they have no rent control, and people don't know that. So they're trying to run the middle class out of California, and they are giving, they got all these pot shops and all that stuff. So they're making a lot of these people dependent on drugs and all that stuff, so they can control them. And a lot of them out there need help on the streets, and they won't give them help. And then Newsom putting in a 1% gas tax on us, haven't even taken that off. And then I don't know who did the burning of the home in Pasadena and Altadena, but they did that so they could have revenue, more revenue. So those people who was under rent control, was under Prop 13, which their taxes couldn't go up that high. So they made sure that they have more revenue coming in. So I don't know who did that, but I think it was done on purpose. But if you invested when you was just,
0: I hear what you're saying, and you know, I agree that the squeeze on working people is coming from all sides right now. I do think that California is doing some things that are trying to fight back against that, and you're seeing the push-pull between the many and the few there as well. You know, the billionaire or wealth tax that's being proposed in California, you know, that makes a lot more sense than a tax that is primarily felt by working people. And the housing crisis across this country, being driven by private equity, again, turning our housing, where we live, into a commodity that they can just extract enormous profits from, and at the expense of people who just want to live in a house or an apartment, a home that they can afford while they're working hard or in their retirement. And obviously, we can do this as a nation. We just have to create the right policies to do it. But the policies are simple. The difficulty is the political will to enact those policies. So, Ciola, thank you so much for your call. And I agree that we need to get the housing crisis addressed in this country, everywhere in this country. We need more units. And if we do that, again, it's like, how are you going to pay for that? It pays for itself. It's like providing free education. It pays for

0: For itself, the only people who don't win are the billionaires, and that's always the ones who are saying, "How are you going to pay for it?" And the answer is, "We're not going to pay you. We're going to pay ourselves. We're going to invest in ourselves. We're going to do things for the working people." I'm going to try to sneak a really quick call in here, Julie on XM. You are on the line.
1: Hi, Alex. First off, I want to say that I just absolutely am such a fan of you and Social Security Works, and I wish you had
0: Thank
1: your
0: you.
1: own podcast. But anyway, my question is when you take the cap off of Social Security, will those who exceed that amount of money, the 184,000 or whatever, will they receive more benefits? Because that's some of the argument that I get into with people who are making that amount of money, and they say, well, why should we take the cap off if all I'm going to earn is exactly what I'm earning now? Do you understand what I'm asking?
0: I do. And Julie, I'm going to answer this really quickly right before we go to break. But all of our policies that we have actually do, the more you pay in, the more benefits you get, just like is across the whole system.
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0: We are back, and I will keep answering the question of what happens when you raise the cap or modify the cap. Benefits will go up for those people who are going to be paying more. It's just at the higher levels, it will replace a smaller percentage of their of what they pay in. That's the way the entire system is designed. So down at close to minimum wage, it replaces Social Security, replaces a much higher percentage of each dollar paid in. For the ultra wealthy, the idea is, at the very top end, you don't need to re be replacing as much of each of those dollars. But as a social insurance program, all of the bills that we talk about and push continue with the idea that the more you pay in, the higher your benefit is. I'm going to go to Renee on Free Speech TV. Renee, you're on the line.
1: Hey, thanks for being out there doing a great job for Tom Hartman. My question is for you is what's going to happen when Donald Trump finally bankrupts America? Because he bankrupts everything he's ever touched, and you see what's going on. It's all about money going to him. So what's going to happen? Are we going to go into a deep depression? Or are we going to just keep going 500 trillion for our national debt and then we finally topple? What's going to happen? Can you let me know?
0: So, the truth is that the US prints our own money. So, the concept of bankruptcy is different, and we're the world's reserve currency. So, the biggest danger is actually that second part, is losing the faith of countries around the world that the US is a safe investment, that US Treasury bonds are a safe investment. When it comes to the debt and the deficit, it is always possible to tax the ultra wealthy and to change policies so that we can actually get out of a deficit and pay down our debt. And that is incredibly manageable. We print our own money. So that sort of saves us from the concept of bankruptcy. It's actually just about a choice of where you put the money. So when you put the money, like they gave trillions of dollars in tax handouts to billionaires. Those billionaires just take that money and they just put it in an overseas bank account. And if you say increase Social Security benefits, the people who receive those Social Security benefits, they spend it directly into the US economy. That makes everybody wealthier. If
1: Security.
0: you cut $1 trillion out of Medicaid, that makes all of us poorer. And that exacerbates the financial difficulty of the entire country. When you march around a Papers, Please police force to terrorize neighborhoods to make this a country that people don't want to come to because they don't believe they can build a great future here, that makes us poorer and smaller as a country. So thanks so much for the call. I'm Alex Lawson, filling in for Tom Hartman, and we'll be right back after this quick break.

0: Hey, thanks so much for sharing our program and for reaching out to our stations and sponsors and letting them know that you're listening. It really means a lot to us.
1: All right, folks, we are back on the Tom Hartman program. I'm Alex Lawson filling in for Tom Hartman. And to the last listener, I think you got cut off right as you were going to say that doesn't answer my question. The question is, what happens when Trump bankrupts America? Trump can't bankrupt America in terms of money. Trump can bankrupt America in terms of morality. Trump can bankrupt our standing in the world as a country that is reliable. And if that happens, then it will be incredibly difficult to build back from that. And that has been historically the end of superpowers. Is when people, when other nations don't see them as a reliable partner, they don't see them as a place that they want to come to, they want to invest in. And so that is what Trump is doing. It's not a matter of deficit, debt, bankrupt, and cash money, because this is the wealthiest country in the world. We can, there's more than enough money. We just need policies that put it in the hands of the people and in investments that make our country strong. So I want to go to Pat in Albuquerque, New Mexico, watching on YouTube. Pat, you're on the line.
2: Hi, Alex. Hey, I'm a mid-60s boomer, lifelong Democrat. Never voted for a Republican in my life. If I was in Maine, I would. For the first time ever. But so that gives you a little idea where I'm going. I want to give you a little sense of, since I realize full well that this is absolutely the last radio show that I should listen to, especially my heart doctor would not recommend it because it raises my blood pressure. Every word that comes out of your mouth, right? So, I can't remember, outside of progressives electing Trump twice, I can't remember a worse day. Dan Goldman was ousted yesterday by Smiley, this kid in New York, Smiley Mamdani, right? And Ro Khanna is endorsing Graham Platner, as Bernie is, as Tom is, as I'm sure you are. What I will tell you is, you won't hear from moderates because they don't think they can get on the air, and they know that you'll get them off the air as quick as they get on, just like you will now. We could have a 2 or 3 hour conversation, and I'm more disgusted with the lunatic left, which is you. My friend,
1: got it, Pat.
2: It's you.
1: I am not going to have a 2 hour conversation with you because we've got other callers. But thanks for calling in. And I understand that, you know, there are differences of opinion on the future path for this country. And I do think that, you know, say, take Maine. Graham Platner is doing incredibly well with the people of Maine. That's who he's winning over. And that includes moderates. So Susan Collins, you know, for all of what she says, she's a moderate. She has lied and voted with Trump in all of his deeply unpopular policies that don't work for working people. So I think that, you know, the truth is, you can look at like a governor like Abigail Spanberger, who is a moderate, and I don't agree with her on everything. She doesn't agree with me on everything. But we've worked together incredibly well in the past and will in the future as well. And what she fought for is affordable life for the American people. She fought to say, I'm going to take on Trump and challenge him. Those are the people who are winning, people who are saying we can build a better future from where we are right now. And it's guided by really simple things, incredibly popular positions like guaranteeing health care for everyone in this country, expanding Social Security by making the billionaires pay the same rate into Social Security as the rest of us, not more, just the same rate. Just like a minimum wage worker pays in on all of their income, billionaires should pay in on all of their income as well. That is a moderate position. I've got the polling. Republicans love it. Independents love it. Democrats love it. The only people who don't love it are elites. So I think, you know, we could have a two-hour conversation not on the radio. And I think we'd find that, you know, we agree on a lot of things. We might disagree on some. But the main one that I'd like to point out is that this is not a left-right situation that we find ourselves in. This is a top-bottom. This is a tiny elite who are looting the country, who are taking our money out of our pockets and putting it into their offshore bank accounts. In the last real quick minute here, Phil, KPFK, you are on the air.
3: Alex, real simple. You need to stop working for the big boys and create your own business. Put more mom and pop on the street and on a level that you can afford to place. So Mondavi in New York just did it with the food. He gave them a big building and put alternative food people. So my suggestion, juice bars, fitness centers, bike shops for sure, and get out of your car if you can, and hamburgers, and help more mom and pop. So maybe your listeners can use GoFundMe. The problem is finding the space to put it in. The people that own big apartment buildings need to be just your listeners who don't have to have rent control. Trying to control this monster is pretty tough. So more mom and pop on the street. Simple as that.
1: Bill, I couldn't agree more. And I travel around this country a lot. And where I see the healthiest communities are when I look around and every business is a new name that I've never seen before. Mom and pop stores as far as the eye can see. So couldn't agree more with you there. And Phil, thank you for your call. I'm Alex Lawson filling in for Tom Hartman. You're listening to the Tom Hartman Program, and we'll be right back with more of the show at the top of the hour. Give us a call.
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5: George Orwell spoke bluntly about the nefarious nature of advertising, calling it, quote, the rattling of a stick inside a swill bucket. Even Orwell, though, would have been astonished by the cacophony of swill bucket advertising currently being blasted at us by Amazon, Google, Meta, and other profiteering tech giants. What are they trying to sell? Pure hogwash. Having spent billions to develop artificial intelligence so humanoid robots can displace workers, the tech geniuses are now rushing to build thousands of vast computer data centers necessary to power their brave new AI world. Each center will suck up local water supplies, drastically raise people's utility bills, create monstrous industrial blight and pollution, and enthrone such autocratic thugs as Bezos, Musk, and Zuckerberg as absentee political bosses with domineering power over each locality. But the billionaires forgot something. You and me, we the people, are in open rebellion against this Orwellian future, with officials in multiple states and localities just saying hell no to the profiteers' invasive scams. Thus, the billionaire hucksters are frantically rattling their swill sticks. For example, Mark Zuckerberg, whose Meta Goliath already operates 26 massive data centers and is now spending $600 billion to plop more of them in our communities, has launched a multi-million dollar offensive to beat back local opponents. It's running BS television ads in state capital cities, financing political candidates to hype the data centers, deploying untold numbers of lobbyists to rig the rules against opponents, and hiring an army of, quote, community affairs agents to spread AI propaganda. This is Jim Hightower saying, they have the fat cats, but a groundswell of us alley cats has them on the run. To get involved, go to mediajustice.org/tools.
6: Our book today for the Tom Hartman Book Club is Notes on a Nervous Planet by Matt Haig. This is from the chapter, it starts with the chapter, A Life Edit on page 4. I was scared. I couldn't not be. Being scared is what anxiety is all about. The bouts are coming closer and closer. I was worried where I was heading. It seemed there was no upper limit to despair. I tried to distract myself out of it. However, I knew from past experience alcohol was off limits, so I did the thing that had helped before to climb out of a hole, the thing I forget to do in my day-to-day life. I was careful about what I ate. I did yoga. I tried to meditate. I lay on the floor and placed my hand on my stomach and inhaled deeply, in, out, and noticed the stuttery rhythm of my breath. But everything was difficult. Even choosing what to wear in the morning made me cry. It didn't matter that I had felt like this before. A sore throat doesn't become less sore simply because you've felt it before. I tried to read, but found it hard to concentrate. I listened to podcasts. I watched new Netflix shows. I went on social media. I tried to get on top of my work by replying to all my emails. I woke up and clasped my phone and prayed that whatever I could find there would take me out of myself. But, spoiler alert, it didn't work. I began to feel worse, and many of the distractions were doing nothing but driving me further to distraction. In T.S. Eliot's phrase from his Four Quartets, I was distracted from distraction by distraction. I would stare at an unanswered email with a feeling of dread and not be able to answer it. Then on Twitter, my go-to digital distraction of choice, I noticed my anxiety intensify. Even just passively scrolling my timeline felt like an exposure of a wound. I read news websites, another distraction, and my mind couldn't take it. The knowledge of so much suffering in the world didn't help put my pain in perspective. It just made me feel powerless and pathetic that my invisible woes were so paralyzing that there were so many visible woes in the world. My despair intensified. So I decided to do something. I disconnected. I chose not to look at social media for a few days. I put an auto response on my emails, too. I stopped watching or reading the news. I didn't watch TV. I didn't watch any music videos. Even magazines I avoided. During my initial breakdown years before, the bright imagery of magazines always used to linger and clog my mind with feverish racing images as I tried to sleep. I left my phone downstairs when I went to bed. I tried to get outside more. My bedside table was cluttered with a chaos of wires and technology and books I wasn't really reading. So I tidied up and took them away, too. In the house, I tried to lie in darkness as much as possible, the way you might deal with a migraine. I had always, since I was first suicidally ill in my 20s, understood that getting better involved a kind of life edit, a taking away. As the minimalist advocate Fumio Sasaki put it, there's a happiness in having less. In the early days of my first experience of panic, the only things I had taken away were booze and cigarettes and strong coffees. Now, though, years later, I realized that a more general overload was the problem, a life overload, and certainly a technology overload. The only real technology I interacted with during this present recovery, aside from the car and the cooker, were yoga videos on YouTube, which I watched with the brightness turned low. The anxiety didn't miraculously disappear, of course not. Unlike my smartphone, there is no slide-to-power-off function for anxiety. But I stopped feeling worse. I plateaued. And after a few days, things began to calm. The familiar path of recovery arrived sooner rather than later. And abstaining from stimulants, not just alcohol and caffeine, but these other things, was part of the process. I began, in short, to feel free again. Most people know the modern world can have physical effects, that despite advances, aspects of modern life are dangerous for our bodies. Car accidents, smoking, air pollution, a sofa-dwelling lifestyle, takeout pizza, radiation, that fourth glass of Merlot. Even being at a laptop can pose physical dangers. Sitting down all day, getting an RSI. Once I was even told by an optician that my eye infection and blocked tear ducts were caused by staring at the screen. We blink less, apparently, when working on a computer. So as physical health and mental health are intertwined, couldn't the same be said about the modern world and our mental states? Couldn't aspects of how we live in the modern world be responsible for how we feel in the modern world? Not just in terms of the stuff of modern life, but its values, too. The values that cause us to want more than we have, to worship work above play, to compare the worst bits of ourselves with the best bits of other people, to feel like we always lack something. And as I grew better day by day, I began to have an idea about a book, this book right here. I've already written about my mental health and reasons to stay alive, but the question now was not why should I stay alive? The question this time was a broader one. How can we live in a mad world without ourselves going mad? As I began researching, I quickly found some attention-grabbing headlines for an attention-grabbing age. Of course, news is almost always designed to stress us out. If it was designed to keep us calm, it wouldn't be news. It would be yoga or a puppy. So there's an irony about news companies reporting on anxiety while also making us feel anxious. Anyway, here are some of the headlines. Stress and social media fuel mental health crisis among girls, from The Guardian. Chronic loneliness is a modern-day epidemic, from Forbes. Facebook may make you miserable, says Facebook, Sky News. Steep rise in self-harm among teenagers, from the BBC. As I said, it's ironic that reading the news about how things are making us anxious and depressed actually can make us anxious. And that tells us as much as the headlines themselves. Notes on a Nervous Planet by Matt Haig.

0: This is the Tom Hartman Program.
1: This is the Tom Hartman Program. I am Alex Lawson filling in for Tom. We've got another couple hours here of a great show. I want to hear from you. Give us a call. But right now, I want to it's an honor of mine to bring on our next guest. We're going to stick with the theme of what history can teach us, what now can teach us about building a brighter future together. And I guess sometimes what that means is dressing as a giraffe to stand up to the forces of authoritarianism. So to talk about all of that, I'm really honored to be joined by Robbie Rhodes-Steamer. Rob, thank you so much for joining us on the Tom Hartman Program.
2: Hell yeah, ready to make some mistakes, very excited to be here, and also ready to talk about the character, because it is an over-the-top wrestling character, Robbie Rhodes-Steamer, that I created.
1: Tell us just a little bit about what brought you to create it. We met at No Kings in Minneapolis.
2: We did.
1: Where I was talking to John Nichols, one of the smartest
2: legend.
1: Political analysts, legend. And he was pointing at you and being like, that's the kind of energy that we need right now to connect with people who are tuning out all over the place. And then you came up and were like, hey, can you introduce me to John Nichols? And I was like, absolutely. And I really felt that was a really important moment. So just tell me a little bit about, this character that obviously you developed for a very specific through a very specific analysis of what's needed in this moment.
2: For sure. I mean, I'm from Massachusetts, home of Abby Hoffman, Worcester and whatnot, and adhere a lot to the same, I think, protocols as the Yippies. Absurdity activism is such a great tool for de-escalation in this country. And, I had the honor 15, 20 years ago of starting to tour with a vermin supreme who would run for president with a boot on his head, promising everybody free ponies. And we went to the Trump inauguration, the first one, DNC, Charlotte, North Carolina, and just learning the power of de-escalation for both sides using absurdity comedy, that we can still get out the message of how insane ICE and MAGA are, but at the same time, using the same community building school tools as they did in Haight-Ashbury, the Merry Pranksters, when they were starting to have 50, 60,000 people at Golden Gate Park every day, 65, 66, right before the Summer of Love. And it's a lot of the same tools I'm incorporating, playing the Jeffrey Epstein giraffe so kids can learn about the Jeffrey Epstein files, into current contemporary activism, traveling all over the country to whatever city Trump declares a war zone, and bringing the gift of humor and comedy and levity in almost the same way that in yesteryear, psychedelic music used to be that linchpin to connecting the community together. And I very much feel absurdist activism with the Frogs, maybe what I'm doing, people like Walter Masterson, people like Rook T. Winchester up in Minneapolis. It's just, I think it's a wave that's sweeping the country, and that's giving our youth a new art form and vernacular on the protest front to express themselves with. Almost the same surge as I've seen in folk music, or read about, because I wasn't there with the Beatniks in the early 60s or whatnot. But I'm feeling the same sort of vibes and energies, and I can't wait to bring that all back home next week to 7 days in D.C.
1: So I don't want to talk for you here, so I'm going to ask questions. But I also just want to tell you what I'm seeing is that especially young people, they don't have communication channels that they trust. And there's so much bleakness when it comes to what's going on, right? I mean, devastating images crossing our brains every single day, seemingly designed to create hopelessness, apathy, and checking out. And it seems to me that what you're doing and that absurdist or comedic activism is also aimed at piercing that, piercing that hopelessness and that apathy, and connecting with people in a way that is fun, that is saying you can be strong, you can be just, you can be in the struggle, and it can be fun. And in fact, maybe it has to be fun in order to bring more people in. And the way we beat money power is with people power, more people. So, can you speak on that?
2: Absolutely. I feel a large part of this art form is re-romanticizing the counterculture. We want to give to the community before we have a call to action. And I feel like sometimes with a lot of these protests and marches, that kind of falls short, that we're so obsessed with what we're going to do to strike a blow against MAGA and ICE, with screaming, "This is what democracy looks like," for 3 hours and marches. And I don't think that's nothing wrong with that. I just don't think it should be an absolute of the community. When you combine the arts, in terms of music, comedy, and giving people an opportunity to express themselves, we're a very artistic country. It provides levity in a way that, yeah, seeing these devastating images every day on our screen, they want us to have our wills broken. They want us to give up. And there's definitely a discontent and cynicism in this country. But on the other end, we can rebuild through community and through art and activism. And that's a large part of what I feel like I focus on, is the cultural standpoint, is how do we attract people in the same way that Trump? And we have to understand that Trump is part of the WWE Hall of Fame, and a large part of the WWE is almost carny, like monster truck, like a rock concert type of energy that they pull for a lot of his events. You know, Trump is considered to be one of the funniest guys in politics, even though, you know, he's a fascist regime runner. On our end, I feel like more and more we need to sort of switch the vernacular of a protest to more of a festival, Grateful Dead parking lot, community base. We're still going to do our marches. We're still going to be angry at ICE detaining marginalized people all over the country and torturing them and whatnot. But we don't need to stoop to their level of violence, and we don't need to shut everything down to prove a point. What we can offer the working class on both sides, because there's so much discontent on both sides of the parties for Trump, is we offer them a new movement, a place where they can go, that I very much felt No Kings is germinating, you know, the basis for, of having these events that go far beyond activism base, but community base. We give music, we give mutual aid, we give a platform with open mics for our speakers and our performance artists to go on the streets. That's what I love about Flair in Washington, because they got it down to a science. You know, when you're going to go to 7 days in DC, which is starting June 28th, going to July 4th, you're going to see firsthand how you can become a grassroots activist on the street front. We have a 300 person pass to get into Congress, and we also hit the Heritage Foundation, and people can learn on site how to perform, how to do performance art activism, how to meet so many talented, creative influencers and activists from across the country, and be dealing in community-based organization. And I think it's just a wonderful opportunity for anybody that's curious about how we go about our organizing and our activism to come along and join the party and maybe get re-energized about the spirit and history of this country. That,
1: Robbie.
2: you know, the real revolutionists, the renegades that really were on the other side, the Abby Hoffmans,
1: Robbie,
2: the
1: stick with us
2: Perrys,
1: after this
2: and Casey.
1: quick break, and we'll be right back.
2: Sure.
0: This is the Tom Hartman Program.

0: And we are right back. And I want to just give the mic over to Robbie, but just to point out a couple things. These are not new ideas, these are old ideas. If you look at organizing in the past, in the movement for justice, it was filled with community events, gathering people together, summer camps, educational and fun events, because community is where people meet their neighbors and get organized and find their power. And when you're in solitude, that's where you feel powerless. So talk about, you've said it a bunch, but talk about community and what you're trying to do to build community.
1: I think through any major surge on community-based activism, you always have a hand-in-hand relationship with the arts and the creative side of it. We look back at Haight-Ashbury once again. We look back at the influence of the Grateful Dead, Jefferson Airplane, the Mamas and the Papas. And, along with activist comedians like Abbie Hoffman, Jerry Rubin, you have this spirit of culture and community that romanticizes things, that have people become convicted to a cause because they love the art, they love the community, they love the family. And yes, at the same time, to hell with Trump and ICE. We are not trying to make this into a whole joke. What we're trying to do is get a lot of people who are isolated right now at their homes watching this death scroll of people being arrested, protesters for no reason, getting 50-year sentences down in Texas. Like, it's getting out of control. And what we need to do on the other end is make that surge that we've always had on the progressive movement. We had it with Bernie, where, right before, God, man, 2020, when they had the candidates drop out after the New Hampshire primary, Bernie was number one. Bernie, literally, at the New Hampshire primary, was having a rally that night with the Strokes, AOC, we were going and whatnot. And that's what we're talking about. Like, the Democrats have not run a proper primary since 2008. Like, think about that. 2012, Obama ran unopposed. 2016, we had Hillary with the superdelegates, if anybody remembers that. By the time we got to the California primaries, oh man, Hillary had already won. She has 200 superdelegates. 2020, pretty much Biden after the New Hampshire primary. The other candidates, dropped out. Biden all of a sudden had the support from everybody and surged to number one without really Bernie having a chance to have the voice of the people. And once again in 2024, Biden ran unopposed. So we need to, in 2028, have a movement, a progressive platform of community and activism and family coming together to reunite and energize the left. And I think we're heading towards that. When you watch where organizations like 5051 were at the beginning of last year, 2025, where I remember up in Boston, the first one in February, there was 40 people in the snow. And to go from that to millions, to having the largest single day protests, which I consider more to be festivals and sort of an activist atmosphere, but to go in such
0: Robbie, let me
1: leaps and
0: cut
1: bounds
0: in.
1: over a year,
0: I don't want to cut this
1: incredible.
0: conversation off. Can you
1: Sure.
0: stick through a longer break and come back with
1: I
0: us?
1: got you. I got you. I'm here
0: All
1: for you.
0: right. Then we are going to do that. I'm Alex Lawson, filling in for Tom Hartman, speaking with Robbie Rhodes-Themer, and we'll be right back after this break.

0: The Commonwealth Report is journalism that works for you, not corporations, not billionaires. News for the public, not the powerful. Twice a day, we break down what matters to your life. Visit CommonwealthReport.news and join us today. Stay informed, stay empowered.
1: And we are back with more of the indomitable Robbie Road Steamer. It's just really fun having you on here. And I want to also, though, just I don't want to bum us out here, but you are doing all this activism and building community and fun in the face of really huge authoritarian crackdown on you. You've been arrested multiple times, thrown into detention centers by ICE, and yet you keep coming back. How do you find that love and that energy to stick with this community building exercise? Just speak on that.
2: Because I have a love to begin with. And I think a lot of times in this country, with the way pop culture the last couple of generations have been removing the real creative side, I feel like the last movement was like grunge in the early 90s, like MTV Rock the Vote. And it's easy to be disillusioned right now. There's no question. I find the love because I'm still head over heels in love with this country, man. It has given me opportunities beyond anything. And I internally, maybe I'm an idealist. I come from Kennedy country, JFK, RFK, senior Bobby, 68, I'm talking. They were idealists too. And the fact is, they put themselves in plenty of danger. JFK knew he was going to get shot. He was telling everybody around him, you know, that that was probably going to be the way. As a matter of fact, if you read the morning of, and this is in the Warren Commission report, he literally turns to Jackie, as said by his advisor, Kenny O'Donnell, and he says, "Jackie, if somebody wants to get at me, there's nothing the Secret Service can do, so why worry?" And I think on my end, it's the same thing. I really don't mind being arrested by ICE and going through a day of their nonsense when I know that there's hundreds of thousands of marginalized people going through 20 times worse. And my conscience doesn't allow me to sleep at night knowing that we are just turning a blind eye quite a bit of the country to what's happening to the Latina community, the Hispanics. It's just making me sick to my stomach. So I'll eat. I never had a parking, you know, anything more than a parking ticket like 6 months ago. And now I have 3 ICE arrests on my record, which, by the way, they're all cleared. Like, I have no charges, but I also have 3 lawsuits, 2 under the Torts Federal Act with Portland and Minneapolis with my lawyers, Jesse Marathu and Tim Phillips over in Minnesota. But I'm on the offense with them. As a matter of fact, based on the donations, I'm releasing a music video in the next couple of days with Dale Restighini, who has directed Guns N' Roses, Dropkick Murphys, Tiger. I'm releasing a huge music video of me singing on a fire truck at the ICE agents in Los Angeles 2 weeks ago. And I'm just going to keep on going. Like, for me, nothing can stop me, man. I'm not afraid of ICE. I'm not afraid of MAGA. I am going to be a voice for the people and help them get re-energized that there is hope in this community. And yeah, I hope that people who are hearing this, maybe they think about going to 7 Days in D.C. next week. I actually have an event next week called WrestleMagnia, where we are having a pretty much a parody of UFC and Trump's birthday, where we will have, and this is the first time I'm showing this, the heavyweight championship WrestleMagnia belt, which be awarded next week to an activist in the main event. We're going to have possibly Jolly Good Ginger go up against Josh Hokit, who was that terrible guy from the UFC that talked crap about Michelle Obama. And next week is our chance to combine comedy, activism, comedy, and a way to just get people re-energized as we get into the midterms and inspired. That's all I want to do, man. I got enough damn videos over a million and whatnot that my ego or whatnot, yeah, it's been, my thirst has been quenched. On the other end, I want people all around me to fall in love with their narratives again, their stories, and believe that, you know what? We might be a midterm away from turning this around. We've been playing defense and fighting to stay sane for so long, we have no idea of progression anymore.
1: Robbie, man, it has been a real great conversation with you. I can't wait to see all of the things that you do. 7 days in D.C. is one of them, but there's so many more coming up. The movement continues. Let's bring this energy, this activism, this hope and love, and make people realize that it's joy is the most potent anti-fascism there is. And if anyone wants to Google something and read about Luna Luna, the greatest art installation against nuclear annihilation and fascism from 1987, Basquiat's Ferris wheel, there's so much. Andre Heller put it together, and his idea was, what can we do to fight against fascism and the growing threat of global annihilation due to nuclear weapons? And his answer was, let's build a carnival. Let's build a carnival and have people come together and have the greatest artists of the time be part of this to create joy and whimsy, because that is the antidote to authoritarianism. You got about 10 seconds, but I want you to tell people how they can follow you, how they can get in touch, and how they can grab a little bit of the indomitable spirit that you bring.
2: Amen. And let's have a hand for Alex. Incredible job today filling in for Tom. Robbie Road Steamer, just Road Steamer, just my name. You see it on the screen. Road like you drive on steamer. And also 7 days in D.C. Don't forget, we need your support. But find me on the nets, man. I will make you laugh. You can get me. I was the last person to troll Charlie Kirk. A lot of fun up there. Let's make the myths this summer, the new summer of love.
1: Thanks so much, Robbie.
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It's the Tom Hartmann University Book Club. Today we're reading from Donut Economics, brand new book by Kate Raworth, Seven Ways to Think Like a 21st Century Economist. And on page 21 in the Who Wants to Be an Economist chapter, Seven Ways to Think Like a 21st Century Economist, here they are. Whether you consider yourself an economic veteran or novice, now is the time to uncover the economic graffiti that lingers in all of our minds. And if you don't like what you find, scrub it out. Or better still, paint it over with new images that far better serve our needs and times. The rest of this book proposes seven ways to think like a 21st century economist, revealing for each of those seven ways the spurious image that has occupied our minds, how it has come to be so powerful, and the damaging influence it has had. But the time for mere critique is past, which is why the focus here is on creating new images that capture the essential principles to guide us now. The diagrams in this book aim to summarize that leap from old to new economic thinking. Taken together, they set out, quite literally, a new big picture for the 21st century economist. So here's a whirlwind tour of the ideas and images at the heart of Donut Economics. First, change the goal. For over 70 years, economics has been fixated on GDP, or national output, as its primary measure of progress. That fixation has been used to justify extreme inequalities of income and wealth, coupled with unprecedented destruction of the living world. For the 21st century, a far bigger goal is needed, meeting the human needs of every person within the means of our life-giving planet. And that goal is encapsulated in the concept of the donut. The challenge now is to create economies, local to global, that help to bring all of humanity into the donut's safe and just space. Instead of pursuing ever-increasing GDP, it's time to discover how to thrive in balance. Second, see the big picture. Mainstream economics depicts the whole economy with just one extremely limited image, the circular flow diagram. Its limitations have furthermore been used to reinforce a neoliberal narrative about the efficiency of the market, the incompetence of the state, the domesticity of the household, and the tragedy of the commons. It is time to draw the economy anew, embedding it within society and within nature and powered by the sun. This new depiction invites new narratives about the power of the market, the partnership of the state, the core role of the household, and the creativity of the commons. Third, nurture human nature. At the heart of 20th century economics stands the portrait of rational economic man. He has told us that we are self-interested, isolated, calculating, fixed in taste, and dominant over nature. And his portrait has shaped who we have become. But human nature is far richer than this. As early sketches of our new self-portrait reveal, we are social, interdependent, approximating, fluid in values, and dependent upon the living world. What's more, it is indeed possible to nurture human nature in ways that give us a far greater chance of getting into the donut's safe and just space. Fourth, get savvy with systems. The ironic crisscross of the market supply and demand curves is the first diagram that every economic student encounters. But it is rooted in misplaced 19th century metaphors of mechanical equilibrium. A far smarter starting point for understanding the economy's dynamism is systems thinking, summed up by a simple pair of feedback loops. Putting such dynamics at the heart of economics opens up many new insights, from the boom and bust of financial markets to the self-reinforcing nature of economic inequality and the tipping points of climate change. It's time to stop searching for the economy's elusive control levers and start rewarding it as an ever-evolving, complex system. Fifth, designed to distribute. In the 20th century, one simple curve, the Kuznets curve, whispered a powerful message on inequality. It has to get worse before it can get better, and growth will eventually even it up. But inequality, it turns out, is not an economic necessity. It is a design failure. 21st century economists will recognize that there are many ways to design economies to be far more distributive of the value that they generate, an idea best represented as a network of flows. It means that going beyond redistributing income to exploring ways to redistributing wealth, particularly the wealth that lies in controlling land, enterprise, technology, knowledge, and the power to create money. Sixth, create to regenerate. Economic theory has long portrayed a clean environment as a luxury good, affordable only for the well-off. This view was reinforced by the environmental Kuznets curve,
which once again whispered that pollution has to get worse before it can get better and growth will eventually clean it up. But there is no such law. Ecological degradation is simply the result of degenerative industrial design. This century needs economic thinking that unleashes regenerative design in order to create a circular, not linear, economy and to restore humans as full participants to Earth's cyclical processes of life. Today, Seventh, be agnostic about growth. One diagram in economic theory is so dangerous that it's actually never drawn, the long-term path of GDP growth. Mainstream economics views endless economic growth as a must, but nothing in nature grows forever, and the attempt to buck that trend is raising tough questions in high-income but low-growth countries. The book, Donut Economics.

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1: And we are back on the Tom Hartman Program. I'm Alex Lawson filling in for Tom. We're going to go right to the phones because I went a little long on that last guest, but Robbie Roadsteamer was just so much fun to talk to. Robert, calling from Texas, watching on Free Speech TV. Robert, you're on the line.
2: I heard that somebody said in the next year or two they're going to not tax Social Security anymore.
1: The taxes that you're talking about are state taxes on Social Security benefits. There are also federal taxes on higher income Social Security benefits. I think that when we deal with Social Security going forward, and again, it's 2032 now that we have to look at, that's the action forcing event. I think that it makes perfect sense to not have the revenue coming in from people who've earned their benefits, who've worked hard, paid into the system. That's not the problem. The problem are the billionaires who aren't paying into the system. So all we have to do is get the billionaires to pay the same rate in on all of their income, and we can look at all of the other revenue sources, like taxing benefits, and see if they make sense anymore. And I think that we should be guided by who is doing the right thing, which is hardworking Americans who are paying into the system, and who are cheating and gaming the system, the billionaires. Let's address the problem from there, where the problem's coming from, the billionaires. So thank you so much, Robert, for your call.
2: I'd like to tell you one other thing right quick.
1: Go ahead, Robert.
2: I used to live in Houston. I moved there in 79. I lived there for 25 years. Houston's got a very diversified of people, all kinds. For 25 years, I never heard of anybody having a problem with somebody being here illegally. They weren't calling the police and saying these day laborers standing on the corner someplace where they're making them uncomfortable or anything. And if they did have a problem, I'm sure if they called the police, they would take care of it. My wife caught a guy with stolen credit cards at the airport and called the airport police. They arrested him. He threatened to kill her, come back and kill her for calling the police. They found numerous stolen credit cards. They came back a week later and said, we deported that guy because he's wanted in Mexico. He's going to end up in a lousy jail down there for a long, long time, and said, don't worry, he's not coming back to get you. So why we have ICE is just a joke, in my opinion, because, like I say, in Houston, it was a common thing if somebody was here illegally, if they didn't go through the process. They should go through the process. I'm not against doing it right. But when we go messing with the South America, with our CIA down there, messing in everybody's business, creating poverty down there, where the hell do you think they're coming?
1: Robert,
2: mess things up.
1: What an important analysis. And thank you so much for the call. And I couldn't agree more. I mean, when you have people who are coming to this country to work hard and play by the rules. And part of the rules is the de facto rule that for decades, the bosses have wanted people coming here without lawful papers, right? Because it depresses wages and it allows bosses to take advantage of those people without their lawful work papers. And that has been the system. So the system that people are working in is not of their own choosing, but people who choose to come to this country and work hard, we should have a system that welcomes them with open arms, because that's how we build a bigger and better and greater America than we have. Going the other way leads to a smaller and darker and a very dark place where our country is less safe, where our freedom is evaporated, and where we're all worried that you could piss off Stephen Miller and he sends a paramilitary police force to throw you in a gulag

0: from Glendale, California.
1: Hi, Alex. First of all, I'm thrilled to discover that Tom had you filling in again on his show because I think you're terrific. And I always enjoy hearing you whenever you're a guest anywhere. I wanted to recommend a film, 1776, following up on talking about using entertainment to educate. 1776 was the film version of a Broadway play that was a Tony Award-winning play in 1968. The movie came out in 72, and it's a musical dramatization of the writing of the Declaration of Independence. And while that sounds odd for a premise, it is one of the most brilliant scripts ever written, and it uses the actual writings of the times. The letters and so are even incorporated into the script and to the lyrics of some of the songs. So it's pretty historically accurate. Of course, there's artistic license, to cram, a month into a 3-hour presentation. But 1776 is a great way that shows the battles that were going on, the discussions, the conservatives, and the people who were really trying to work and do something different and found this country. And I find that I reflect back on this movie so many times when current political discussions come up, as well as understanding better the founding of the country. The authors were trying to bring it to life. They wanted to realize that these were, really real people that had problems and strengths and make it very real.
0: Les, thank you so much for the recommendation. I have not seen it, so I just put it on my list. I will watch it. And I think that cultural pieces like that are so important for telling our story. As imperfect as it is, that is something that we have to embrace, is the imperfections and understanding that it is our job to then form a more perfect union over and over and over and over again, and that the struggle is intergenerational and we each do our part. I'm going to really quickly go to Ray in Texas on Free Speech TV. Ray, you're on the line.
2: Yes, good evening. How you doing?
0: Good, good.
2: Okay, I have two questions. You made a statement earlier about people can rich folks send their money overseas and make more money off it. And I was curious to know whether we poor folks here in this country can do the same thing, or is that just rich folks?
0: I mean, generally, rich folks have the ability to make money with their money in ways that poorer folks do not. And there are systems set up to help money make money. But there's also, there are giant policy things that allow, say, hedge fund traders, they don't, there's the carried interest loophole, which poorer folks just, they don't have access to that. But that alone is an enormous wealth generator for the already wealthy. So
2: Yeah.
0: there are ways that people can make wise investments who aren't rich. But what the rich have are opportunities to make unfair investments that only they have access to. Only if you're the scion of a real estate family can you take advantage of some of the policies around wealth accumulation with real estate. So what we need to do is actually get back at creating policies that allow wealth to be created by people who are not born with it and that value labor higher than capital. And there are policies that do it. We just need the political will to get there. So, Ray, you said you had two things. What's your second?
2: Second thing is this. Tom mentioned a couple weeks ago, if you live in a Republican state, which is I'm Texas, I'm Republican. I mean, that's Republican. If you're Democrat voting, if I understood him right, does the Democrat vote count or not? Because he
0: It's a
2: said something about electoral vote.
0: So, Ray, we're running out of time here, but I'm going to try to answer that. Your vote counts. The Republicans are going to try to cheat

0: any way they can. They try to put up hurdles based on making it harder for Black Americans, for Americans of color to vote. They put up as many hurdles as possible, but you make your vote count and you make the message sent overwhelming so that it can't be ignored, and force your voice to be heard by doing it standing together with millions of Americans. I'm Alex Lawson, filling in for Tom Hartman. We're going to take a quick break here and be right back. Stick with us.
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0: We are back on the Tom Hartman program. I'm Alex Lawson. Going to go quickly to the phones here. Going to Gabe in California. Gabe, you're on the line listening on Free Speech TV.
1: Hey Alex, how are you doing? You're doing a great job sitting in for Tom. Thanks for having me
0: Thanks.
1: on the air. I just wanted to talk about the topic that you put up for the day of America and what we've learned in 250 years in our history and what we can do to keep changing this country. And kind of sadly, it seems that there's a lot in America where we haven't really learned to confront our past and make necessary changes. And it seems that Trump is a symptom of that we've kind of somewhat like de-evolved and allowed someone like Donald Trump to gain power. And here we are 250 years after the revolution and the birth of this country. And, we have another Mad King, or who is waging an assault on civil rights, and we're once again kind of going back to Jim Crow. It's Jim Crow 2.0, and I mean, just look at what's happened in the South with disenfranchisement, and basically, Black people just can't vote anymore, or they can vote, but their vote just doesn't matter, and they have no representation. And we've gone back to another starting to try to have someone trying to we've gone back to almost another Gilded Age, and oligarchs have got more power, and the gap between rich and poor and inequality has just grown. And it seems that we're just not learning these lessons. And so, yeah, I agree with you. We need something really new, really fresh, and be able to create that change that we want to see, because we're not doing it right now. And Trump is just an example of it as a symptom.
0: Gabe, thank you so much for your call. And I agree with you. We need to look at our history, warts and all, and understand that we are only engaged in our piece of a generations-long struggle. And we are our goal is to create a more perfect union, a more perfect union. It's never to create. We're not gonna. It's not gonna be finished. It's an ongoing process. But we've been through hard times before. We will get through these hard times. And the key is to use the fact that more people are paying attention now to the dangers of losing our country as it exists, and are saying, no, you're not going to take my freedom away. No, you're not going to take my vote away. No, you're not going to have a Supreme Court just allow politicians to be bought by the highest bidder. We can change all of that. All that it takes is the political will to do so. And that will comes from the people. Politicians are a lagging indicator. The bravery and the vision comes from the people when we raise our voices together and say, this is the path forward. So we're going to do it, Gabe. Together, we're going to build something new and better. I'm Alex Lawson filling in for Tom Hartman, and we'll be right back.

0: Hey, thanks so much for sharing our program and for reaching out to our stations and sponsors and letting them know that you're listening. It really means a lot to us.
1: We are back. Going to the phones. Let's talk about history, what we can learn from history from now, and how we can build a better future. I'm going to go to James calling from Alabama, listening on XM.
2: Good afternoon, Alex. How are you today?
1: Good, good. How are you?
2: Oh, man, it's mighty fine. I'm enjoying your program. I enjoyed that Robbie Rhodes steamer, man. Now, I was a kid during the 60s, but I did enjoy the yippies and the antics, the public theater that was going on. And yeah, we need that spirit again, most definitely. But I am having a lot of time wrapping my head around the Epstein giraffe. I don't know why you would demean giraffes that way. What have they ever done to you to compare that monster, that hideous, that incubus to a giraffe? But anyway, I love history, but the place that we're in with these maggots, with these ridiculous oligarchs and thieves, you can compare it to the robber barons, to the Industrial Revolution, the Gilded Age. But, you know, just think, I shudder to think what J.P. Morgan could have done with the internet and with Fox News. You know, if you lived in a place where they had newspaper circulation of a particular institution, you know, it was localized. And it would, thinking about what the advantages they have today of being able to tell these lies, that people just swallow, just absorb. And there's not anywhere near enough pushback on these liars for my like. I mean, living in Alabama, I love hearing the people who live in the areas where there's still democracy, where there's still free speech. You know, I think Robbie, he was sounding like it was San Francisco to me by his references. But
1: he's,
2: you know,
1: he's Massachusetts.
2: I think he was born. But again, Massachusetts is a great place also. There's still lots. I love, I drive a truck, so I go everywhere. And I love being in an area like Massachusetts where you can talk about how despicable and terrible a person Donald Trump is. But trying that down here in Alabama, it shocks me every time the amount of people who just believe that have trouble with reality. They can't differentiate between fantasy and what's real. And anybody that's a supporter of Donald Trump just lives in a total fantasy world, a destructive fantasy world.
1: Thank you so much for the call, and I agree with you. The great Michael Brooks used to say, and I hold it close to my heart, sympathy for the con, none for the con men. It is important to remember that how much propaganda people are hit with, as you said, you know, just Fox News, but there's more now. The billionaires are buying up all of the media. And so people have a really hard time understanding what's actually going on. But at the same time, if you look at our history, you know, that's not new. Hearst, the papers, you know, Google Yellow Journalism. I know most people know about it, but I mean, like, The oligarchs controlling the media is a trick as old as oligarchy and tyranny. If you can control the story, then you can control what people think. If you can control what people think, then you can control the people. And that's why shows like the Tom Hartman program and people like Robbie Roadsteamer and so many others who are trying through every avenue to get the word out, to get the truth out about what's going on. But also, at the end of the day, policies have consequences. And when they cut $1 trillion out of Medicaid, hospitals are going to close around Alabama. And those are the times when it's so important to have, right? That's when there's a like, oh, I was told that this wasn't going to happen. It's in those moments that we have to seize upon the ability to say, yeah, you've been told a lot of things. You've been told a lot of lies. And here is the truth. And sharing the Tom Hartman program and other truth tellers to people is such an important part of breaking the grip that the authoritarians have. I want to take really, really quickly Paul in Pennsylvania. Paul, you are on the line.
3: Hi, Alex. I wanted to talk about a problem that we can, I think, agree is something that needs to be addressed. The president of the United States is the commander-in-chief of the military. That needs to be completely written out of the Constitution. We don't need a commander-in-chief of the military. Congress has the power to declare war. One man can have all the power to direct the military. That's why we have a Joint Chiefs of Staff. That's why we have a Pentagon. Now, there's over 1,600 generals. One man all by himself simply can't do it, certainly not in this day and age, not with nuclear weapons, not with a dozen aircraft carriers, with 1,000 bombers that can basically wipe out a civilization by lunchtime. It's too much for one person to hold.
1: Paul, thank you so much. I think, you know, there is a tension. We do want civilian rule of the military, but I also agree that there is way too much power with no safeguards in the hands of one person, and that we have to come up with a system that protects the people from the capriciousness of power by one person. And we can. These are choices that we can make going forward. We're going to be right back next hour. I'm taking your calls all hour, so call in.
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5: While the production of my lowdown commentaries is high-tech, I confess that I'm antiquated. I still write each piece in longhand, applying my ballpoint to paper. This has caused bewildered glances from some who see me scribbling away in local coffee shops and bars. Recently, one fellow sidled up and whispered, "Watch out! If they see you doing this, they'll haul you off to the Smithsonian." But we handwriters might not be as obsolete as the key tappers assume. A fast-spreading grassroots movement is calling for schools to re-emphasize the value of writing and printing by hand instead of being wholly dependent on machines. Already, 24 states, as varied as Mississippi and California, now require public schools to teach cursive writing in third through fifth grades. This squares with new understanding of how brains absorb information. While keyboards are faster, the slower, more tactile act of handwriting creates longer-lasting comprehension of letters and better retention of the thoughts they convey. Neuroscientists find that rote keystrokes on a computer require little mental engagement, while physically drawing out words and ideas takes coordination of multiple areas of the brain to focus memory, eyes, and fingers on creating a written product. Just writing this piece conjured up a fond remembrance of my early childhood, sitting on the floor of our home learning to draw the ABCs, both print and cursive, on those line practice pads. It was both an artistic exercise and the development of a foundational tool for a life of learning. This is Jim Hightower saying, yes, computer literacy is an indispensable element of today's childhood curriculum, but so is the richer development of human thinking through putting pen to paper. So let's do both.
4: This is the Tom Hartman Program.
0: Our book today in the Tom Hartman Book Club is The Storm Is Upon Us by Mike Rothschild. The subtitle, How QAnon Became a Movement, Cult, and Conspiracy Theory of Everything. This is from Chapter 2. It's titled The Calm Before the Storm, How QAnon Started. Like so many recent lurches into the bizarre and inscrutable, the QAnon conspiracy theory began with a cryptic comment made by America's first conspiracy theorist president, Donald Trump. And like so many of Trump's other conspiracy adventures, it was a comment that was understood by nobody around him. On the night of Tuesday, October 5th, 2017, Trump called the White House press corps, who had been dismissed for the day, back to the state dining room. The president was holding court with top-ranking military officers and their families, enjoying the pageantry and adoration of his office. Military salutes, pomp and circumstance, a motorcade at your beck and call, and a briefcase full of nuclear codes that could destroy the world. In that magnificent room, with cameras clicking away, Trump stood in the middle of a line of uniformed and evening-gowned military staffers and spouses, looking around, enjoying what he saw. And in that muddle, speaking to nobody in particular, a tone into which Trump so often dropped when speaking off the cuff, he casually launched a conspiracy theory that would shatter America's brain. You guys know what this represents? Trump asked the room full of press. They did not. Tell us, sir, said one reporter as cameras clicked and generals duly smiled. Maybe it's the calm before the storm, the president quietly intoned, as if he were the holder of a great secret that he could no longer contain. When one of the reporters reasonably asked what the storm was that he was referring to, Trump continued his cryptic riddle, could be the calm before the storm. Then there was silence as Trump and the best and brightest of the military continued to grin and cameras continued to snap. Finally, he spoke again. We have the world's great military people in this room, I will tell you that, he continued, pumping his fist and moving his hand around in a circular motion. We're going to have a great evening, he concluded. Then he thanked everyone for coming and began ushering out the reporters who he had just ushered in. But the media wasn't done, and the questions kept coming. What storm, Mr. President? You'll find out, Trump said to nervous titters among staffers, as White House aides desperately tried to wrap things up before the president said anything else so potentially war-starting. The whole exchange lasted less than 40 seconds. It was just one comment in a presidency full of strange utterances, empty boasts, misspelled threats, and unhinged ramblings about things that may or may not exist. Naturally, it was also the only thing the media wanted to discuss the next day. After all, when you got a room full of high-ranking military officers surrounding the head of the National Command Authority as he makes ominous proclamations, questions do need to be asked. Was Trump hinting at a new offensive against ISIS? A preemptive strike in North Korea or Iran? Something even worse that wasn't on anybody's radar? Follow-up questions the next day didn't help matters as Trump merely smirked, winked, and repeated, you'll find out, when asked about the storm, as he took questions during a cabinet meeting. The rest of the Trump administration scrambled to make it clear that whatever Trump was talking about, they had nothing to do with it. Vice President Mike Pence told reporters to take it up with his boss. Then Press Secretary Sarah Huckabee Sanders offered up this word salad, quote, as we've said many times before, I know the president has, as I have from this podium on quite a few occasions, we're never going to say in advance what the president's going to do, end quote. Trump's enemies of the people, as he was fond of calling them in the mainstream media, were clueless as well. Vox called the remark odd and ominous, while NBC News labeled it as simply cryptic. The Washington Post lamented that the stridently stupid remark had put the world on edge, and the New York Times rhetorically asked, what did the president mean by that remark? It was clear that nobody knew. But while the mainstream media was trying to figure out exactly what Trump meant, if indeed he meant anything at all, a few anonymous Trump admirers decided they knew exactly what it meant, and they liked it. Not only was it indeed related to a military operation, it was the first public stirring of a secret and enormous one involving people at the very top of the food chain being brought to justice in the bloodiest way possible. Once revealed in full to the American public, most of whom were too far asleep to recognize it, it would change the face of American life for good. And so, in a few posts on 4chan, a movement that would soon be called QAnon was born. The anonymous avatar that would lead to madness and murder started as another in a long line of 4chan posters who claimed to be a whistleblower letting their readers in on closely held secrets. Rather confusingly, these accounts are also known as Anons, not to be confused with the term for people who read and interpret Q's drops. 4chan is an image board that was launched in 2003 by a 15-year-old New Yorker as an English-language counterpart to the hugely popular Japanese image board 2chan. It offers total anonymity, virtually no moderation, and lightning-speed information flow in a way that is so chaotic it makes the board almost illegible to outsiders. The book The Storm Is Upon Us by Mike Rothschild.

0: This is the Tom Hartman Program.
1: Welcome back to the third hour of the Tom Hartman Program. I'm Alex Lawson, filling in for Tom. And this hour, we are going to start with just some pontificating from yours truly, and then fill the rest of the hour with your calls. So keep them coming in. We're going to get through as many as possible, hopefully all of them. But today, I wanted to delve a bit into history. That's why we started with the historian. And why we have talked about lessons that we can learn from our history and our current, because what is important to me is building a future. And some things that are broken can't be fixed, but we can build new things. And sometimes we can build better things. And that's what I believe in. That's what I think we can do right now. It's not that what has come before is inevitably going to push us in one direction. It's that we look at what has come before and we learn the lessons from our great leaders and understanding that throughout all of it, we're talking about imperfect people because humans are imperfect. But sometimes all of us together come up with ideas that are more perfect than an individual. Like the idea that we can choose together how to govern ourselves instead of leaving it up to one person and then that person can do whatever they want or some small group of people. That is an idea that is worth fighting for. That is an idea that is worth sacrificing for. That is an idea that is worth keeping, our democracy. And how do we keep it? We keep it by understanding that freedom is at the center of it. Freedom, true freedom. And what is freedom? You can't be free if every moment of your life has been monetized by Wall Street and they're just extracting money from you so that to get an education, you're left in a debt that can never be paid. So that if you get sick, you go bankrupt, right? So that you work hard your entire life, but then your retirement is never keeping up with the costs. That's not freedom. Freedom is when you can build the life that you want, that you envision for yourselves, for your family. Freedom is when you have a job that gives you enough resources that you can take care of yourself and your family. And yes, even go on vacation to watch some fireworks for the 4th of July. That is freedom. But too many people today are under a form of servitude to Wall Street billionaires and the tech oligarchs. And we have to understand that that is actually of our own doing. We have allowed these systems to be perpetrated on us. No other country, peer nation of ours in the world, has a health system that kills people for profit like ours does. Every other one of our peer countries has built a system that guarantees healthcare for everyone in their country. It is not just possible, it's easy. It's easy. They want you to believe it's hard. It's not hard. It's easy. We just have to be prepared to do the work that's necessary. Everybody can get a good education, a great education, the best education in the world, and not be left with a debt that they can never pay. It's not hard. It's easy. All we have to do is choose that path. We have to choose that path together and be willing to fight for it. But that doesn't mean that you have to fight every minute of your day or be in a constant, fight or flight mode and never have joy. In fact, you have to have joy Joy is the most potent anti-fascism. While we're building that beautiful future, while we're embracing the beloved community, while we're deciding where do we go from here, we can look at our past and leaders like Martin Luther King Jr. We can see the struggles and the sacrifices that he made, and we can recognize that he alone did not do it. And he recognized that. And so do all great leaders. They recognize that, in fact, it's always the people. The people decide when the moment has come. And when the moment has come, there's a choice to be made. Electoral power is important. There are midterms coming up. You've heard this your entire life, and that doesn't mean it's not true again. The most consequential election of your lifetime, again. But electoral power is just one part of it. Robbie talked about cultural power and the arts, and we need to be able to embrace all of those things. And that's why it's so important to not lose hope, to not lose faith, to not believe that you don't have power. If you didn't have power, they wouldn't spend so much time and money trying to convince you that you don't have power. If you didn't have power, they wouldn't be rewriting the rule book right now to make it harder for you to express that power with your vote. And you know what? You never know what tomorrow is going to bring. Sometimes the best laid plans of the tyrants, like gerrymandering, don't work out their way, because it turns out that the overwhelming will of the people just breaks through the dam of gerrymandering. We've seen that consistently in recent times, where the Republican attempts to restrict voting access have led to more people voting, and it's gone against them. These are the pieces of hope that we have to understand. It's not Pollyanna-ish. It's not rose-colored glasses. It's an understanding that this intergenerational struggle that we are part of, it is hard, but it works. As long as we work together, as long as we embrace solidarity, as long as we don't let the billionaires steal our joy, as long as we don't let the billionaires steal our hope and our belief in the future, we can make it happen. Look at South Korea. There was a guy who wanted to coup the democratic government and have an authoritarian government going forward. He rolled the tanks in. The most ordinary people stood up and said no. Look at Brazil. Bolsonaro was put in place with help from the U.S. Intelligence services. They threw Lula in jail. They had a Supreme Court that was locked in for the billionaire class. It looked hopeless, but you know what happened is the people kept on fighting. And then they changed what seemed inevitable into something that was better, something where their voices were heard. Because all power comes from us. All power comes from us. I want to hear about your ideas for building a better future together. And that's what I want to finish the rest of the hour out on, is our hopes and our dreams for building a better future together. I'm Alex Lawson. We'll be right back after this short break.

0: And we are back on the Tom Hartman program. I'm going to go real quick to John, calling from Michigan on XM. John, you are on the line.
1: I kind of wanted to maybe touch base about, the sacrifice zones. That's part of our history where, industrial activities have left certain geographical areas. You've heard of the sacrifice zone concept, correct?
0: Correct.
1: Yeah. And now it's coming into play again with them building these data centers. When you hear about what it takes to run one and what it does to the environment, and this used to really affect lower income areas, and now they're putting these things like in Michigan in two different townships where they're quite moneyed townships. And the people are up in arms, and it's good to see that people are taking an active stance to fight for something, just like you're saying, with the oligarchs coming in and not letting them just run roughshod over us. I don't know. When it comes to the future, gosh, it's just being kind of stuck on what's going to happen this fall, you know? I got a feeling, even in the best case scenario, with overwhelming voting, and it turns out the way we do.
0: Oh, John, you just cut out. So I might have to put you on hold, and we can talk about what you brought up. The data centers. What I'm seeing with the data centers is overreach by the oligarchs. Coming up against resistance that really is pretty broad. That is happening across the country because the tech oligarchs, there's two things that it shows. One of them is, try to build something for the people and you'll get hit with we can't do it. It's really complicated. There's all these processes that have to be done, right? That's the elite saying, no, we don't want to invest in the people. But when it's a data center, all of a sudden they're just on a glide path, right? It's happening as quickly as possible. And that is a system in place that allows the wealthy to do what they want. But when it's the people, there are impediments put in our way. And so what we need to do is change the system. We need to get below what's happening right now and change the system so that we can build the future where a tech oligarch is not going to be able to build a data center wherever they want and with no accountability. Look, there might be data centers in the future, and they need to be built with the people in mind. Look, there may be a proliferation of AI in the future. I think there, on both fronts, it's likely. But we don't have to allow them to be owned by a handful of people. We can choose what they look like. We can choose regenerative, restorative ideas and public ownership of things that return to the people and not just the billionaire oligarchs. We're going to be taking more of your calls on the other side of this break. We'll be right back. I'm Alex Lawson, filling in for Tom Hartman. Stick with us.

0: 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The Commonwealth Report brings you honest, unfiltered reporting. News for the public, not the powerful. Twice daily updates that matter. 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Take back your news.
1: And we are taking back the news. We are taking back the avenues of truth and communication because that is so critical to building that future that works for all of us and not just the billionaires. Don, watching on Free Speech TV, calling from California. Don, you are on the line.
2: Hello?
1: Don, can you hear me? Yep.
2: Is that me?
1: That's you.
2: Okay, well, what I just wanted to point out a couple of things. First of all, in 1905, Liz Maggie, the inventor of the board game Monopoly, was trying to point out the evils of capitalism and the monopolies. She made two sets of rules, one where everyone won when the person with the least money doubled their money, proving it could be done, and one where you would crush your opponents by bankrupting them. Ironically, that's the game we have today, of course, which is the opposite of what she was trying to point out in the first place. Also, the Citizens United ruling in 2010 made it possible to spend as much on campaign contributions, basically making bribery legal. Also, we have less than 5% of the people, but nearly half the wealth. No wonder the other countries are mad at us. Still, we are the only country without free health care. In this country, 3% of the people have half the wealth.
1: Yes, Don. The only thing I will take a little issue with is that the even the current version of Monopoly is true to what her intent was. It was to show the outsized power of monopolies. I've taught my children how to play actual Monopoly, which is get a monopoly no matter what, stop other people from getting a monopoly, and then when you have a monopoly, using that to win, because monopolies are an unfair competitive advantage. And so that is part of the lesson of the board game Monopoly. And everyone should also know this. This is the most important thing for having Monopoly end. If somebody lands on a square and they don't buy it, it immediately goes up for auction starting at $10 and anyone can buy it. Trust me, it'll take those four-hour gruelers that never end down to a more manageable 45-minute long game. The other Monopoly fact I'll put out there is that where free parking is now used to be the poorhouse. So there was jail in the poorhouse. Why? Because in this country, there was a poorhouse, which was a U.S. debtor's prison. And they existed in every state in the union except for New Mexico. Never understood why, but I'm always asking if a historian can tell me why. I'm all ears. But the debtor's prison were where people went when they ran out of money and they didn't have familial support, and they locked the doors at night. That is how we used to exist. It was a fact of life. You would scare your children by saying, work hard or you're going to end up in the poorhouse. And then you know what happened? Social Security. Social Security happened because most of the people in the poorhouse were seniors who had outlived any of their savings and didn't have a family to support them, primarily older women and very old women. And so Social Security, this one beautiful policy, changed the entire way that our country exists. And no one even knows, for the most part, that there were poorhouses in this country previously. And the poorhouse on the Monopoly board turned into free parking. That's what we can do when we come together as a people and say, we're going to build policies and ideas that work for us and not just for the billionaires. So I always want people to remember, from the poorhouse to free parking, that's what one beautiful policy like Social Security can do. A policy that does not rely on Wall Street, that does not rely on politicians in D.C., but does rely on working people taking care of ourselves. It's our money. I want to go to Francesco, listening on WSLR in Florida. Francesco, you are on the line.
3: Hi, Alex. You're doing a good job. And
1: thank you.
3: I'm a musician. I recorded a CD, and on the last cut of the CD, I made sort of I channeled my Woody Guthrie and made a public service announcement trying to get people to vote. So here's just, I'm going to recite it quickly to you. If you're mad or sad or scared, you've got to vote. If you're busted, disgusted, feel like no one can be trusted, then just vote. If you've had enough of hate, it's not too late to change your fate. Sister, don't you wait, get out and vote. If you believe a change can come, don't walk, you better run. Get out there, son, and vote. And if you can no longer cope, you know there's only one real hope. Now don't you be a dope, get out and vote. And if you're feeling left out, then without a doubt, this is what it's all about, you've got to vote. And if you're dying for some change, and this all seems way too strange, don't sit there and complain, get out and vote. Because it's up to me and you, and there is something we can do, and you know it's true, you got to vote. That's my public service announcement. I'm going to sing it everywhere I can, and hope for the best this fall, because I'm too old to wait for too much longer for this mess to change.
1: Francesco, thank you so much for sharing that beautiful piece of cultural power, a little ditty reminding people that, yes, in fact, we do have the power to change our future by voting and by raising our voices. Electoral power is not the only thing that matters, but it does matter. We have to understand that our votes matter, and we have to have overwhelming number of votes cast this fall, so that the cheating that the Republicans, that Donald Trump are resorting to, they know they're going to lose if it's a fair election. So they're cheating as hard as they can. But we can defeat their cheating by just coming together and raising our voices so loud that they cannot be ignored. I'm Alex Lawson, filling in for Tom Hartman. We'll be right back after this quick break. Thank you.
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reading today from Republican strategist Rick Wilson's new book, Everything Trump Touches Dies. Chapter 1, Vichy Republicans. Some say Donald Trump is the price this nation is paying for too many years of partisan bickering and division. Some say America's forgotten working men rose up in a single inchoate scream of rage at a system that for too long provided them with nothing but empty promises, bad trade deals, and government-subsidized carbs. Some claim it's from a generation weaned on talk radio, Fox News, and the comments sections of a million Tea Party websites. Some say it's a sign of a merciless God testing us to the breaking point. I still think that it's because we didn't let that old gypsy woman vote when she produced a photo ID back in 2012. All those reasons fall short of the mark, though, don't they? By now, it should be clear that Trump's election was a sign of the coming apocalypse, soon to be followed by a rain of blood, 7 years of darkness, and a plague of frogs. That may be exaggerating slightly, but we do have a plague of peppies, the cartoon frog meme that is a favorite symbol of Trump's alt-Reich fan base. And there's an odds-on chance that our grandchildren will hear this tale while hunched over guttering fires in the ruins of a radioactive Mad Max-style hellscape. The Trumpian heroic narrative is simple. Powerful alpha male warrior descends golden escalator. Forgotten Americans rise, don red helmets. Evil sorceress Hillary is defeated in single combat. Great feasting and rejoicing by the unwashed masses follows. Swamp is drained and all live MAGA ever after. The truth is, as you might imagine, more prosaic, more horrible, and more human. The mythology of Donald Trump's rise to the Oval Office is rich in Trump-aggrandizing explanations that ignore the enablers, normalizers, media fellators, ideological arsonists, and moral ciphers who make up Washington's and New York's political and media culture. They're the proximate reasons Trump was able to overcome the field of almost a dozen serious Republicans and Ben Carson. No, MAGA hat fans, you didn't simply rise in your mighty millions and elect the Donald all by your deplorable selves. You had help. Much of it from the very elites you so revile. Revile means hate. Sorry, I know you're in an oxy stupor much of the time, so I'll try to move slowly and not use big words. Yes, Trump's election shocked the world, but the forces, conditions, and players who enabled and empowered Trump's rise to the Republican nomination and the presidency have been with us all along. They're perfectly explicable, if honestly embarrassing, to the world's longest-running democracy. For all the Trump voters claim to hate the swamp and the coastal elites who populate it, they owe the reptile American population a note of thanks. They hated New York, D.C., and media elites helped Trump more than they'll admit. The hated. I'll leave Russia's role in the 2016 campaign to the many outstanding books on the topic and to that Mueller fellow. It was the cable networks, and no, not just Fox, the elite media, inert major donors, a moneyed horde of lobbyists, and the professional conservative activists who ditched principle for revenue, clicks, ratings, and transitory influence. They enabled, empowered, and elected Trump, and continue to do so with their rolling coverage of his every presidential distraction strategy. Without a particular confluence of their attention, resources, and focus, the Trump clown show would have been like every other kooky email chain forwarded by your mom, or the contents of those narrow-gauge but high-cray Facebook groups like Tea Party's Patriots against the Soros moon base. I know you're about to search Facebook for that. The question isn't whether it's a real group. The telling factor is that in this era, you think it could be. The swamp played its roles and does to this day. Washington's culture is nothing if not resilient, adaptable, and resistant to change. I lived in it for years and watched it grind down the most idealistic people into the venal, smug, insular elites among America loves to loathe. Washington is the drug-resistant syphilis of political climates, largely impervious to treatment and highly contagious. Donald Trump may have infected Washington with his own nationalist STD, but Washington returned the favor. In early 2015, the political class of lobbyists, staffers, associations, think tanks, and the rest of the Washington ecosystem viewed Donald Trump as a political impossibility. He was the vulgar clown, prancing and bellowing on the national stage, but never for a moment could someone they could take seriously. The old order money like Jeb Bush, the optimists like Marco Rubio, the purists like Ted Cruz, the 348 GOP candidates on the campaign trail, on the early debate stages, in the political scrum that was the 2016 GOP primary, were almost all experienced, successful, and well-staffed. They were, by and large, serious people. It was the quality of that divided field that let the political version of Gresham's Law
sweep Trump into a position where Washington and national Republicans made the most consequential and destructive compromises in modern political history. As the election progressed, it took an array of insiders from the GOP and conservative movement to legitimize and normalize Trump for the Republican base voter beyond the howling edge of the Fox viewership. These men and women were Vichy Republicans, eager to shred their principles for a chance to touch the fringe of Trump's golden wig, eager to bask in the celebrity glow of his spray tan. Some Vichy Hall of Famers aren't people you might directly associate with the old guard, Locust Valley lockjaw Republican elite. No, oh, no, indeed. Many were the purity of the purity posse, the purest of the purity posse. You know, that we'd rather have a pure minority than a squishy majority types. These were conservative stalwarts. Anyhow, it's Rick Wilson's book, Everything Trump Touches Dies.

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0: Tom Hartman program. I am Alex Austin, filling in for Tom, and here we go with the call. Steve from KPFK, you are on the line.
1: Hello out there. What I wanted to talk about today, some people might not want to hear, but it's the right time of year. People keep calling this place that we live in America. But I would just ask them to look at the dollar bill in their pocket, or the 20 or the 5 or whatever, and it says United States of America. And now what that means, if you go back and think about when the country was founded, those United States were the 13 colonies. And they were part of this continent, which includes Canada, Mexico, Brazil, up and down, the whole thing. We live in a continent that's called America. Our country is the United States. And I would just like to remind people of that at this time frame, because it seems like people use the United States and America as somehow interchangeable. But, you know, that's kind of what I wanted to talk about a little bit here. I don't know what your thought is on that.
0: I think, Steve, you make an important point here to remember who we are, the United States of America. And it's difficult. It's difficult to be united. There's a lot of forces that are pulling us all apart, and we are an enormous country, and there are differences around the country. But the guiding principles of freedom, liberty, and democracy are what unite us. And sometimes we get complacent in our lives, in our national lives, and it's then when we need to focus on a recommitment to what matters. And that is what I think you're bringing up, with understanding that America, it's a shorthand, but remember who we really are is the United States of America, united by principles, united by an understanding and a belief in a country that comes together through a myriad of parts, but that together we are stronger. So, Steve, thank you so much for your call. I want to keep taking calls. I'm going to Matt, listening on the Tom Hartman app, calling from Michigan. Matt, you're on the line.
2: Yeah, thank you, Alex. Yeah, my call was original call wasn't about hopes, but I'm going to go in that direction. My original call was actually a legal question I had for you regarding the reflecting pool and these absurd arrests. But in terms of hopes, we need to actually finally give democracy a chance in this country. Representative democracy isn't enough. To begin with, we need to triple the size of the House. But at the same time, when we form the new body, I believe, I think one of the most powerful experiences people have is to serve on a jury. I believe a third of the new House should be selected by lottery, the old Greek style. You pick these people, you know, as chance. And they're obligated to perform the civic duty of serving as congresspeople. What do you think?
0: I think that that is a long way away from the system that we have. So I do think that it's useful to think about different forms of government. I definitely agree with you that trial by jury is one of the, like, that's a choice, right? A choice that was made by people long ago. And it's an amazing concept that, in fact, your guilt or innocence is best determined by a jury of your peers. And it has, it's not perfect, but it has borne fruit. It has showed that it is better than a system where your guilt or innocence is just at the hands of an unaccountable one. Or a few. And so to me, the thing that I agree with you very strongly on is that all the problems with democracy can be solved only by more democracy. We need more of the people's voices being heard, not less. And so we have to look at institutions that are anti-majoritarian, like the Senate, like the filibuster, like the Supreme Court. And we need to lessen the anti-majoritarian nature of those. In the case of the filibuster, just get rid of it. That one's easy. The Supreme Court, we can change the Supreme Court. Yes, there are things that are very difficult to do, but some of them aren't even that hard. The Supreme Court can be changed. The Supreme Court, it is a ruled and

0: 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Go ahead, you're on the air.
1: Hey, Alex, great show. Really
0: Thank
1: appreciate it. I have a question. If the Democrats take the House and the Senate, do you think they'll have the courage to get justice with ICE for the two killings that they did, actually murders? Everybody saw it on TV. All the harassment, that false arrest that they did. Do you think they'll have the courage to do something about that? Thanks for taking my call.
0: Bob, thanks so much. I never look to politicians for courage, any politician. Courage comes from the people. So the question we have to ask ourselves is, are we going to have the courage to demand accountability for the murders of Renee Good and Alex Pretty? Are we going to have the courage to demand justice for the thousands and thousands of people, of our neighbors who have been arrested? And time and again, the courts have said this was not legal. And so we have to have the courage to say ICE is at odds with freedom, liberty, and democracy, the guiding principles that make these United States function. And we have to demand that the politicians listen to us and hold not just ICE accountable. How about Elon Musk and Doge for stealing 500 million Social Security files? How about the rampant corruption that we're seeing across the Trump regime? All of the illegal acts that have been perpetrated on us need to be held to account, because if they're not, we're living in what happens when people are able to act with impunity. We end up here again, again, and again. So the only path forward to a truly free America, an America where people have real freedom, is starting with a clear-eyed look at what has been perpetrated on us and holding the perpetrators to account. So thank you so much for the call. I'm going to go to John, listening on the great WCPT, calling from Illinois. John, you're on the air.
2: Listen, you're doing a great job, guy.
0: Thank
2: Here's
0: you.
2: my revolutionary idea. We should demand the right to vote by oath and by oath alone. We should establish an oath voluntary database populated by whatever the individual citizen wants to populate with. But we should demand the right to vote by oath alone. And I know it'll take probably a constitutional amendment, after the financial crisis that we're going to go through. We should be able to get the House, the Senate, the president, won't be Trump, whoever it is, and then go state by state. But we should be testing it right now. We should go and demand, starting in the blue states with the good people, the people that believe in freedom, justice, not the people that believe in white settler colonialism. We need the good people to take over, and we've got to have the vote. The
0: John,
2: vote is the key.
0: thank you so much for your call. I agree with you that the vote and every person having a vote is the path forward. I'm not exactly sure I understand vote by oath, but I'll Google it when the show is over and I'll look into it. But I think what I'm hearing from you is that we need to ensure that everybody's vote matters and counts. And so we need to look at systems that are removing power from people's votes and get rid of them, and only put in place systems that empower everybody's vote to count equally across this entire country. And those are choices that we can make. We build our own country. I'm Alex Lawson, filling in for Tom. We'll be right back after this quick break.
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0: We are back on the Tom Hartman program. I'm going to go right to the lines. Ben on XM, you are on the line. Ben.
1: Yeah, hey there. Thanks for taking my call, Alex. Hey, listen, want to talk back a bit about options for media. One of the things that I am doing, and I really hope other people in the country are doing, just about every county in the United States has a county newspaper that is the paper of record. Rural counties like where I'm living, people read that all the time, and they don't necessarily read any of the big city papers. Back in February of 25, right after Trump came into power, I began to write short articles about politics, about science, about health, and I've been paying to put them in as ads in our county paper and our county shopper. These are usually about 400 words, about 6 inches long. I started doing this myself just because I was pissed off, and then pretty soon people started sending me money to keep it going. At this point, four counties in western Wisconsin have these articles posted in their papers every week. They go from anything about what, you know, what the Big Beautiful Bill has done to farmers. I've talked about the Reichstag fire. I've talked about what the word woke means. We've talked about gaslighting, any number of different things, all just contributing a beat, a drumbeat of progressive thought into the commentary and the discussion in the counties. I've got it.
0: Ben,
1: it's available also. Yeah.
0: Tell people where they can find it.
1: Okay, right now I'm on Substack. It's barnowl57.substack.com. The thing is called Barn Owl, and a lot of people have been interested in it and looking to spread this into their rural counties as well.
0: And in the last couple of seconds, I got on the segment, I want to throw out there something that you might be interested in also organizing alongside. We need public media. We need publicly funded media. Like, that is not a crazy idea. John Nichols has talked about it at length. There are very easy, serious proposals that would create publicly funded newspapers across the country to get rid of the fact that what private equity is doing right now, or to fight against what private equity is doing right now, which is buying up all the newspapers and in most of the cases just shutting them down so that no one knows what's going on, so that they can't see the incredible harm that the billionaires are doing. So we need to get the truth out there individually, collectively, and I think we need policy changes that look at really changing the system. Let's bring public media back in a really big way so that the billionaires don't control every story that we read. My name's Alex Lawson. I'm filling in for Tom, and we will be right back and taking your calls to the end of the show.

0: Hey, thanks so much for sharing our program and for reaching out to our stations and sponsors and letting them know that you're listening. It really means a lot to us.
1: We're back. We're going to get into all the callers, as many as possible. Let's go to Debbie listening on XM, calling from New Hampshire. Debbie, you're on the line. Debbie, can you hear me?
2: Oh, my God. Yes, I can hear you. Can you hear me?
1: Yep, go ahead.
2: Okay, great. Alex, you're doing a stellar job. Thank you so much for filling in for Tom.
1: Thank you.
2: I was wondering, what will it take for the cap on Social Security to be lifted so that the uber wealthy have no other choice but to pay their fair share towards Social Security?
1: Debbie, it's a great question. As you know, one that I'm very passionate about. The truth is that if Congress does nothing in 2032, everybody is going to face an across the board 20% benefit cut, which would be devastating, could push us into a depression instantly. Every time that this has occurred before, these are so-called action forcing events, Congress has taken action. And when it takes action, there is a choice. And that choice is, are you going to have the people who've played by the rules, who have paid into the system, are they going to pay the piper and get a 20% benefit cut? Or are we going to have the ultra wealthy pay their fair share, pay the same rate into Social Security just like the rest of us do on all of their income? And so we need to be building and building and building towards that goal, but know that in 2032, there will be action, and that's when we need to be prepared. That means it's in the next presidency we will have to decide which future of Social Security we will take. I'm going to go to David listening on the Tom Hartman app, calling from California. David, you're on the line.
3: Yeah, well, thanks, Alex. Yeah, maybe about an hour ago, you had a caller, and he was talking about whether or not Americans could do something to stabilize their personal economy by investing overseas. And I personally, if he gets a chance to find Ben Franklin's autobiography, he describes what it was like to be, you know, in the American Revolution, and basically the British were doing everything possible to ruin the economy and make us suffer and whip us into line. And so he goes into a lot of good examples about what people did to bond together and win the revolution. But investing in your neighbors, investing in making the local community stronger so that you're going to actually have a stability. And I'd urge people if people have got SNAP, the food stamp idea. Out here in California, we have what's called market match. You go down to the farmer's market. And that's always a wise idea because your farmers, you want to stabilize your food sources, and whatever you can do to support the farmer's market is a good idea. But market match, and you've got SNAP, you go to one of the maiden booths and you turn in your SNAP card and they give you the amount of money that you want, and then they give you an extra $10 or $20 or $30 in market match money, which means that you have better spending power. You can buy more. The farmers don't have to drive back with a half-loaded truck. They can drive back with an empty truck, and you can get better food, better quality food, plus whatnot.
1: David,
3: then, of course, another option is boycott Project 2025. Boycott the Koch brothers. Boycott Uline, that's a company that makes cardboard boxes for U-Haul, Uline. They're horrible people that support Donald Trump at 100%. So boycott Uline, boycott the Cokes.
1: David, I really appreciate the information and your idea, and I couldn't agree more that investing in your neighbor, investing in our community, investing in ourselves is actually what we need to do and build the future of independence, self-reliance, community reliance, and that there are wonderful programs like the one that you named that we should also have policy changes that make those even better. I'm going to go to Alan in Washington calling from KBCS. Alan, you're on the line. We're running out of time, so try to keep it brief, please.
4: Oh, no problem. I'm going to just offer up my disgust for the Trump administration trying to erase our history. It is such a crock of because the contributions of the people of different colors and races and ethnicities is incalculable. White men didn't just do everything, but they had help, and a lot of people are being erased by this racist administration. It's just disgusting.
1: Thank you, Alan, for that. And I will also say authoritarianism 101, folks. Erase the history that doesn't empower the authoritarian. That's what they do. That's what they're doing. And I will say that it's not just Donald Trump. I think that Americans should really dig into the long history of progressive activism and of activism for justice in the entirety of our imperfect history. There have been people struggling to form that more perfect union the entire time. And we can do it when we work together, when we raise our voices together, when we remember our history and aren't scared that it's not perfect, because we look at the successes and carry those into the future, and we look at our failures and take those as opportunities to grow. I'm Alex Lawson. I'm going to be back again tomorrow. Thank you for sticking with me. Looking forward to taking your calls and talking with you tomorrow. You're listening to the Tom Hartman Program. Thanks so much.

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1: George Orwell spoke bluntly about the nefarious nature of advertising, calling it, quote, the rattling of a stick inside a swill bucket. Even Orwell, though, would have been astonished by the cacophony of swill bucket advertising currently being blasted at us by Amazon, Google, Meta, and other profiteering tech giants. What are they trying to sell? Pure hogwash. Having spent billions to develop artificial intelligence so humanoid robots can displace workers, the tech geniuses are now rushing to build thousands of vast computer data centers necessary to power their brave new AI world. Each center will suck up local water supplies, drastically raise people's utility bills, create monstrous industrial blight and pollution, and enthrone such autocratic thugs as Bezos, Musk, and Zuckerberg as absentee political bosses with domineering power over each locality. But the billionaires forgot something. You and me, we the people, are in open rebellion against this Orwellian future, with officials in multiple states and localities just saying hell no to the profiteer's invasive scams. Thus, the billionaire hucksters are frantically rattling their swill sticks. For example, Mark Zuckerberg, whose Meta Goliath already operates 26 massive data centers and is now spending $600 billion to plop more of them in our communities, has launched a multi-million dollar offensive to beat back local opponents. It's running BS television ads in state capital cities, financing political candidates to hype the data centers, deploying untold numbers of lobbyists to rig the rules against opponents, and hiring an army of, quote, community affairs agents to spread AI propaganda. This is Jim Hightower saying, they had the fat cats, but a groundswell of us alley cats has them on the run. To get involved, go to mediajustice.org/tools.
2: Hi, welcome to the Tom Hartman University Book Club. We're reading today from my newest book, Adult ADHD, the first edition, or the first draft or version of which I actually wrote some 20 years ago. But it's we've updated it and reissued it, and I think you'll find it really interesting. This is from the introduction. There's a substantial subpopulation of the world that has a common and somewhat consistent set of personality characteristics. These traits have, for many people, led to difficulties in school, relationships, and work, and are collectively known among psychologists and psychiatrists as attention deficit hyperactivity disorder, or ADHD. When researching this subject, I was struck by the number of ADHD adults I met and interviewed who'd chosen to become entrepreneurs, to strike out on their own, to forge their own unique lifestyles and businesses independent of others. Most often, these people are involved in an ever-changing life, often starting many businesses or regularly leading their existing companies in new directions. They thrive on stimulation and living on the edge. One biography of Ben Franklin asserts that he was America and possibly the world's first real entrepreneur, because rather than simply learning a trade and opening a lifelong business, he learned dozens of trades and created more than 30 businesses, as well as social and governmental institutions, the post office, libraries, all kinds of things Ben Franklin created for this country. This creation of something new over and over again is the core of entrepreneurship. Whether you're a company owner or an entrepreneur within a company where your job constantly involves new projects or change. When writing an earlier book, Attention Deficit Disorder, A Different Perception, I heard from a psychologist who specializes in ADHD that perhaps as many as half of all entrepreneurs have ADHD. Now, a few years later, and after conversations with thousands of entrepreneurs around the country, I've come to the conclusion that nearly all entrepreneurs have ADHD to one extent or another. And I would add probably the vast majority of salespeople as well. I'm not speaking here of the fellow who carefully invests his money in a corner dry cleaning shop, runs his own business on that corner for 25 years to finally retire comfortably. While that person may meet some definitions of entrepreneurship, I'd rather refer to him as an independent small business person. Such people constitute an important and stable core of the business life of their community and of this country. Instead, I'm speaking here of those individuals who create or participate in dynamic, thriving, ever-growing, ever-changing companies. I'm speaking of the ones who take chances, who experiment, Henry Ford, who had several bankruptcies before he hit on a formula that worked. Or Thomas Edison, who tried thousands of different variations before he could get a working light bulb. These people's lives are often littered with failures, but their successes have given a spark of vitality and enterprise to America and made our country, particularly in its early days, unique in the world. They continue to bring us innovation and change that give great hope and promise for the future of our nation and the world. Some have applied their entrepreneurial characteristics to become great leaders. John F. Kennedy and Winston Churchill, for example, stand out. Others have created inventions, businesses, social institutions, and art that have changed the world. This book is about people who have overcome their challenges and, in many cases, actually used aspects of their ADHD to achieve prosperity or victory, and for those who would seek to emulate them. This book is for those who are willing to take chances to forge a new niche in the business, social, cultural, political, or art worlds, or to create something new, and how to do that successfully. In the writing of this book, I've interviewed many people in the business world, including some of America's greatest. Few would want to jump up and raise their hands and say, yes, I have something that psychiatrists call a disorder. Nonetheless, all were, to my mind, hunters, my term for people with attention deficit hyperactivity disorder is described in this book, to one extent or another. They shared stories of their successes and failures from childhood through advanced age that were remarkably similar. From these stories and my own successes and failures as a business person and entrepreneur, I've assembled a collection of specific tools and techniques for people with ADHD to achieve success in the business world. And then, you know, we get into chapter one, the nature of ADHD. We all experience a spectrum of levels of states of consciousness as we go through moment to moment on daily life. On one end of the spectrum is the very open, distractible state that we experience when driving or walking on a busy street, noticing all the events around us, alert to everything in our environment. At the other end of the spectrum are the tightly focused states of consciousness in which we're so intent on the book we're reading or the conversation we're having that the ticking of the clock in the room or the drone of traffic outside ceases to exist. When in a normal and relaxed state of consciousness, most people fall into a place somewhere between these two extremes of open and focused. They shift from open to focused and back with relative ease. It's difficult for the average person, however, to maintain either an extremely focused or an extremely open state of consciousness for hours at a time without such things as meditation training or the use of drugs like caffeine. The natural tendency is to snap back to the center line between the two states, which is to have a little bit of both. Some people, however, have an off-center baseline state of consciousness as their norm. Estimates vary between experts and researchers, but these people may represent as few as 10 or as much as 40% of the population. And this is the beginning of that difference that makes for ADHD and how it can be a tool, a useful thing, something that can actually help people succeed in the world. So this is our book report, our book reading today from my book, Adult ADHD, How to Succeed as a Hunter in a Farmer's World.

0: This is the Tom Hartman Program.
1: This is the Tom Hartman Program. I, although am Alex Lawson, filling in for Tom. It is Wednesday, June 24th, and I have been going thematically while I've been guest hosting. So today what I want to really dig into is both how understanding our history can help us plot a future that works for all of us, and also how do we make that future that works for all of us and not just the billionaires who seem to be making the present work for just them? How do we accomplish that? And in all of those questions, I think looking at our history is a great place to start, because although imperfect for the entirety of our national life here in the United States of America, there is a dream, a kernel, a vision that is embedded that maybe we've not reached, but is important to understand and gives us a path that we can move forward in the next 250 years, not repeating what we've done, but building on what we've done, building on the successes and leaving the failures in the past. So to dig into some of our history, I've asked one of the best experts in our nation's history to join us. Liz Covart is the host of Ben Franklin's World, a podcast. She is a scholar who has done her PhD research on the creation of this nation. Liz, thank you so much for joining us on the Tom Hartman Program.
2: Thank you so much for having me. I'm looking forward to our discussion.
1: So, Liz, you heard the intro there. I'm trying to get you to answer, what do we do? Where do we go from here? As MLK put it, where do we go from here? But really, I'd love to just talk about where have we been? So can you just tell me about your research and why turning your research into a public space like a podcast is so important?
2: Yeah, so I'm a historian of early America. I actually am a political and cultural historian of the Revolution, and I looked at how the people of Albany, New York became first British, then American people in the early America. And really, I think this all goes back to my upbringing in New Hampshire, the first in the nation primary, where I think as a youth, even, I saw the polarization of our country. And so I like to look at communities that are very disparate, but somehow find unity and come together. And I think history is really helpful for that and really helpful in our own moment to find out what makes Americans Americans and what it is that we can unite us. The downside of my answer to this question is that 9 times out of 10, it really does seem to be war that brings us together. You know, especially if you look at the divisive times of the New Deal, it's World War II. If you look at the divisive times before the Civil War, it's a Civil War and then Reconstruction that starts to heal the nation and bring it back together. And it was the Revolution, and after the Revolution that brought people together as well. And even those first historians after the Revolution, they're using history, our early American history, as a way to bring the American people together. So history, I think, can be a unifying force as much as it can be also a divisive force.
1: So something that I spoke about yesterday at length, the theme yesterday was solidarity. And so it doesn't scare me that through adversity, solidarity grows. It is often the case. Obviously, we hate war. War is bad. I pray for peace today and every day, and also recognize that the forces of war, the war pigs, the forces of greed, they're there. And pretending that there is a perfect history where everything was great is not useful. I also try to get people to understand and realize that there has been a movement for justice the entire time. So even before the creation of the United States, which, you know, codified chattel slavery, a great sin in the founding documents, there was a abolition movement that was massively powerful that did not win the day that time, but just kept growing. And so we're always standing on the shoulder and work of people who've come before us. And yes, adversity right now feels like insurmountable, but remembering we don't have to do everything ourselves. We can build on what's come before. So tell me a little bit about why Ben Franklin's world. What is it about Ben Franklin that you think is so clarifying for our identity?
2: Sure. Well, the podcast is named Ben Franklin's World because he lived near the entirety of the 18th century. He was born in 1706, died in 1790 or 1791, and he was interested in everything. So I figured there was all topics were on the floor for covering it on the podcast, which I really like. But the more I've gotten to know Franklin through reading about him and reading his papers, he's a genuine human being. He changed his mind, especially as you were just saying on the slavery topic. He owned enslaved people. When a couple of them ran away from him in England, he did not seek them out. And then he became a proponent of the Pennsylvania Anti-Slavery Society. So he is a founder who changed his mind on that topic. But I think with Franklin, we can really see someone who was born really into nothing. He was the eighth son of a Puritan silk. His father was a silk dyer before he was a candle maker. But as you can imagine, in colonial Boston, there isn't a large call for silk dyers. So he does go into soap and candle making, which is, you know, if we look at the scale of trades, it's kind of near the bottom because you require some chemistry, but not a lot of skill. And Franklin read widely. You know, his Puritans were literate. His household was very religious. So he read a lot of religious tracts growing up. And quite famously, his parents put him in school, but had to take him out of school because they couldn't afford to keep him in school. So if we think about college tuition today, it was grammar school tuition back then. But Franklin, he ends up becoming a printer. He apprentices under his brother. He opens his own print shop. He takes his own opportunities. And if you read his autobiography, he gives himself quite a lot of praise for being a hard worker. But the truth of the matter is, he was a bit of a business genius in this area, and he was able to retire from working at the age of 42 and then devote his life to science and to politics and diplomacy. So Franklin really gives us an encapsulation of different levels of society, how it changed throughout the 18th century, what it was like to live through the American Revolution, and even the Civil War aspect of the Revolution, because he quite famously had a differing of opinion with his son, William. They were best friends while William was growing up. And then after the Revolution, Franklin refused to talk to him because William remained a loyalist. And Franklin, of course, was a steadfast revolutionary. So it's through Franklin's eyes, we can see quite a bit. And that's what I like about him.
1: So what do you think Ben Franklin's grade for the first 250 years of the American experiment would be?
2: You know, Franklin would be the first to admit that he wasn't a perfect person, and I don't expect any of the founders didn't expect hills and valleys in periods of decline and periods of growth in the nation's history. I think he would be surprised at how lax we've become as a people in fighting for our democracy and in trying to sustain institutions that are there to, you know, speak for us as the people. We've kind of abdicated our responsibility and our voice in a lot of ways. And I think Franklin, you know, when he famously replied to Elizabeth Willing Powell's question about what kind of government do we have after the Constitutional Convention, he came out and he said, a democracy if we can keep it. And I think he'd be looking at this quote now, you know, saying, okay, it's a democracy, but what are we doing to keep it?
1: Liz, I think that is a really important quote to end on here, because that is how we plot the next 250 years as we work together to keep the democracy, to revitalize the democracy, recognizing peaks and valleys, recognizing the imperfection of everything. And that includes the United States of America. But the democratic ideals that Ben Franklin fought for are worth keeping. us on the Tom Hartman program. I'm Alex Lawson. We'll be right back after this quick break.
2: Bye-bye.
1: We are back on the Tom Hartman program. I'm Alex Lawson, and we will be continuing our discussion today on what we can learn from history and how we can then use that to plan a more perfect union going forward. So I want to take your calls, and so give us a call. We'll be taking calls all show. And right now, I'd just like to thank Liz for her insights on Ben Franklin and on the birth of the United States of America through revolution into a imperfect, yes, but a nation that strives towards an ideal of democracy, which was incredibly radical at the time. Something that I think Ben Franklin, you know, it seems small, but universal franking privileges, meaning the U.S. mail, the postal system, that idea was radical at the time because prior to it, only the privileged aristocrats had the ability to send mail. And it was oftentimes to write to the monarch for a redress of their a redress of grievances. And the idea in America was that everybody should have the ability to communicate with their government and petition their government when they feel that they've been wronged by their government and ask for a redress of those wrongs. And that has led to a system that is really amazing. It's so amazing that I think people take it for granted that the Postal Service is able to move a parcel from one corner of America to the other without much thought beyond. You just have to drop it into a mailbox. But those ideas have become sort of easy to miss. They're easy to miss because people think that they will always be there, and that it is not something that we have to fight for in order to keep. And so we are going to stick with this theme all day on the show, what history can teach us and how we can build a future moving forward that embodies this more perfect union. I'm Alex Lawson, filling in for Tom Hartman, and we will be right back after this quick break.

0: Tired of spin and billionaire-backed news? 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
1: You can feel it in the air.
2: All right, we are back on the Tom Hartman program. I want to hear from you. I want to hear what you think about our history and our future as a nation. Yesterday, there was at least one caller, but it's something that I am hearing, around, which is a question about the future of America. Like, is the United States of America a going concern? Is it viable? And that seems really scary and also unprecedented. But in fact, it's happened many times in the history of this nation where we have faced incredible difficulties that called into question the entire enterprise. The Great Depression being one of them. From the depths of the Great Depression, it did not look like American democracy was going to survive. Around the world, there was a sort of understanding that was growing and bubbling up that democracy was not the path forward. You know, there wasn't a lot of democracy to begin with, but where there was, it was receding into authoritarianism. And, you know, that is very similar to what you're seeing today, where there is a march of authoritarianism happening. But from the depths of the Great Depression, the New Deal was born. And the New Deal was about saving American democracy. It was about answering that question that Ben Franklin asked, what are we willing to do to keep it? And the answer was create policies and systems that ensure that the billionaires and Wall Street don't take everything, and we actually have a country where the people who build the country, the working people who work every day to make this country what it is, actually get the gains of their labor. We did many things, but we created the minimum wage, right? We created the right to form a union and collectively bargain. We created Social Security, unemployment insurance, and the list goes on. It wasn't everything. We didn't get national health insurance. That was originally in there, but it was dealt away. And I think that's what Francis Perkins would still be most mad at us about, is we still don't have guaranteed health care. But the path forward was clear. If you built a country that worked for the working people who build the country, then democracy has a chance. Not just the chance, then democracy can build the greatest nation on the face of the planet. And you look at those times, and that is the difference. Those policies were in place to ensure that there was not an Elon Musk becoming a trillionaire. And now I'd like to look around at the election results in New York, but New York's just the latest. You know, Mamdani, Bernie Sanders, there is a clean sweep yesterday in New York. And these are against powerful establishment incumbents. But you're seeing that around the country. D.C. just had the same thing. Democratic Socialists of America, or left populists, are rising right now because that is the vision of people who are fighting for a system that works for the working people that build this country. And I want to know what you think. What did you take away from the results in New York? So I'm going to go to Boyce calling from North Carolina, watching on YouTube right now. Boyce, you're on the line.
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2: Great.
3: I just am almost thankful for Trump. I've been a liberal Democrat since before I could vote, thanks to my parents, father particularly. And as I'm seeing it, so long as the junk that Trump is doing is stopped by the courts or some other way, that he's waiting
2: Oh, Boyce, you're breaking up.
3: Sorry. Trump is waking us up to what somebody more ability and competence could. So we need to...
2: Boyce, I think I got you, but you're breaking up, so I'm going to have to guess some of what you're saying, which is that Donald Trump is waking people up to the danger of somebody of similar malice, greed, desire to overturn democracy, but with more competence. And I think that that is that's true. The danger coming down the pike at America is somebody who is similar to Donald Trump in many ways, but is more competent. Somebody who could, you know, paint the reflecting pool and not have it turn into an algae swamp within a couple weeks because he drove his motorcade down the empty reflecting pool, putting dirt and oil all over it. We've had painter after painter call in all week telling us how incompetent that job was. And so it is a danger. And Boyce, I think that that's incredibly important to raise, that the American people need to understand that our democracy is ours, our country is ours as long as we're fighting for it. It is ours as long as we're putting in the effort, but that there are an entire worldview, people with a worldview that is anti-democratic. They don't want democracy. Curtis Yarvin and the Dark Enlightenment, all the billionaires. So we need to fight for our democracy, and that's going to be a key theme today. I want to hear from you. Give us a call. Let me know what you think. You're listening to the Tom Hartman Program. I'm Alex Lawson, filling in for Tom, and we will be right back after this break.
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1: Our book today in the Tom Hartman Book Club is The Hidden History of American Oligarchy, Reclaiming Our Democracy from the Ruling Class, by me. This is from the chapter titled The Supreme Court Sets Up American Oligarchy on page 99. If you were looking for a date when our modern American oligarchy started, it would be January 30th, 1976. It was a clear day in Washington, D.C., the temperature well above freezing with a light wind. When the Supreme Court handed down their decision in the case of Buckley versus Vallejo, the New York Times noted in a front-page article, quote, campaign finance law in New York, New Jersey, Connecticut, and 32 other states will require drastic revision in the wake of yesterday's Supreme Court decision that struck down nearly all limits on campaign spending by candidates for federal office, end quote. It was the first of a cascade of decisions that reached their peak in 2010 with Citizens United versus FEC. From 1789, when the Constitution was ratified and we officially became a republic, until 1976, when the Supreme Court decided to strike down thousands of state and federal laws put into place over a century or more to hold back oligarchy, the federal government had never before interfered in the rights of states to regulate money in their elections. In 1907, in fact, the federal government itself had made it a felony for any corporation to give money to candidates for federal office with the Tillman Act. Buckley struck down most of those laws in 1976, despite the objections of Justice Byron White, who said that money in politics posed, quote, a mortal danger against which effective prevention and curative steps must be taken, end quote. 2 years later, in a decision authored in part by Lewis Powell, the justices extended the you may spend whatever you want to influence elections logic to corporations, citing the 1886 Santa Clara County head note in their First National Bank of Boston versus Bilotti decision. Prior to Buckley, candidates for office had a huge incentive to do at least the bare minimum necessary to meet the needs of their voters. Elections turned on performance as much as ideology. But by Reagan's 1980 election, all that was necessary was that candidates and incumbents say that they were doing what voters wanted, because big donors and campaigns themselves could simply amplify the candidates' words ad infinitum via purchased media. Politics turned from the art of the possible to the art of the con, at least for those politicians and parties willing to sell themselves to the highest bidder. Probably the best example of this were Reagan's twin assertions that ridding workers of the right to unionize would lead to better wages and benefits, and that if taxes on the very wealthy and big corporations were radically reduced, it would make working class people wealthier. Both were demonstrable lies, with centuries of evidence proving them false. George H.W. Bush, in the 1980 Republican primary, even called Reagan's claims voodoo economics, saying, quote, it's just not going to work. Although after Reagan picked him as VP, he was reduced to stammering on national TV that he'd never said such a thing. Union leaders, meanwhile, warned their workers that once the unions were reduced in power, wages would begin to fall and Republican free trade agreements would ship millions of unionized jobs overseas. Nixon had opened the door to China, and the G.H.W. Bush administration negotiated the NAFTA deal with Mexico. Think tanks getting massive infusions from the scions of banking and oil fortunes poured out the propaganda, though, and it took 30 years or more before most working class Americans figured out that they'd been screwed back in 1981. In 1992, Bill Clinton assured Americans that deregulating banks would make people's savings safer, that gutting the social safety net and ending welfare as we know it would benefit poor people in depressed parts of the country, and that NAFTA would open the door to millions of new tech jobs to replace all those dirty factory jobs that would go to Mexico and later to China. By 2008, voters were starting to get wise to the game and rejected Senator John McCain's argument that more tax cuts and fewer unions would revive the economy. Voters went instead for hope and change. After Barack Obama took office, he had only 74 working days during his entire presidency with a filibuster-proof Senate through which he could pass legislation. Nonetheless, he got the Affordable Care Act and dozens of less notable but important pieces of legislation passed, particularly the creation of the Consumer Financial Protection Bureau, which to date has recovered over $12 billion stolen from average Americans by big banks. Donald Trump, riding a long-shot candidacy, apparently got the memo. He'd been a Democrat his entire life because that party largely controlled New York, As such, he knew that most Americans were sick of the trade deals that were sending jobs overseas, and that some of the loss of unionized factory and construction jobs could be blamed as much on brown-skinned people coming illegally from south of the border as on China. Combining the two topics, along with a good dose of white supremacist rhetoric to reach out to Reagan's original coalition, and throwing a bone to the religious right that he'd protect their tax-exempt status even if they broke the law, which he vowed to change, by politicking from the pulpit. He picked up enough votes in Midwestern states ravaged by NAFTA to help him beat Hillary Clinton, whose husband had signed that despised trade deal. The argument for oligarchic control is the same argument that's been made by conservatives throughout history, from Thomas Hobbes to Sir Edmund Burke to Warren Harding and Donald Trump. The book, The Hidden History of American Oligarchy, Reclaiming Our Democracy from the Ruling Class, by Tom Hartman.

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1: Welcome back to the Tom Hartman Program. I'm Alex Lawson, filling in for Tom. I want to get to as many of our phone calls as we can. Give us a call, 202-808-9925. I want to hear from you. We can talk about anything, but today I want to talk about, I'm focusing on what our past can teach us about what kind of future that we can have. But talking, let's actually stick with that and go to Marty, who's watching on YouTube, calling from Florida. Marty, you're on the line.
2: Thank you. Can you hear me?
1: Yes.
2: Okay, good. I'm a senior citizen, and I was involved in the anti-Vietnam movement in the 60s, and even going that far back for pro-Palestinian statehood and rights. I think one of the important lessons we can learn is that actually those of us on the left have been right. We were against the stupid and unnecessary and illegal war in Vietnam, the same for the war in Iraq, the same for a lot of our misadventures in Latin America. We have been right on these issues, and I think it's time that we will save a lot of time and money if we actually do listen to the reasons why the left has focused on what is right, what is just, what is international law, particularly now on Palestine. It's time we hold Israel accountable. The sooner we hold them accountable, the sooner there will be peace in the Middle East. Iran is not the problem. Actually, part of the major part of the problem is what Israel is doing to the Palestinians, what Israel is doing to Lebanon. And so we hope that if we learn from the past, we know what the right directions are. And it's going to be a lot of courage to do it. But my feeling is that let's do what is right for Palestine, let us do what's right for Iran, let's do what's right, because ultimately we have to.
1: Marty, thank you so much for the call. And I agree, we have to do what is right for the people everywhere. And, you know, and not being flip, but the war pigs are always wrong. You can just look time and time again. Focusing on using war as the only tool of foreign policy has led us to a diminished place in the world. When we are doing our best, it's when we're leading through diplomacy. But really, when I think American policy just allows an ally, Israel, to do whatever they want, even when it is in violation of international laws, that it cannot be a path forward. And so we need to recommit ourselves to a foreign policy based on diplomacy and peace. It's really simple. And domestically, we need to recommit ourselves on policies that are driven by justice for all, for everyone, economic justice, racial justice, environmental justice, gender justice. That is the path forward. And you're right. The left, progressives, we have been correct. And right now you're seeing that, I believe, because for too long, the Democratic Party, which has, you know, is the party on the left in our silly two-party system, has actually hewed more towards a sort of, well, let's be less bad than the Republicans. And that's not what people are looking for. You saw that yesterday in New York, and you're seeing it in election after election in this country, that the path forward is a new path forward that says, yes, We can have nice things. This is the richest country in the history of the world. Not only can we have health care for everyone in this country, you get sick, you get the care that you need. Get rid of the idea of a deductible. Those are made up terms that are just there to enrich the billionaires more. Of course, we can have health care for everyone. We can have the best health care for everyone in this country. And just a reminder, oh, how are you going to pay for it? It saves $450 billion a year, Medicare for all. So the question is, how can we afford not to? And the answer is we can't. The only path forward is us coming together, working together on policies that empower the working class and stand against the continued accumulation of wealth and power by the billionaires. But we can do it. And the key is understanding that all power resides with the people. The politicians are lent their power by the people, and it's up to us to take it back when they're not delivering what we are demanding. And we're demanding a country and a world that is governed for the majority of people, for the many, and not for the few.

0: Good morning. I wanted to bring it to your attention. I live in Los Angeles, California, and what is happening here, they're letting them, we have rent control, which is 3%, you can only raise your rent. But what they are doing, in an apartment or homes that was built before 1978, those the only one has rent control. The new buildings they're building now, they have no rent control, and people don't know that. So they're trying to run the middle class out of California, and they are giving, they got all these pot shops and all that stuff. So they're making a lot of these people dependent on drugs and all that stuff, so they can control them, and a lot of them out there need help on the streets, and they won't give them help. And then Newsom putting in a 1% gas tax on us, haven't even taken that off. And then I don't know who did the burning of the home in Pasadena and Altadena, but they did that so they could have revenue, more revenue. So those people who was under rent control, was under Prop 13, which their taxes couldn't go up that high. So they make sure that they have more revenue coming in. So I don't know who did that, but I think it was done on purpose. But if you invested when you was,
1: I hear what you're saying, and you know, I agree that the squeeze on working people is coming from all sides right now. I do think that California is doing some things that are trying to fight back against that. And you're seeing the push-pull between the many and the few there as well. You know, the billionaire or wealth tax that's being proposed in California, you know, that makes a lot more sense than a tax that is primarily felt by working people. And the housing crisis across this country being driven by private equity, again, turning our housing, where we live, into a commodity that they can just extract enormous profits from, and at the expense of people who just want to live in a house or an apartment, a home that they can afford while they're working hard or in their retirement. And obviously we can do this as a nation. We just have to create the right policies to do it. But the policies are simple. The difficulty is the political will to enact those policies. So, Ciola, thank you so much for your call. And I agree that we need to get the housing crisis addressed in this country, everywhere in this country. We need more units. And if we do that, again, it's like, how are you going to pay for that? It pays for itself. It's like providing free education. It pays for itself. The only people who don't win are the billionaires. And that's always the ones who are saying, how are you going to pay for it? And the answer is, we're not going to pay you. We're going to pay ourselves. We're going to invest in ourselves. We're going to do things for the working people. I'm going to try to sneak a really quick call in here. Julie on XM, you are on the line.
2: Hi, Alex. First off, I want to say that I just absolutely am such a fan of you and Social Security Works, and I wish you had your own podcast. But anyway, my question is when you take the cap off of Social Security, will those who exceed that amount of money, the $184,000 or whatever, will they receive more benefits? Because that's some of the argument that I get into with people who are making that amount of money, and they say, well, why should we take the cap off if all I'm going to earn is exactly what I'm earning now? Do you understand what I'm asking?
1: I do. And Julie, I'm going to answer this really quickly right before we go to break. But all of our policies that we have actually do, the more you pay in, the more benefits you get, just like is across the whole system.
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We are back, and I will keep answering the question of what happens when you raise the cap or modify the cap. Benefits with

0: will go up for those people who are going to be paying more. It's just at the higher levels, it will replace a smaller percentage of their of what they pay in. That's the way the entire system is designed. So down at close to minimum wage, it replaces Social Security, replaces a much higher percentage of each dollar paid in. For the ultra wealthy, the idea is, at the very top end, you don't need to re be replacing as much of each of those dollars. But as a social insurance program, all of the bills that we talk about and push continue with the idea that the more you pay in, the higher your benefit is. I'm going to go to Renee on Free Speech TV. Renee, you're on the line.
1: Hey, thanks for being out there doing a great job for Tom Hartman. My question is for you is what's going to happen when Donald Trump finally bankrupts America? Because he bankrupts everything he's ever touched, and you see what's going on. It's all about money going to him. So what's going to happen? Are we going to go into a deep depression, or are we going to just keep going 500 trillion for our national debt and then we finally topple? What's going to happen? Can you let me know?
0: So, the truth is that the US prints our own money. So, the concept of bankruptcy is different, and we're the world's reserve currency. So, the biggest danger is actually that second part, is losing the faith of of countries around the world that the US is a safe investment, that US Treasury bonds are a safe investment. When it comes to the debt and the deficit, it is always possible to tax the ultra wealthy and to change policies so that we can actually get out of a deficit and pay down our debt. And that is incredibly manageable. We print our own money. So that sort of saves us from the concept of bankruptcy. It's actually just about a choice of where you put the money. So when you put the money, like they gave trillions of dollars in tax handouts to billionaires, those billionaires just take that money and they just put it in an overseas bank account. And if you say increase Social Security benefits, the people who receive those Social Security benefits, they spend it directly into the US economy. That makes everybody wealthier. If
1: Security.
0: you cut $1 trillion out of Medicaid, that makes all of us poorer. And that exacerbates the financial difficulty of the entire country. When you march around a papers, please, police force to terrorize neighborhoods to make this a country that people don't want to come to because they don't believe they can build a great future here, that makes us poorer and smaller as a country. So thanks so much for the call. I'm Alex Lawson, filling in for Tom Hartman, and we'll be right back after this quick break.

0: Hey, thanks so much for sharing our program and for reaching out to our stations and sponsors and letting them know that you're listening. It really means a lot to us.
1: All right, folks, we are back on the Tom Hartman program. I'm Alex Lawson filling in for Tom Hartman. And to the last listener, I think you got cut off right as you were going to say that doesn't answer my question. Question is, what happens when Trump bankrupts America? Trump can't bankrupt America in terms of money. Trump can bankrupt America in terms of morality. Trump can bankrupt our standing in the world as a country that is reliable. And if that happens, then it will be incredibly difficult to build back from that. And that has been historically the end of superpowers. Is when people, when other nations don't see them as a reliable partner, they don't see them as a place that they want to come to, they want to invest in. And so that is what Trump is doing. It's not a matter of deficit, debt, bankrupt, and cash money, because this is the wealthiest country in the world. There's more than enough money. We just need policies that put it in the hands of the people and in investments that make our country strong. So I want to go to Pat in Albuquerque, New Mexico, watching on YouTube. Pat, you're on the line.
2: Hi, Alex. Hey, I'm a mid-60s boomer, lifelong Democrat, never voted for a Republican in my life. If I was in Maine, I would. For the first time ever. But so that gives you a little idea where I'm going. I want to give you a little sense of, since I realize full well that this is absolutely the last radio show that I should listen to, especially my heart doctor would not recommend it because it raises my blood pressure. Every word that comes out of your mouth, right? So, I can't remember, outside of progressives electing Trump twice, I can't remember a worse day. Dan Goldman was ousted yesterday by Smiley, this kid in New York, Smiley Mamdani, right? And Ro Khanna is endorsing Graham Platner, as Bernie is, as Tom is, as I'm sure you are. What I will tell you is, you won't hear from moderates because they don't think they can get on the air, and they know that you'll get them off the air as quick as they get on, just like you will now. We could have a 2 or 3 hour conversation, and I'm more disgusted with the lunatic left, which is you. My friend.
1: Got it, Pat.
2: It's you.
1: I am not going to have a two-hour conversation with you because we've got other callers. But thanks for calling in. And I understand that, you know, there are differences of opinion on the future path for this country. And I do think that, you know, say, take Maine. Graham Platner is doing incredibly well with the people of Maine. That's who he's winning over. And that includes moderates. So Susan Collins, you know, for all of what she says, she's a moderate. She has lied and voted with Trump in all of his deeply unpopular policies that don't work for working people. So I think that, you know, the truth is, you can look at like a governor like Abigail Spanberger, who is a moderate, and I don't agree with her on everything. She doesn't agree with me on everything. But we've worked together incredibly well in the past and will in the future as well. And what she fought for is affordable life for the American people. She fought to say, I'm going to take on Trump and challenge him. Those are the people who are winning, people who are saying we can build a better future from where we are right now. And it's guided by really simple things, incredibly popular positions like guaranteeing health care for everyone in this country, expanding Social Security by making the billionaires pay the same rate into Social Security as the rest of us, not more, just the same rate. Just like a minimum wage worker pays in on all of their income, billionaires should pay in on all of their income as well. That is a moderate position. I've got the polling. Republicans love it. Independents love it. Democrats love it. The only people who don't love it are elites. So I think, you know, we could have a 2-hour conversation, not on the radio. And I think we'd find that, you know, we agree on a lot of things. We might disagree on some. But the main one that I'd like to point out is that this is not a left-right situation that we find ourselves in. This is a top-bottom. This is a tiny elite who are looting the country, who are taking our money out of our pockets and putting it into their offshore bank accounts. In the last real quick minute here, Phil, KPFK, you are on the air.
3: Alex, real simple. You need to stop working for the big boys and create your own business. Put more mom and pop on the street and on a level that you can afford to place. So Mondavi in New York just did it with the food. He gave them a big building and put alternative food people. So my suggestion, juice bars, fitness centers, bike shops for sure, and get out of your car if you can. And hamburgers, and help more mom and pop. So maybe your listeners can use GoFundMe. The problem is finding the space to put it in. The people that own big apartment buildings need to be just your listeners who don't have to have rent control. Trying to control this monster is pretty tough. So more mom and pop on the street. Simple as that.
1: Phil, I couldn't agree more. And I travel around this country a lot. And where I see the healthiest communities are when I look around and every business is a new name that I've never seen before. Mom and pop stores as far as the eye can see. So couldn't agree more with you there. And Phil, thank you for your call. I'm Alex Austin filling in for Tom Hartman. You're listening to the Tom Hartman Program, and we'll be right back with more of the show at the top of the hour. Give us a call.
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5: George Orwell spoke bluntly about the nefarious nature of advertising, calling it, quote, the rattling of a stick inside a swill bucket. Even Orwell, though, would have been astonished by the cacophony of swill bucket advertising currently being blasted at us by Amazon, Google, Meta, and other profiteering tech giants. What are they trying to sell? Pure hogwash. Having spent billions to develop artificial intelligence so humanoid robots can displace workers, the tech geniuses are now rushing to build thousands of vast computer data centers necessary to power their brave new AI world. Each center will suck up local water supplies, drastically raise people's utility bills, create monstrous industrial blight and pollution, and enthrone such autocratic thugs as Bezos, Musk, and Zuckerberg as absentee political bosses with domineering power over each locality. But the billionaires forgot something. You and me, we the people, are in open rebellion against this Orwellian future, with officials in multiple states and localities just saying hell no to the profiteer's invasive scams. Thus, the billionaire hucksters are frantically rattling their swill sticks. For example, Mark Zuckerberg, whose Meta Goliath already operates 26 massive data centers and is now spending $600 billion to plop more of them in our communities, has launched a multi-million dollar offensive to beat back local opponents. It's running BS television ads in state capital cities, financing political candidates to hype the data centers, deploying untold numbers of lobbyists to rig the rules against opponents, and hiring an army of, quote, community affairs agents to spread AI propaganda. This is Jim Hightower saying, they have the fat cats, but a groundswell of us alley cats has them on the run. To get involved, go to MediaJustice.org/tools.

Our book today for the Tom Hartmann Book Club is Notes on a Nervous Planet by Matt Haig. This is from the chapter, well, it starts with the chapter, A Life Edit, on page 4. I was scared. I couldn't not be. Being scared is what anxiety is all about. The bouts are coming closer and closer. I was worried where I was heading. It seemed there was no upper limit to despair. I tried to distract myself out of it. However, I knew from past experience alcohol was off limits, so I did the thing that had helped before to climb out of a hole, the thing I forget to do in my day-to-day life. I was careful about what I ate. I did yoga. I tried to meditate. I lay on the floor and placed my hand on my stomach and inhaled deeply, in, out, and noticed the stuttery rhythm of my breath. But everything was difficult. Even choosing what to wear in the morning made me cry. It didn't matter that I had felt like this before. A sore throat doesn't become less sore simply because you've felt it before. I tried to read, but found it hard to concentrate. I listened to podcasts. I watched new Netflix shows. I went on social media. I tried to get on top of my work by replying to all my emails. I woke up and clasped my phone and prayed that whatever I could find there would take me out of myself. But, spoiler alert, it didn't work. I began to feel worse, and many of the distractions were doing nothing but driving me further to distraction. In T.S. Eliot's phrase from his Four Quartets, I was distracted from distraction by distraction. I would stare at an unanswered email with a feeling of dread and not be able to answer it. Then on Twitter, my go-to digital distraction of choice, I noticed my anxiety intensify. Even just passively scrolling my timeline felt like an exposure of a wound. I read news websites, another distraction, and my mind couldn't take it. The knowledge of so much suffering in the world didn't help put my pain in perspective. It just made me feel powerless and pathetic that my invisible woes were so paralyzing that there were so many visible woes in the world. My despair intensified. So I decided to do something. I disconnected. I chose not to look at social media for a few days. I put an auto response on my emails, too. I stopped watching or reading the news. I didn't watch TV. I didn't watch any music videos. Even magazines I avoided. During my initial breakdown years before, the bright imagery of magazines always used to linger and clog my mind with feverish racing images as I tried to sleep. I left my phone downstairs when I went to bed. I tried to get outside more. My bedside table was cluttered with a chaos of wires and technology and books I wasn't really reading. So I tidied up and took them away, too. In the house, I tried to lie in darkness as much as possible, the way you might deal with a migraine. I had always, since I was first suicidally ill in my 20s, understood that getting better involved a kind of life edit, a taking away. As the minimalist advocate Fumio Sasaki put it, there's a happiness in having less. In the early days of my first experience of panic, the only things I had taken away were booze and cigarettes and strong coffees. Now, though, years later, I realized that a more general overload was the problem, a life overload, and certainly a technology overload. The only real technology I interacted with during this present recovery, aside from the car and the cooker, were yoga videos on YouTube, which I watched with the brightness turned low. The anxiety didn't miraculously disappear, of course not. Unlike my smartphone, there is no slide-to-power-off function for anxiety. But I stopped feeling worse. I plateaued. And after a few days, things began to calm. The familiar path of recovery arrived sooner rather than later. And abstaining from stimulants, not just alcohol and caffeine, but these other things, was part of the process. I began, in short, to feel free again. Most people know the modern world can have physical effects, that despite advances, aspects of modern life are dangerous for our bodies. Car accidents, smoking, air pollution, a sofa-dwelling lifestyle, takeout pizza, radiation, that fourth glass of Merlot. Even being at a laptop can pose physical dangers. Sitting down all day, getting an RSI. Once I was even told by an optician that my eye infection and blocked tear ducts were caused by staring at the screen. We blink less, apparently, when working on a computer. So as physical health and mental health are intertwined, couldn't the same be said about the modern world and our mental states? Couldn't aspects of how we live in the modern world be responsible for how we feel in the modern world? Not just in terms of the stuff of modern life, but its values, too. The values that cause us to want more than we have, to worship work above play, to compare the worst bits of ourselves with the best bits of other people, to feel like we always lack something. And as I grew better day by day, I began to have an idea about a book. This book right here. I've already written about my mental health and reasons to stay alive, but the question now was not why should I stay alive? The question this time was a broader one.
How can we live in a mad world without ourselves going mad? As I began researching, I quickly found some attention-grabbing headlines for an attention-grabbing age. Of course, news is almost always designed to stress us out. If it was designed to keep us calm, it wouldn't be news. It would be yoga or a puppy. So there's an irony about news companies reporting on anxiety while also making us feel anxious. Anyway, here are some of the headlines. Stress and social media fuel mental health crisis among girls, from The Guardian. Chronic loneliness is a modern-day epidemic, from Forbes. Facebook may make you miserable, says Facebook, Sky News. Steep rise in self-harm among teenagers, from the BBC. As I said, it's ironic that reading the news about how things are making us anxious and depressed actually can make us anxious. And that tells us as much as the headlines themselves. Notes on a Nervous Planet by Matt Haig.

0: This is the Tom Hartman Program.
1: This is the Tom Hartman Program. I am Alex Lawson filling in for Tom. We've got another couple hours here of a great show. I want to hear from you. Give us a call. But right now, I want to it's an honor of mine to bring on our next guest. We're going to stick with the theme of what history can teach us, what now can teach us about building a brighter future together. And I guess sometimes what that means is dressing as a giraffe to stand up to the forces of authoritarianism. So to talk about all of that, I'm really honored to be joined by Robbie Rhodes-Steamer. Rob, thank you so much for joining us on the Tom Hartman Program.
2: Hell yeah, ready to make some mistakes, very excited to be here, and also ready to talk about the character, because it is an over-the-top wrestling character, Robbie Rhodes-Steamer, that I created.
1: Tell us just a little bit about what brought you to create it. We met at No Kings in Minneapolis.
2: We did.
1: Where I was talking to John Nichols, one of the smartest
2: legend.
1: Political analysts, legend. And he was pointing at you and being like, that's the kind of energy that we need right now to connect with people who are tuning out all over the place. And then you came up and were like, hey, can you introduce me to John Nichols? And I was like, absolutely. And I really felt that was a really important moment. So just tell me a little bit about, this character that obviously you developed for a very specific through a very specific analysis of what's needed in this moment.
2: For sure. I mean, I'm from Massachusetts, home of Abby Hoffman, Worcester and whatnot, and adhere a lot to the same, I think, protocols as the Yippies. Absurdity activism is such a great tool for de-escalation in this country. And, I had the honor 15, 20 years ago of starting to tour with a vermin supreme who would run for president with a boot on his head, promising everybody free ponies. And we went to the Trump inauguration, the first one, DNC, Charlotte, North Carolina, and just learning the power of de-escalation for both sides using absurdity comedy, that we can still get out the message of how insane ICE and MAGA are, but at the same time, using the same community building school tools as they did in Haight-Ashbury, the Merry Pranksters, when they were starting to have 50, 60,000 people at Golden Gate Park every day, 65, 66, right before the Summer of Love. And it's a lot of the same tools I'm incorporating, playing the Jeffrey Epstein giraffe so kids can learn about the Jeffrey Epstein files into current contemporary activism, traveling all over the country to whatever city Trump declares a war zone, and bringing the gift of humor and comedy and levity in almost the same way that in yesteryear, psychedelic music used to be that linchpin to connecting the community together. And I very much feel absurdist activism with the Frogs, maybe what I'm doing, people like Walter Masterson, people like Rook T. Winchester up in Minneapolis. It's just, I think it's a wave that's sweeping the country, and that's giving our youth a new art form and vernacular on the protest front to express themselves with. Almost the same surge as I've seen in folk music, or read about, because I wasn't there with the Beatniks in the early 60s or whatnot. But I'm feeling the same sort of vibes and energies, and I can't wait to bring that all back home next week to 7 days in D.C.
1: So I don't want to talk for you here, so I'm going to ask questions. But I also just want to tell you what I'm seeing is that especially young people, they don't have communication channels that they trust. And there's so much bleakness when it comes to what's going on, right? I mean, devastating images crossing our brains every single day, seemingly designed to create hopelessness, apathy, and checking out. And it seems to me that what you're doing and that absurdist or comedic activism is also aimed at piercing that hopelessness and that apathy and connecting with people in a way that is fun, that is saying you can be strong, you can be just, you can be in the struggle, and it can be fun. And in fact, maybe it has to be fun in order to bring more people in. And the way we beat money power is with people power, more people. So can you speak on that?
2: Absolutely. I feel a large part of this art form is re-romanticizing the counterculture. We want to give to the community before we have a call to action. And I feel like sometimes with a lot of these protests and marches, that kind of falls short, that we're so obsessed with what we're going to do to strike a blow against MAGA and ICE, with screaming, this is what democracy looks like for 3 hours and marches. And I don't think that's nothing wrong with that. I just don't think it should be an absolute of the community. When you combine the arts in terms of music, comedy, and giving people an opportunity to express themselves, we're a very artistic country. It provides levity in a way that, yeah, seeing these devastating images every day on our screen, they want us to have our wills broken. They want us to give up. And there's definitely a discontent and cynicism in this country. But on the other end, we can rebuild through community and through art and activism. And that's a large part of what I feel like I focus on, is the cultural standpoint, is how do we attract people in the same way that Trump? And we have to understand that Trump is part of the WWE Hall of Fame, and a large part of the WWE is almost carny, like monster truck, like a rock concert type of energy that they pull for a lot of his events. You know, Trump is considered to be one of the funniest guys in politics, even though, you know, he's a fascist regime runner. On our end, I feel like more and more we need to sort of switch the vernacular of a protest to more of a festival, Grateful Dead parking lot, community-based. We're still going to do our marches. We're still going to be angry at ICE detaining marginalized people all over the country and torturing them and whatnot. But we don't need to stoop to their level of violence, and we don't need to shut everything down to prove a point. What we can offer the working class on both sides, because there's so much discontent on both sides of the parties for Trump, is we offer them a new movement, a place where they can go that I very much felt No Kings is germinating, you know, the basis for, of having these events that go far beyond activism base, but community base. We give music, we give mutual aid, we give a platform with open mics for our speakers and our performance artists to go on the streets. That's what I love about Flair in Washington, because they got it down to a science. You know, when you're going to go to 7 days in DC, which is starting June 28th, going to July 4th, you're going to see firsthand how you can become a grassroots activist on the street front. We have a 300 person pass to get into Congress, and we also hit the Heritage Foundation, and people can learn on site how to perform, how to do performance art activism, how to meet so many talented creative influencers and activists from across the country, and be dealing in community-based organization. And I think it's just a wonderful opportunity for anybody that's curious about how we go about our organizing and our activism to come along and join the party and maybe get re-energized about the spirit and history of this country. That,
1: Robbie,
2: you know, the real revolutionists, the renegades that really were on the other side, the Abby Hoffmans, the
1: Robbie,
2: the
1: stick with us. After this
2: and Casey.
1: Quick break, and we'll be right back.
2: Sure.
0: This is the Tom Hartman Program.

0: And we are right back. And I want to just give the mic over to Robbie, but just to point out a couple things. These are not new ideas, these are old ideas. If you look at organizing in the past, in the movement for justice, it was filled with community events, gathering people together, summer camps, educational and fun events, because community is where people meet their neighbors and get organized and find their power. And when you're in solitude, that's where you feel powerless. So talk about, you've said it a bunch, but talk about community and what you're trying to do to build community.
1: I think through any major surge on community-based activism, you always have a hand-in-hand relationship with the arts and the creative side of it. We look back at Haight-Ashbury once again. We look back at the influence of the Grateful Dead, Jefferson Airplane, the Mamas and the Papas. And, along with activist comedians like Abbie Hoffman, Jerry Rubin, you have this spirit of culture and community that romanticizes things, that have people become convicted to a cause because they love the art, they love the community, they love the family. And yes, at the same time, to hell with Trump and ICE. We are not trying to make this into a whole joke. What we're trying to do is get a lot of people who are isolated right now at their homes watching this death scroll of people being arrested, protesters for no reason, getting 50-year sentences down in Texas. Like, it's getting out of control. And what we need to do on the other end is make that surge that we've always had on the progressive movement. We had it with Bernie, where, right before, God, man, 2020, when they had the candidates drop out after the New Hampshire primary, Bernie was number one. Bernie literally at the New Hampshire primary was having a rally that night with the Strokes, AOC, We Were Going and whatnot. And that's what we're talking about. Like, the Democrats have not run a proper primary since 2008. Like, think about that. 2012, Obama ran unopposed. 2016, we had Hillary with the superdelegates, if anybody remembers that. By the time we got to the California primaries, oh man, Hillary had already won. She has 200 superdelegates. 2020, pretty much Biden after the New Hampshire primary. The other candidates, dropped out. Biden all of a sudden had the support from everybody and surged to number one without really Bernie having a chance to have the voice of the people. And once again, in 2024, Biden ran unopposed. So we need to, in 2028, have a movement, a progressive platform of community and activism and family coming together to reunite and energize the left. And I think we're heading towards that. When you watch where organizations like 5051 were at the beginning of last year, 2025, where I remember up in Boston, the first one in February, there was 40 people in the snow. And to go from that to millions, to having the largest single day protests, which I consider more to be festivals and sort of an activist atmosphere, but to go in such
0: Robbie, let me
1: leaps and
0: cut
1: bounds
0: in.
1: over a year,
0: I don't want to cut this
1: incredible.
0: conversation off. Can you
1: Sure.
0: stick through a longer break and come back with
1: I
0: us?
1: got you. I got you. I'm here
0: All
1: for you.
0: right, then we are going to do that. I'm Alex Lawson, filling in for Tom Hartman, speaking with Robbie Roadsteamer, and we'll be right back after this break.

0: The Commonwealth Report is journalism that works for you, not corporations, not billionaires. News for the public, not the powerful. Twice a day, we break down what matters to your life. 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Stay informed, stay empowered.
1: And we are back with more of the indomitable Robbie Roadsteamer. And it's just really fun having you on here. And I want to also, though, just I don't want to bum us out here, but you are doing all this activism and building community and fun in the face of really huge authoritarian crackdown on you. You've been arrested multiple times, thrown into detention centers by ICE, and yet you keep coming back. How do you find that love and that energy to stick with this community building exercise? Just speak on that.
2: Because I have a love to begin with. And I think a lot of times in this country, with the way pop culture the last couple of generations have been removing the real creative side, I feel like the last movement was like grunge in the early 90s, like MTV Rock the Vote. And it's easy to be disillusioned right now. There's no question. I find the love because I'm still head over heels in love with this country, man. It has given me opportunities beyond anything. And I internally, maybe I'm an idealist. I come from Kennedy country, JFK, RFK, senior Bobby, 68, I'm talking. You know, they were idealists too. And the fact is, they put themselves in plenty of danger. JFK knew he was going to get shot. He was telling everybody around him, you know, that that was probably going to be the way. As a matter of fact, if you read the morning of, and this is in the Warren Commission report, he literally turns to Jackie, as said by his advisor, Kenny O'Donnell, and he says, "Jackie, if somebody wants to get at me, there's nothing the Secret Service can do, so why worry?" And I think on my end, it's the same thing. I really don't mind being arrested by ICE and going through a day of their nonsense when I know that there's hundreds of thousands of marginalized people going through 20 times worse. And my conscience doesn't allow me to sleep at night knowing that we are just turning a blind eye, quite a bit of the country, to what's happening to the Latina community, the Hispanics. It's just making me sick to my stomach. So I'll eat. I never had a parking, you know, anything more than a parking ticket like 6 months ago. And now I have 3 ICE arrests on my record, which, by the way, they're all cleared. Like, I have no charges, but I also have 3 lawsuits, 2 under the Torts Federal Act with Portland and Minneapolis with my lawyers, Jesse Marathu and Tim Phillips over in Minnesota. But I'm on the offense with them. As a matter of fact, based on the donations, I'm releasing a music video in the next couple of days with Dale Restighini, who has directed Guns N' Roses, Dropkick Murphys, Tiger. I'm releasing a huge music video of me singing on a fire truck at the ICE agents in Los Angeles 2 weeks ago. And I'm just going to keep on going. Like, for me, nothing can stop me, man. I'm not afraid of ICE. I'm not afraid of MAGA. I am going to be a voice for the people and help them get re-energized that there is hope in this community. And yeah, I hope that people who are hearing this, maybe they think about going to 7 days in D.C. next week. I actually have an event next week called WrestleMagnia, where we are having a pretty much a parody of UFC and Trump's birthday, where we will have, and this is the first time I'm showing this, the heavyweight championship WrestleMagnia belt, which be awarded next week to an activist in the main event. We're going to have possibly jolly good ginger go up against Josh Hokit, who was that terrible guy from the UFC that talked crap about Michelle Obama. And next week is our chance to combine comedy, activism, comedy, and a way to just get people re-energized as we get into the midterms and inspired. That's all I want to do, man. I got enough damn videos over a million and whatnot that my ego or whatnot, yeah, it's been, my thirst has been quenched. On the other end, I want people all around me to fall in love with their narratives again, their stories, and believe that, you know what? We might be a midterm away from turning this around. We've been playing defense and fighting to stay sane for so long, we have no idea of progression anymore.
1: Robbie, man, it has been a real great conversation with you. I can't wait to see all of the things that you do. 7 days in D.C. is one of them, but there's so many more coming up. The movement continues. Let's bring this energy, this activism, this hope and love, and make people realize that it's joy is the most potent anti-fascism there is. And if anyone wants to Google something and read about Luna Luna, the greatest art installation against nuclear annihilation and fascism from 1987, Basquiat's Ferris wheel, there's so much. Andre Heller put it together, and his idea was, what can we do to fight against fascism and the growing threat of global annihilation due to nuclear weapons? And his answer was, let's build a carnival. Let's build a carnival and have people come together and have the greatest artists of the time be part of this to create joy and whimsy, because that is the antidote to authoritarianism. You got about 10 seconds, but I want you to tell people how they can follow you, how they can get in touch, and how they can grab a little bit of the indomitable spirit that you bring.
2: Amen. And let's have a hand for Alex. Incredible job today filling in for Tom. Robbie Road Steamer, just Road Steamer, just my name. You see it on the screen. Road like you drive on steamer. And also 7 days in D.C. Don't forget, we need your support. But find me on the nets, man. I will make you laugh. You can get me. I was the last person to troll Charlie Kirk. A lot of fun up there. Let's make the MIFs this summer, the new summer of love.
1: Thanks so much, Robbie.
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It's the Tom Hartmann University Book Club. Today we're reading from Donut Economics, brand new book by Kate Raworth, Seven Ways to Think Like a 21st Century Economist. And on page 21 in the Who Wants to Be an Economist chapter, Seven Ways to Think Like a 21st Century Economist, here they are. Whether you consider yourself an economic veteran or novice, now is the time to uncover the economic graffiti that lingers in all of our minds. And if you don't like what you find, scrub it out. Or better still, paint it over with new images that far better serve our needs and times. The rest of this book proposes seven ways to think like a 21st century economist, revealing for each of those seven ways the spurious image that has occupied our minds, how it has come to be so powerful, and the damaging influence it has had. But the time for mere critique is past, which is why the focus here is on creating new images that capture the essential principles to guide us now. Diagrams in this book aim to summarize that leap from old to new economic thinking. Taken together, they set out, quite literally, a new big picture for the 21st century economist. So here is a whirlwind tour of the ideas and images at the heart of Donut Economics. First, change the goal. For over 70 years, economics has been fixated on GDP, or national output, as its primary measure of progress. That fixation has been used to justify extreme inequalities of income and wealth, coupled with unprecedented destruction of the living world. For the 21st century, a far bigger goal is needed, meeting the human needs of every person within the means of our life-giving planet. And that goal is encapsulated in the concept of the donut. The challenge now is to create economies, local to global, that help to bring all of humanity into the donut's safe and just space. Instead of pursuing ever-increasing GDP, it's time to discover how to thrive in balance. Second, see the big picture. Mainstream economics depicts the whole economy with just one extremely limited image, the circular flow diagram. Its limitations have furthermore been used to reinforce a neoliberal narrative about the efficiency of the market, the incompetence of the state, the domesticity of the household, and the tragedy of the commons. It is time to draw the economy anew, embedding it within society and within nature and powered by the sun. This new depiction invites new narratives about the power of the market, the partnership of the state, the core role of the household, and the creativity of the commons. Third, nurture human nature. At the heart of 20th century economics stands the portrait of rational economic man. He has told us that we are self-interested, isolated, calculating, fixed in taste, and dominant over nature. And his portrait has shaped who we have become. But human nature is far richer than this. As early sketches of our new self-portrait reveal, we are social, interdependent, approximating, fluid in values, and dependent upon the living world. What's more, it is indeed possible to nurture human nature in ways that give us a far greater chance of getting into the donut's safe and just space. Fourth, get savvy with systems. The ironic crisscross of the market supply and demand curves is the first diagram that every economic student encounters. But it is rooted in misplaced 19th century metaphors of mechanical equilibrium. A far smarter starting point for understanding the economy's dynamism is systems thinking, summed up by a simple pair of feedback loops. Putting such dynamics at the heart of economics opens up many new insights, from the boom and bust of financial markets to the self-reinforcing nature of economic inequality and the tipping points of climate change. It's time to stop searching for the economy's elusive control levers and start rewarding it as an ever-evolving, complex system. Fifth, designed to distribute. In the 20th century, one simple curve, the Kuznets curve, whispered a powerful message on inequality. It has to get worse before it can get better, and growth will eventually even it up. But inequality, it turns out, is not an economic necessity. It is a design failure. 21st century economists will recognize that there are many ways to design economies to be far more distributive of the value that they generate, an idea best represented as a network of flows. It means that going beyond redistributing income to exploring ways to redistributing wealth, particularly the wealth that lies in controlling land, enterprise, technology, knowledge, and the power to create money. Sixth, create to regenerate. Economic theory has long portrayed a clean environment as a luxury good, affordable only for the well-off. This view was reinforced by the environmental Kuznets curve,
which once again whispered that pollution has to get worse before it can get better and growth will eventually clean it up. But there is no such law. Ecological degradation is simply the result of degenerative industrial design. This century needs economic thinking that unleashes regenerative design in order to create a circular, not linear, economy and to restore humans as full participants to Earth's cyclical processes of life. Today, Seventh, be agnostic about growth. One diagram in economic theory is so dangerous that it's actually never drawn, the long-term path of GDP growth. Mainstream economics views endless economic growth as a must, but nothing in nature grows forever, and the attempt to buck that trend is raising tough questions in high-income but low-growth countries. The book, Donut Economics.

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1: And we are back on the Tom Hartman Program. I'm Alex Lawson filling in for Tom. We're going to go right to the phones because I went a little long on that last guest, but Robbie Roadsteamer was just so much fun to talk to. Robert, calling from Texas, watching on Free Speech TV. Robert, you're on the line.
2: I heard that somebody said in the next year or two they're going to not tax Social Security anymore.
1: The taxes that you're talking about are state taxes on Social Security benefits. There are also federal taxes on higher income Social Security benefits. I think that when we deal with Social Security going forward, and again, it's 2032 now that we have to look at, that's the action forcing event. I think that it makes perfect sense to not have the revenue coming in from people who've earned their benefits, who've worked hard, paid into the system. That's not the problem. The problem are the billionaires who aren't paying into the system. So all we have to do is get the billionaires to pay the same rate in on all of their income, and we can look at all of the other revenue sources, like taxing benefits, and see if they make sense anymore. And I think that we should be guided by who is doing the right thing, which is hardworking Americans who are paying into the system, and who are cheating and gaming the system, the billionaires. Let's address the problem from there, where the problem's coming from, the billionaires. So thank you so much, Robert, for your call.
2: I'd like to tell you one other thing right quick.
1: Go ahead, Robert.
2: I used to live in Houston. I moved there in 79. I lived there for 25 years. Houston's got a very diversified people, all kinds. For 25 years, I never heard of anybody having a problem with somebody being here illegally. They weren't calling the police and saying these day laborers standing on the corner someplace where they're making them uncomfortable or anything. And if they did have a problem, I'm sure if they called the police, they would take care of it. My wife caught a guy with stolen credit cards at the airport and called the airport police. They arrested him. He threatened to kill her, come back and kill her for calling the police. They found numerous stolen credit cards. They came back a week later and said, we deported that guy because he's wanted in Mexico. He's going to end up in a lousy jail down there for a long, long time, and said, don't worry, he's not coming back to get you. So why we have ICE is just a joke, in my opinion, because, like I say, in Houston, it was a common thing if somebody was here illegally, if they didn't go through the process. They should go through the process. I'm not against doing it right. But when we go messing with the South America, with our CIA down there, messing in everybody's business, creating poverty down there, where the hell do you think they're coming?
1: What an important analysis. And thank you so much for the call. And I couldn't agree more. I mean, when you have people who are coming to this country to work hard and play by the rules. And part of the rules is the de facto rule that for decades, the bosses have wanted people coming here without lawful papers, right? Because it depresses wages and it allows bosses to take advantage of those people without their lawful work papers. And that has been the system. So the system that people are working in is not of their own choosing, but people who choose to come to this country and work hard, we should have a system that welcomes them with open arms, because that's how we build a bigger and better and greater America than we have. Going the other way leads to a smaller and darker and a very dark place where our country is less safe, where our freedom is evaporated, and where we're all worried that you could piss off Stephen Miller and he sends a paramilitary police force to throw you in a gulag. That is not the future that the American people want. And when it comes to criminals, when they break the law, you can call the police on criminals. All criminals can always be arrested and deported. That's not what ICE is doing. ICE is arresting our neighbors. ICE is arresting people, and they're doing it to show force. They're doing it to enforce an authoritarian government. Robert, thank you so much for your call. I'm going to go to Les, listening on the great KPFK, calling from Glendale, California.
3: Hi, Alex. First of all, I'm thrilled to discover that Tom had you filling in again on his show, because I think you're terrific. And I always enjoy hearing you whenever you're a guest anywhere. I wanted to recommend a film, 1776, following up on talking about using entertainment to educate. 1776 was the film version of a Broadway play that was a Tony Award-winning play in 1968. The movie came out in 72, and it's a musical dramatization of the writing of the Declaration of Independence. And while that sounds odd for a premise, it is one of the most brilliant scripts ever written, and it uses the actual writings of the times. The letters and so are even incorporated into the script and to the lyrics of some of the songs. So it's pretty historically accurate. Of course, there's artistic license, to cram, a month into, to a 3-hour presentation. But 1776 is a great way that shows the battles that were going on, the discussions, the conservatives and the

0: I just put it on my list. I will watch it. And I think that cultural pieces like that are so important for telling our story. As imperfect as it is, that is something that we have to embrace, is the imperfections, and understanding that it is our job to then form a more perfect union over and over and over and over again, and that the struggle is intergenerational and we each do our part. I'm going to really quickly go to Ray in Texas on Free Speech TV. Ray, you're on the line.
1: Yes, good evening. How you doing?
0: Good, good.
1: Okay, I have two questions. You made a statement earlier about people can rich folks send their money overseas and make more money off it. And I was curious to know whether we poor folks here in this country can do the same thing, or is that just rich folks?
0: I mean, generally, rich folks have the ability to make money with their money in ways that poorer folks do not. And there are systems set up to help money make money. But there's also, there are giant policy things that allow, say, hedge fund traders, they don't, there's the carried interest loophole, which poorer folks just, they don't have access to that. But that alone is an enormous wealth generator for the already wealthy. So
1: Yeah.
0: there are ways that people can make wise investments who aren't rich. But what the rich have are opportunities to make unfair investments that only they have access to. Only if you're the scion of a real estate family can you take advantage of some of the policies around wealth accumulation with real estate. So what we need to do is actually get back at creating policies that allow wealth to be created by people who are not born with it, and that value labor higher than capital. And there are policies that do it. We just need the political will to get there. So, Ray, you said you had two things. What's your second?
1: Second thing is this. Tom mentioned a couple weeks ago, if you live in a Republican state, which is I'm Texas, I'm Republican. I mean, that's Republican. If you're Democrat voting, if I understood him right, does the Democrat vote count or not? Because he
0: It's a
1: says something about electoral vote.
0: So Ray, we're running out of time here, but I'm going to try to answer that. Your vote counts. The Republicans are going to try to cheat any way they can. They try to put up hurdles based on making it harder for Black Americans, for Americans of color to vote. They put up as many hurdles as possible, but you make your vote count, and you make the message sent overwhelming so that it can't be ignored, and force your voice to be heard by doing it standing together with millions of Americans. I'm Alex Lawson, filling in for Tom Hartman. We're going to take a quick break here and be right back. Stick with us.
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0: We are back on the Tom Hartman program. I'm Alex Lawson. Going to go quickly to the phones here, going to Gabe in California. Gabe, you're on the line listening on Free Speech TV.
1: Hey Alex, how are you doing? You're doing a great job sitting in for Tom. Thanks for having me
0: Thanks.
1: on here. I just wanted to talk about the topic that you put up for the day of America and what we've learned in 250 years in our history and what we can do to keep changing this country. And kind of sadly, it seems that there's a lot in America.

0: haven't really learned to confront our past and make necessary changes. And it seems that Trump is a symptom of that, that we've kind of somewhat like de-evolved and allowed someone like Donald Trump to gain power. And here we are 250 years after the revolution and the birth of this country. And, you know, we have another mad king, you know, or who is waging an assault on civil rights. And we're once again kind of going back to Jim Crow. It's Jim Crow 2.0. And I mean, just look at, you know, what's happened in the South with disenfranchisement, and basically, you know, black people just can't vote anymore, or they can vote, but their vote just doesn't matter, and they have no representation. And, or, you know, we've gone back to another, almost another Gilded Age, and, you know, oligarchs have got more power, and the gap between rich and poor and inequality has just grown. And it seems that, you know, we're just not learning these lessons. And so, yeah, I agree with you. We need something really new, really fresh, and be able to create that change that we want to see, because we're not doing it right now. And, you know, Trump is just an example of it as a symptom.
1: Gabe, thank you so much for your call. And I agree with you. We need to look at our history, warts and all, and understand that we are only engaged in our piece of a generations-long struggle. And our goal is to create a more perfect union, It's never to create. It's not going to be finished. It's an ongoing process. But we've been through hard times before. We will get through these hard times. And the key is to use the fact that more people are paying attention now to the dangers of losing our country as it exists, and are saying, no, you're not going to take my freedom away. No, you're not going to take my vote away. No, you're not going to have a Supreme Court just allow politicians to be bought by the highest bidder. We can change all of that. All that it takes is the political will to do so. And that will comes from the people. Politicians are a lagging indicator. The bravery and the vision comes from the people. When we raise our voices together and say, this is the path forward. So we're going to do it, Gabe. Together, we're going to build something new and better. I'm Alex Lawson, filling in for Tom Hartman, and we'll be right back.

0: Hey, thanks so much for sharing our program and for reaching out to our stations and sponsors and letting them know that you're listening. It really means a lot to us.
1: We are back. Going to the phones. Let's talk about history, what we can learn from history from now and how we can build a better future. I'm going to go to James calling from Alabama, listening on XM.
2: James. Afternoon, Alex. How are you today?
1: Good, good. How are you?
2: Oh, man, it's mighty fine. I'm enjoying your program. I enjoyed that Robbie Rhodes steamer, man. Now, I was a kid during the 60s, but I did enjoy the yippies and the antics, the public theater that was going on. And, yeah, we need that spirit again, most definitely. But I am having a lot of time wrapping my head around the Epstein giraffe. I don't know why you would demean giraffes that way. What have they ever done to you to compare that monster, that hideous, that incubus to a giraffe? But anyway, I love history. But the place that we're in with these maggots, with these ridiculous oligarchs and thieves, you can compare it to the robber barons, to the Industrial Revolution, the Gilded Age. But, you know, just think, I shudder to think what J.P. Morgan could have done with the internet and with Fox News. You know, if you lived in a place where they had newspaper circulation of a particular institution, you know, it was localized. And it would, thinking about what the advantages they have today of being able to tell these lies, that people just swallow, just absorb. And there's not anywhere near enough pushback on these liars for my like. I mean, living in Alabama, I love hearing the people who live in the areas where there's still democracy, where there's still free speech. You know, I think Robbie, he was sounding like it was San Francisco to me by his references. But
1: he's Alabama.
2: Massachusetts. I think he was born, but again, Massachusetts is a great place. Also, there's still lots. I love. I drive a truck, so I go everywhere, and I love being in an area like Massachusetts, where you can talk about how despicable and terrible a person Donald Trump is, but trying that down here in Alabama. It just, I think it would, it shocks me every time, the amount of people who just believe have trouble with reality. They can't differentiate between fantasy and what's real. And anybody that's a supporter of Donald Trump just lives in a total fantasy world, a destructive fantasy world.
1: Thank you so much for the call, and I agree with you. Great Michael Brooks used to say, and I hold it close to my heart, sympathy for the con, none for the con men. It is important to remember that how much propaganda people are hit with, as you said, you know, just Fox News, but there's more now. The billionaires are buying up all of the media. And so people have a really hard time understanding what's actually going on. But at the same time, if you look at our history, you know, that's not new. Hearst, the papers, you know, Google Yellow Journalism. I know you, most people know about it, but I mean, like, the oligarchs controlling the media is a trick as old as oligarchy and tyranny. If you can control the story, then you can control what people think. If you can control what people think, then you can control the people. And that's why shows like the Tom Hartman Program and people like Robbie Roadsteamer and so many others who are trying through every avenue to get the word out, to get the truth out about what's going on. But also, at the end of the day, policies have consequences. And when they cut $1 trillion out of Medicaid, hospitals are going to close around Alabama. And those are the times when it's so important to have, right? That's when there's a like, oh, I was told that this wasn't going to happen. It's in those moments that we have to seize upon the ability to say, yeah, you've been told a lot of things. You've been told a lot of lies. And here is the truth. And sharing the Tom Hartman Program and other truth tellers to people is such an important part of breaking the grip that the authoritarians have. I want to take really, really quickly Paul in Pennsylvania. Paul, you are on the line.
3: Hi, Alex. I wanted to talk about a problem that we can, I think, agree is something that needs to be addressed. The President of the United States is the Commander-in-Chief of the military. That needs to be completely written out of the Constitution. We don't need a Commander-in-Chief of the military. Congress has the power to declare war. One man can't have all the power to direct the military. That's why we have a Joint Chiefs of Staff. That's why we have a Pentagon. Now, there's over 1,600 generals. One man all by himself simply can't do it, certainly not in this day and age, not with nuclear weapons, not with a dozen aircraft carriers, with 1,000 bombers that can basically wipe out a civilization by lunchtime. It's too much for one person to hold.
1: Paul, thank you so much. I think, you know, there is a tension. We do want civilian rule of the military, but I also agree that there is way too much power with no safeguards in the hands of one person, and that we have to come up with a system that protects the people from the capriciousness of power by one person. And we can. These are choices that we can make going forward. We're going to be right back next hour. I'm taking your calls all hour, so call in.
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5: While the production of my lowdown commentaries is high tech, I confess that I'm antiquated. I still write each piece in longhand, applying my ballpoint to paper. This has caused bewildered glances from some who see me scribbling away in local coffee shops and bars. Recently, one fellow sidled up and whispered, "Watch out! If they see you doing this, they'll haul you off to the Smithsonian." But we handwriters might not be as obsolete as the key tappers assume. A fast-spreading grassroots movement is calling for schools to re-emphasize the value of writing and printing by hand instead of being wholly dependent on machines. Already, 24 states, as varied as Mississippi and California, now require public schools to teach cursive writing in third through fifth grades. This squares with new understanding of how brains absorb information. While keyboards are faster, the slower, more tactile act of handwriting creates longer-lasting comprehension of letters and better retention of the thoughts they convey. Neuroscientists find that rote keystrokes on a computer require little mental engagement, while physically drawing out words and ideas takes coordination of multiple areas of the brain to focus memory, eyes, and fingers on creating a written product. Just writing this piece conjured up a fond remembrance of my early childhood, sitting on the floor of our home learning to draw the ABCs, both print and cursive, on those line practice pads. It was both an artistic exercise and the development of a foundational tool for a life of learning. This is Jim Hightower saying, yes, computer literacy is an indispensable element of today's childhood curriculum, but so is the richer development of human thinking through putting pen to paper. So let's do both.
4: This is the Tom Hartman Program.
0: Our book today in the Tom Hartman Book Club is The Storm Is Upon Us by Mike Rothschild. The subtitle, How QAnon Became a Movement, Cult, and Conspiracy Theory of Everything. This is from Chapter 2. It's titled The Calm Before the Storm, How QAnon Started. Like so many recent lurches into the bizarre and inscrutable, the QAnon conspiracy theory began with a cryptic comment made by America's first conspiracy theorist president, Donald Trump. And like so many of Trump's other conspiracy adventures, it was a comment that was understood by nobody around him. On the night of Tuesday, October 5th, 2017, Trump called the White House press corps, who had been dismissed for the day, back to the state dining room. The president was holding court with top-ranking military officers and their families, enjoying the pageantry and adoration of his office. Military salutes, pomp and circumstance, a motorcade at your beck and call, and a briefcase full of nuclear codes that could destroy the world. In that magnificent room, with cameras clicking away, Trump stood in the middle of a line of uniformed and evening-gowned military staffers and spouses, looking around, enjoying what he saw. And in that muddle, speaking to nobody in particular, a tone into which Trump so often dropped when speaking off the cuff, he casually launched a conspiracy theory that would shatter America's brain. "You guys know what this represents?" Trump asked the room full of press. They did not. "Tell us, sir," said one reporter as cameras clicked and generals duly smiled. "Maybe it's the calm before the storm," the president quietly intoned, as if he were the holder of a great secret that he could no longer contain. When one of the reporters reasonably asked what the storm was that he was referring to, Trump continued his cryptic riddle, "Could be the calm before the storm." Then there was silence as Trump and the best and brightest of the military continued to grin and cameras continued to snap. Finally, he spoke again. "We have the world's great military people in this room, I will tell you that," he continued, pumping his fist and moving his hand around in a circular motion. "We're going to have a great evening," he concluded. Then he thanked everyone for coming and began ushering out the reporters who he had just ushered in. But the media wasn't done, and the questions kept coming. "What storm, Mr. President?" "You'll find out," Trump said to nervous titters among staffers, as White House aides desperately tried to wrap things up before the president said anything else so potentially war-starting. The whole exchange lasted less than 40 seconds. It was just one comment in a presidency full of strange utterances, empty boasts, misspelled threats, and unhinged ramblings about things that may or may not exist. Naturally, it was also the only thing the media wanted to discuss the next day. After all, when you got a room full of high-ranking military officers surrounding the head of the National Command Authority as he makes ominous proclamations, questions do need to be asked. Was Trump hinting at a new offensive against ISIS? A preemptive strike in North Korea or Iran? Something even worse that wasn't on anybody's radar? Follow-up questions the next day didn't help matters, as Trump merely smirked, winked, and repeated, "You'll find out," when asked about the storm, as he took questions during a cabinet meeting. The rest of the Trump administration scrambled to make it clear that whatever Trump was talking about, they had nothing to do with it. Vice President Mike Pence told reporters to take it up with his boss. Then Press Secretary Sarah Huckabee Sanders offered up this word salad, quote, "As we've said many times before, I know the president has, as I have from this podium on quite a few occasions, we're never going to say in advance what the president's going to do," end quote. Trump's enemies of the people, as he was fond of calling them in the mainstream media, were clueless as well. Vox called the remark odd and ominous, while NBC News labeled it as simply cryptic. The Washington Post lamented that the stridently stupid remark had put the world on edge, and the New York Times rhetorically asked, "What did the president mean by that remark?" It was clear that nobody knew. But while the mainstream media was trying to figure out exactly what Trump meant, if indeed he meant anything at all, a few anonymous Trump admirers decided they knew exactly what it meant, and they liked it. Not only was it indeed related to a military operation, it was the first public stirring of a secret and enormous one, involving people at the very top of the food chain being brought to justice in the bloodiest way possible. Once revealed in full to the American public, most of whom were too far asleep to recognize it, It would change the face of American life for good. And so, in a few posts on 4chan, a movement that would soon be called QAnon was born. The anonymous avatar that would lead to madness and murder started as another in a long line of 4chan posters who claimed to be a whistleblower letting their readers in on closely held secrets. Rather confusingly, these accounts are also known as Anons, not to be confused with the term for people who read and interpret Q's drops. 4chan is an image board that was launched in 2003 by a 15-year-old New Yorker as an English language counterpart to the hugely popular Japanese image board 2chan. It offers total anonymity, virtually no moderation, and lightning-speed information flow in a way that is so chaotic it makes the board almost illegible to outsiders. The book The Storm Is Upon Us by Mike Rothschild.

0: This is the Tom Hartman Program.
1: Welcome back to the third hour of the Tom Hartman Program. I'm Alex Lawson, filling in for Tom. And this hour, we are going to start with just some pontificating from yours truly, and then fill the rest of the hour with your calls. So keep them coming in. We're going to get through as many as possible, hopefully all of them. But today, I wanted to delve a bit into history. That's why we started with the historian. And why we have talked about lessons that we can learn from our history and our current, because what is important to me is building a future. And some things that are broken can't be fixed, but we can build new things. And sometimes we can build better things. And that's what I believe in. That's what I think we can do right now. It's not that what has come before is inevitably going to push us in one direction. It's that we look at what has come before and we learn the lessons from our great leaders and understanding that throughout all of it, we're talking about imperfect people because humans are imperfect. But sometimes all of us together come up with ideas that are more perfect than an individual. Like the idea that we can choose together how to govern ourselves instead of leaving it up to one person and then that person can do whatever they want or some small group of people. That is an idea that is worth fighting for. That is an idea that is worth sacrificing for. That is an idea that is worth keeping, our democracy. And how do we keep it? We keep it by understanding that freedom is at the center of it. Freedom, true freedom. And what is freedom? You can't be free if every moment of your life has been monetized by Wall Street and they're just extracting money from you so that to get an education, you're left in a debt that can never be paid. So that if you get sick, you go bankrupt, right? So that you work hard your entire life, but then your retirement is never keeping up with the costs. That's not freedom. Freedom is when you can build the life that you want, that you envision for yourselves, for your family. Freedom is when you have a job that gives you enough resources that you can take care of yourself and your family. And yes, even go on vacation to watch some fireworks for the 4th of July. That is freedom. But too many people today are under a form of servitude to Wall Street billionaires and the tech oligarchs. And we have to understand that that is actually of our own doing. We have allowed these systems to be perpetrated on us. No other country, peer nation of ours in the world, has a health system that kills people for profit like ours does. Every other one of our peer countries has built a system that guarantees healthcare for everyone in their country. It is not just possible, it's easy. It's easy. They want you to believe it's hard. It's not hard. It's easy. We just have to be prepared to do the work that's necessary. Everybody can get a good education, a great education, the best education in the world, and not be left with a debt that they can never pay. It's not hard. It's easy. All we have to do is choose that path. We have to choose that path together and be willing to fight for it. But that doesn't mean that you have to fight every minute of your day or be in a constant, fight or flight mode and never have joy. In fact, you have to have joy. Joy is the most potent anti-fascism. While we're building that beautiful future, while we're embracing the beloved community, while we're deciding where do we go from here, we can look at our past and leaders like Martin Luther King Jr. We can see the struggles and the sacrifices that he made, and we can recognize that he alone did not do it. And he recognized that. And so do all great leaders. They recognize that, in fact, it's always the people. The people decide when the moment has come. And when the moment has come, there's a choice to be made. Electoral power is important. There are midterms coming up. You've heard this your entire life, and that doesn't mean it's not true again. The most consequential election of your lifetime, again. But electoral power is just one part of it. Robbie talked about cultural power and the arts, and we need to be able to embrace all of those things. And that's why it's so important to not lose hope, to not lose faith, to not believe that you don't have power. If you didn't have power, they wouldn't spend so much time and money trying to convince you that you don't have power. If you didn't have power, they wouldn't be rewriting the rule book right now to make it harder for you to express that power with your vote. And you know what? You never know what tomorrow is going to bring. Sometimes the best laid plans of the tyrants, like gerrymandering, don't work out their way, because it turns out that the overwhelming will of the people just breaks through the dam of gerrymandering. We've seen that consistently in recent times, where the Republican attempts to restrict voting access have led to more people voting, and it's gone against them. These are the pieces of hope that we have to understand. It's not Pollyanna-ish. It's not rose-colored glasses. It's an understanding that this intergenerational struggle that we are part of, it is hard, but it works. As long as we work together, as long as we embrace solidarity, as long as we don't let the billionaires steal our joy, as long as we don't let the billionaires steal our hope and our belief in a future, we can make it happen. Look at South Korea. There was a guy who wanted to coup the democratic government and have an authoritarian government going forward. He rolled the tanks in. The most ordinary people stood up and said no. Look at Brazil. Bolsonaro was put in place with help from the U.S. Intelligence services. They threw Lula in jail. They had a Supreme Court that was locked in for the billionaire class. It looked hopeless, but you know what happened is the people kept on fighting, and then they changed what seemed inevitable into something that was better, something where their voices were heard, because all power comes from us. All power comes from us. I want to hear about your ideas for building a better future together. And that's what I want to finish the rest of the hour out on, is our hopes and our dreams for building a better future together. I'm Alex Lawson. We'll be right back after this short break.

0: And we are back on the Tom Hartman program. I'm going to go real quick to John, calling from Michigan on XM. John, you are on the line.
1: I kind of wanted to maybe touch base about, you know, the sacrifice zones. That's part of our history where, you know, industrial activities have left certain geographical areas. You've heard of the sacrifice zone concept, correct?
0: Correct.
1: Yeah. And now it's coming into play again with them building these data centers. When you hear about what it takes to run one and what it does to the environment, and this used to really affect lower income areas, and now they're putting these things like in Michigan in two different townships where they're quite moneyed townships. And the people are up in arms, and it's good to see that people are taking an active stance to fight for something, just like you're saying, with the oligarchs coming in and not letting them just run roughshod over us. I don't know. When it comes to the future, gosh, it's just being kind of stuck on what's going to happen this fall, you know? I got a feeling, even in the best case scenario, with overwhelming voting, and you know, it turns out the way we.
0: Oh, John, you just cut out. So I might have to put you on hold, and just we can talk about what you brought up. Yeah, the data centers. What I'm seeing with the data centers is overreach by the oligarchs. Coming up against resistance that really is pretty broad. And, you know, that is happening across the country because the tech oligarchs, there's two things that it shows. One of them is, you know, try to build something for the people and you'll get hit with the, oh, well, we can't do it. It's really complicated. There's all these processes that have to be done, right? That's the elite saying, no, we don't want to invest in the people. But when it's a data center, all of a sudden they're just on a glide path, right? It's happening as quickly as possible. And that is a system in place that allows the wealthy to do what they want. But when it's the people, there are impediments put in our way. And so what we need to do is change the system. We need to get below what's happening right now and change the system so that we can build the future where a tech oligarch is not going to be able to build a data center wherever they want and with no accountability. Look, there might be data centers in the future, and they need to be built with the people in mind. Look, there may be a proliferation of AI in the future. I think there, on both fronts, it's likely. But we don't have to allow them to be owned by a handful of people. We can choose what they look like. We can choose regenerative, restorative ideas and public ownership of things that return to the people and not just the billionaire oligarchs. We're going to be taking more of your calls on the other side of this break. We'll be right back. I'm Alex Lawson, filling in for Tom Hartman. Stick with us.

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1: And we are taking back the news. We are taking back the avenues of truth and communication because that is so critical to building that future that works for all of us and not just the billionaires. Don, watching on Free Speech TV, calling from California. Don, you are on the line.
2: Hello?
1: Don, can you hear me? Yep.
2: Is that me?
1: That's you.
2: Okay. Well, what I just wanted to point out a couple of things. First of all, in 1905, Liz Maggie, the inventor of the board game Monopoly, was trying to point out the evils of capitalism and the monopolies. She made two sets of rules, one where everyone won when the person with the least money doubled their money, proving it could be done, and one where you would crush your opponents by bankrupting them. Ironically, that's the game we have today, of course, which is the opposite of what she was trying to point out in the first place. Also, the Citizens United ruling in 2010 made it possible to spend as much on campaign contributions, basically making bribery legal. Also, we have less than 5% of the people, but nearly half the wealth. No wonder the other countries are mad at us. Still, we are the only country without free health care. In this country, 3% of the people have half the wealth.
1: Yes, Don. The only thing I will take a little issue with is that the even the current version of Monopoly is true to what her intent was. It was to show the outsized power of monopolies. I've taught my children how to play actual Monopoly, which is get a monopoly no matter what, stop other people from getting a monopoly, and then when you have a monopoly, using that to win, because monopolies are an unfair competitive advantage. And so that is part of the lesson of the board game Monopoly. And everyone should also know this. This is the most important thing for having Monopoly end. If somebody lands on a square and they don't buy it, it immediately goes up for auction starting at $10 and anyone can buy it. Trust me, it'll take those four-hour gruelers that never end down to a more manageable 45-minute long game. The other Monopoly fact I'll put out there is that where free parking is now used to be the poorhouse. So there was jail in the poorhouse. Why? Because in this country, there was a poorhouse, which was a U.S. debtor's prison. And they existed in every state in the union except for New Mexico. Never understood why, but I'm always asking if a historian can tell me why. I'm all ears. But the debtor's prison were where people went when they ran out of money and they didn't have familial support, and they locked the doors at night. That is how we used to exist. It was a fact of life. You would scare your children by saying, work hard or you're going to end up in the poorhouse. And then you know what happened? Social Security. Social Security happened because most of the people in the poorhouse were seniors who had outlived any of their savings and didn't have a family to support them, primarily older women and very old women. And so Social Security, this one beautiful policy, changed the entire way that our country exists. And no one even knows, for the most part, that there were poorhouses in this country previously. And the poorhouse on the Monopoly board turned into free parking. That's what we can do when we come together as a people and say, we're going to build policies and ideas that work for us and not just for the billionaires. So I always want people to remember, from the poorhouse to free parking, that's what one beautiful policy like Social Security can do. A policy that does not rely on Wall Street, that does not rely on politicians in D.C., but does rely on working people taking care of ourselves. It's our money. I want to go to Francesco, listening on WSLR in Florida. Francesco, you are on the line.
3: Hi, Alex. You're doing a good job. And
1: thank you.
3: I'm a musician. I recorded a CD, and on the last cut of the CD, I made sort of I channeled my Woody Guthrie and made a like a public service announcement, trying to get people to vote. So here's just I'm going to recite it quickly to you. If you're mad or sad or scared, you've got to vote. If you're busted, disgusted, feel like no one can be trusted, then just vote. If you've had enough of hate, it's not too late to change your fate. Sister, don't you wait, get out and vote. If you believe a change can come, don't walk, you better run. Get out there, son, and vote. And if you can no longer cope, you know there's only one real hope. Now don't you be a dope, get out and vote. And if you're feeling left out, then without a doubt, this is what it's all about, you've got to vote. And if you're dying for some change, and this all seems way too strange, don't sit there and complain. Get out and vote. Because it's up to me and you, and there is something we can do. And you know it's true. You got to vote. That's my public service announcement. I'm going to sing it everywhere I can and hope for the best this fall, because I'm too old to wait for too much longer for this mess to change.
1: Francesco, thank you so much for sharing that beautiful piece of cultural power. A little ditty reminding people that, yes, in fact, we do have the power to change our future by voting and by raising our voices. Electoral power is not the only thing that matters, but it does matter. We have to understand that our votes matter, and we have to have overwhelming number of votes cast this fall, so that the cheating that the Republicans, that Donald Trump are resorting to, they know they're going to lose if it's a fair election. So they're cheating as hard as they can. But we can defeat their cheating by just coming together and raising our voices so loud that they cannot be ignored. I'm Alex Lawson, filling in for Tom Hartman. We'll be right back after this quick break. Thank you.
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reading today from Republican strategist Rick Wilson's new book, Everything Trump Touches Dies. Chapter 1, Vichy Republicans. Some say Donald Trump is the price this nation is paying for too many years of partisan bickering and division. Some say America's forgotten working men rose up in a single inchoate scream of rage at a system that for too long provided them with nothing but empty promises, bad trade deals, and government-subsidized carbs. Some claim it's from a generation weaned on talk radio, Fox News, and the comments sections of a million Tea Party websites. Some say it's a sign of a merciless God testing us to the breaking point. I still think that it's because we didn't let that old gypsy woman vote when she produced a photo ID back in 2012. All those reasons fall short of the mark, though, don't they? By now, it should be clear that Trump's election was a sign of the coming apocalypse, soon to be followed by a rain of blood, 7 years of darkness, and a plague of frogs. I may be exaggerating slightly, but we do have a plague of Peppies, the cartoon frog meme that is a favorite symbol of Trump's alt-Reich fan base. And there's an odds-on chance that our grandchildren will hear this tale while hunched over guttering fires in the ruins of a radioactive Mad Max-style hellscape. The Trumpian heroic narrative is simple. Powerful alpha male warrior descends golden escalator. Forgotten Americans rise, don red helmets. Evil sorceress Hillary is defeated in single combat. Great feasting and rejoicing by the unwashed masses follows. Swamp is drained and all live MAGA ever after. The truth is, as you might imagine, more prosaic, more horrible, and more human. The mythology of Donald Trump's rise to the Oval Office is rich in Trump aggrandizing explanations that ignore the enablers, normalizers, media fellators, ideological arsonists, and moral ciphers who make up Washington's and New York's political and media culture. They're the proximate reasons Trump was able to overcome the field of almost a dozen serious Republicans and Ben Carson. No, MAGA hat fans, you didn't simply rise in your mighty millions and elect the Donald all by your deplorable selves. You had help, much of it from the very elites you so revile. Revile means hate. Sorry, I know you're in an oxy stupor much of the time, so I'll try to move slowly and not use big words. Yes, Trump's election shocked the world, but the forces, conditions, and players who enabled and empowered Trump's rise to the Republican nomination and the presidency have been with us all along. They're perfectly explicable, if honestly embarrassing, to the world's longest-running democracy. For all the Trump voters claim to hate the swamp and the coastal elites who populate it, they owe the reptile American population a note of thanks. They hated New York, D.C., and media elites helped Trump more than they'll admit. I'll leave Russia's role in the 2016 campaign to the many outstanding books on the topic and to that Mueller fellow. It was the cable networks, and no, not just Fox, the elite media, inert major donors, a moneyed horde of lobbyists, and the professional conservative activists who ditched principle for revenue, clicks, ratings, and transitory influence. They enabled, empowered, and elected Trump, and continue to do so with their rolling coverage of his every presidential distraction strategy. Without a particular confluence of their attention, resources, and focus, the Trump clown show would have been like every other kooky email chain forwarded by your mom, or the contents of those narrow-gauge but high-cray Facebook groups like Tea Party's Patriots against the Soros moon base. I know you're about to search Facebook for that. The question isn't whether it's a real group. The telling factor is that in this era, you think it could be. The swamp played its roles and does to this day. Washington's culture is nothing if not resilient, adaptable, and resistant to change. I lived in it for years and watched it grind down the most idealistic people into the venal, smug, insular elites among America loves to loathe. Washington is the drug-resistant syphilis of political climates, largely impervious to treatment and highly contagious. Donald Trump may have infected Washington with his own nationalist STD, but Washington returned the favor. In early 2015, the political class of lobbyists, staffers, associations, think tanks, and the rest of the Washington ecosystem viewed Donald Trump as a political impossibility. He was the vulgar clown, prancing and bellowing on the national stage, but never for a moment could someone they could take seriously. The old order money like Jeb Bush, the optimists like Marco Rubio, the purists like Ted Cruz, the 348 GOP candidates on the campaign trail, on the early debate stages, in the political scrum that was the 2016 GOP primary, were almost all experienced, successful, and well-staffed. They were, by and large, serious people. It was the quality of that divided field that let the political version of Gresham's Law
sweep Trump into a position where Washington and national Republicans made the most consequential and destructive compromises in modern political history. As the election progressed, it took an array of insiders from the GOP and conservative movement to legitimize and normalize Trump for the Republican base voter beyond the howling edge of the Fox viewership. These men and women were Vichy Republicans, eager to shred their principles for a chance to touch the fringe of Trump's golden wig, eager to bask in the celebrity glow of his spray tan. Some Vichy Hall of Famers aren't people you might directly associate with the old guard, Locust Valley lockjaw Republican elite. No, oh, no, indeed. Many were the purity of the purity posse, the purest of the purity posse. You know, that we'd rather have a pure minority than a squishy majority types. These were conservative stalwarts. Anyhow, it's Rick Wilson's book, Everything Trump Touches Dies.

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0: Tom Hartman program. I am Alex Austin, filling in for Tom, and here we go with the call. Steve from KPFK, you are on the line.
1: Hello out there. What I wanted to talk about today, some people might not want to hear, but it's the right time of year. People keep calling this place that we live in America. But I would just ask them to look at the dollar bill in their pocket, or the 20 or the 5 or whatever, and it says United States of America. And know what that means, if you go back and think about when the country was founded, those United States were the 13 colonies. And they were part of this continent, which includes Canada, Mexico, Brazil, up and down, the whole thing. We live in a continent that's called America. Our country is the United States. And I would just like to remind people of that at this time frame, because it seems like people use the United States and America as somehow interchangeable. But, you know, that's kind of what I wanted to talk about a little bit here. I don't know what your thought is on that.
0: I think, Steve, you make an important point here to remember who we are, the United States of America. And it's difficult. It's difficult to be united. There's a lot of forces that are pulling us all apart, and we are an enormous country, and there are differences around the country. But the guiding principles of freedom, liberty, and democracy are what unite us. And sometimes we get complacent in our lives, in our national lives. And it's then when we need to focus on a recommitment to what matters. And that is what I think you're bringing up with understanding that America, it's a shorthand, but remember who we really are is the United States of America, united by principles, united by an understanding and a belief in a country that comes together through a myriad of parts, but that together we are stronger. So, Steve, thank you so much for your call. I want to keep taking calls. I'm going to Matt, listening on the Tom Hartman app, calling from Michigan. Matt, you're on the line.
2: Yeah, thank you, Alex. Yeah, my call was original call wasn't about hopes, but I'm going to go in that direction. My original call was actually a legal question I had for you regarding the reflecting pool and these absurd arrests. But in terms of hopes, we need to actually finally give democracy a chance in this country. Representative democracy isn't enough. To begin with, we need to triple the size of the House. But at the same time, when we form the new body, I believe, I think one of the most powerful experiences people have is to serve on a jury. I believe a third of the new House should be selected by lottery, the old Greek style. You pick these people, you know, as chance. And they're obligated to perform the civic duty of serving as congresspeople. What do you think?
0: I think that that is a long way away from the system that we have. So I do think that it's useful to think about different forms of government. I definitely agree with you that trial by jury is one of the, like, that's a choice, right? A choice that was made by people long ago. And it's an amazing concept that, in fact, your guilt or innocence is best determined by a jury of your peers. And it has it's not perfect, but it has borne fruit. It has showed that it is better than a system where your guilt or innocence is just at the hands of an unaccountable one. Or a few. And so to me, the thing that I agree with you very strongly on is that all the problems with democracy can be solved only by more democracy. We need more of the people's voices being heard, not less. And so we have to look at institutions that are anti-majoritarian, like the Senate, like the filibuster, like the Supreme Court. And we need to lessen the anti-majoritarian nature of those. In the case of the filibuster, just get rid of it. That one's easy. The Supreme Court, we can change the Supreme Court. Yes, there are things that are very difficult to do, but some of them aren't even that hard. The Supreme Court can be changed. The Supreme Court, it is ruled and governed by us. It's not some supernatural body that has unlimited power. All power comes from the people, and it's all reflected back on us by the systems that we ourselves create. So I agree with you that we need more democracy in the system, not less, and we need to really surgically look at the places that are holding us back through anti-majoritarian log jams and clear those log jams. So thank you so much for the call. Bob in California, listening on Free Speech TV. Go ahead, you're on the air.
3: Hey, Alex, great show. Really appreciate it. I have a question. If the Democrats take the House and the Senate, do you think they'll have the courage to get justice with ICE for the two killings that they did, actually murders? Everybody saw it on TV, all the harassment, that false arrest that they did. Do you think they'll have the courage to do something about that? Thanks for taking my call.
0: Bob, thanks so much. I never look to politicians for courage, any politician. Courage comes from the people. So the question we have to ask ourselves is, are we going to have the courage to demand accountability for the murders of Renee Good and Alex Pretty? Are we going to have the courage to demand justice for the thousands and thousands of people, of our neighbors

0: rampant corruption that we're seeing across the Trump regime. All of the illegal acts that have been perpetrated on us need to be held to account, because if they're not, we're living in what happens when people are able to act with impunity. We end up here again, again, and again. So the only path forward to a truly free America, an America where people have real freedom, is starting with a clear-eyed look at what has been perpetrated on us and holding the perpetrators to account. So thank you so much for the call. I'm going to go to John, listening on the great WCPT, calling from Illinois. John, you're on the air.
1: Listen, you're doing a great job, guy. Here's my revolutionary idea. We should demand the right to vote by oath, and by oath alone. We should establish an oath voluntary database populated by whatever the individual citizen wants to populate with. But we should demand the right to vote by oath alone, and I know it'll take probably a constitutional amendment. A constitutional amendment after the financial crisis that we're going to go through. We should be able to get the House, the Senate, the president, won't be Trump, whoever it is, and then go state by state. But we should be testing it right now. We should go and demand, starting in the blue states with the good people, the people that believe in freedom, justice, not the people that believe in white settler colonialism. We need the good people to take over, and we've got to have the vote. The
0: John,
1: vote
0: thank
1: is the key.
0: Thank you so much for your call. I agree with you that the vote and every person having a vote is the path forward. I'm not exactly sure I understand vote by oath, but I'll Google it when the show is over and I'll look into it. But I think what I'm hearing from you is that we need to ensure that everybody's vote matters and counts. And so we need to look at systems that are removing power from people's votes and get rid of them, and only put in place systems that empower everybody's vote to count equally across this entire country. And those are choices that we can make. We build our own country. I'm Alex Lawson, filling in for Tom. We'll be right back after this quick break.
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0: We are back on the Tom Hartman program. I'm going to go right to the lines. Ben on XM, you are on the line. Ben.
1: Yeah, hey there. Thanks for taking my call, Alex. Hey, listen, want to talk back a bit about options for media. One of the things that I am doing, and I really hope other people in the country are doing, just about every county in the United States has a county newspaper that is the paper of record. Rural counties like where I'm living, people read that all the time, and they don't necessarily read any of the big city papers. Back in February of 25, right after Trump came into power, I began to write short articles about politics, about science, about health, and I've been paying to put them in as ads in our county paper and our county shopper. These are usually about 400 words, about 6 inches long. I started doing this myself just because I was pissed off, and then pretty soon people started sending me money to keep it going. At this point, four counties in western Wisconsin have these articles posted in their papers every week. They go from anything about what the Big Beautiful Bill has done to

0: the farmers. I've talked about the Reichstag fire. I've talked about what the word woke means. We've talked about gaslighting, any number of different things, all just contributing a beat, a drumbeat of progressive thought into the commentary and the discussion in the counties. I've got it.
1: Ben,
0: it's available also. Yeah.
1: Tell people where they can find it.
0: Okay, right now I'm on Substack. It's barnowl57.substack.com. The thing is called Barn Owl, and a lot of people have been interested in it and looking to spread this into their rural counties as well.
1: And in the last couple of seconds, I got on the segment, I want to throw out there something that you might be interested in also organizing alongside. We need public media. We need publicly funded media. Like, that is not a crazy idea. John Nichols has talked about it at length. There are very easy, serious proposals that would create publicly funded newspapers across the country to get rid of the fact that what private equity is doing right now, or to fight against what private equity is doing right now, which is buying up all the newspapers and in most of the cases just shutting them down so that no one knows what's going on, so that they can't see the incredible harm that the billionaires are doing. So we need to get the truth out there individually, collectively, and I think we need policy changes that look at really changing the system. Let's bring public media back in a really big way so that the billionaires don't control every story that we read. My name's Alex Lawson. I'm filling in for Tom, and we will be right back and taking your calls to the end of the show.

0: Hey, thanks so much for sharing our program and for reaching out to our stations and sponsors and letting them know that you're listening. It really means a lot to us.
1: We're back. We're going to get into all the callers, as many as possible. Let's go to Debbie listening on XM, calling from New Hampshire. Debbie, you're on the line. Debbie, can you hear me?
2: Oh, my God. Yes, I can hear you. Can you hear me?
1: Yep, go ahead.
2: Okay, great. Alex, you're doing a stellar job. Thank you so much for filling in for Tom.
1: Thank you.
2: I was wondering, what will it take for the cap on Social Security to be lifted so that the uber wealthy have no other choice but to pay their fair share towards Social Security?
1: Debbie, it's a great question, as you know, one that I'm very passionate about. The truth is that if Congress does nothing in 2032, everybody is going to face an across the board 20% benefit cut, which would be devastating, could push us into a depression instantly. Every time that this has occurred before, these are so-called action forcing events, Congress has taken action. And when it takes action, there is a choice. And that choice is, are you going to have the people who've played by the rules, who have paid into the system, are they going to pay the piper and get a 20% benefit cut? Or are we going to have the ultra wealthy pay their fair share, pay the same rate into Social Security just like the rest of us do on all of their income? And so we need to be building and building and building towards that goal, but know that in 2032, there will be action, and that's when we need to be prepared. That means it's in the next presidency we will have to decide which future of Social Security we will take. I'm going to go to David listening on the Tom Hartman app, calling from California. David, you're on the line.
3: Hey, well, thanks, Alex. Yeah, maybe about an hour ago, you had a caller, and he was talking about whether or not Americans could do something to stabilize their personal economy by investing overseas. And I personally, if he gets a chance to find Ben Franklin's autobiography, he describes what it was like to be, you know, in the American Revolution, and basically the British were doing everything possible to ruin the economy and make us suffer and whip us into line. And so he goes into a lot of good examples about what people did to bond together and win the revolution. But investing in your neighbors, investing in making the local community stronger so that you're going to actually have a stability. And I'd urge people if people have got SNAP, you know, the food stamp idea. Out here in California, we have what's called market match. You go down to the farmer's market. And that's always a wise idea because your farmers, you want to stabilize your food sources, and whatever you can do to support the farmer's market is a good idea. But market match, and you've got SNAP, you go to one of the maiden booths and you turn in your SNAP card and they give you the amount of money that you want, and then they give you an extra $10 or $20 or $30 in market match money, which means that you have better spending power. You can buy more. The farmers don't have to drive back with a half-loaded truck. They can drive back with an empty truck, and you can get better food, better quality food, plus whatnot.
1: David.
3: Then, of course, another option is boycott Project 2025, boycott the Koch brothers, boycott Uline, that's a company that makes cardboard boxes for U-Haul, Uline. They're horrible people that support Donald Trump and 100%. So boycott Uline, boycott the Kochs.
1: David, I really appreciate the information and your idea, and I couldn't agree more that investing in your neighbor, investing in our community, investing in ourselves is actually what we need to do and build the future of independence, self-reliance, community reliance, and that there are wonderful programs like the one that you named that we should also have policy changes that make those even better. I'm going to go to Alan in Washington calling from KBCS. Alan, you're on the line. We're running out of time, so try to keep it brief, please.
4: Oh, no problem. I'm going to just offer up my disgust for the Trump administration trying to erase our history. It is such a crock of because the contributions of the people of different colors and races and ethnicities is incalculable. White men didn't just do everything, but they had help, and a lot of people are being erased by this racist administration. It's just disgusting.
1: Thank you, Alan, for that. And I will also say authoritarianism 101, folks. Erase the history that doesn't empower the authoritarian. That's what they do. That's what they're doing. And I will say that it's not just Donald Trump. I think that Americans should really dig into the long history of progressive activism and of activism for justice in the entirety of our imperfect history. There have been people struggling to form that more perfect union the entire time. And we can do it when we work together, when we raise our voices together, when we remember our history and aren't scared that it's not perfect, because we look at the successes and carry those into the future, and we look at our failures and take those as opportunities to grow. I'm Alex Lawson. I'm going to be back again tomorrow. Thank you for sticking with me. Looking forward to taking your calls and talking with you tomorrow. You're listening to the Tom Hartman Program. Thanks so much.

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1: George Orwell spoke bluntly about the nefarious nature of advertising, calling it, quote, the rattling of a stick inside a swill bucket. Even Orwell, though, would have been astonished by the cacophony of swill bucket advertising currently being blasted at us by Amazon, Google, Meta, and other profiteering tech giants. What are they trying to sell? Pure hogwash. Having spent billions to develop artificial intelligence so humanoid robots can displace workers, the tech geniuses are now rushing to build thousands of vast computer data centers necessary to power their brave new AI world. Each center will suck up local water supplies, drastically raise people's utility bills, create monstrous industrial blight and pollution, and enthrone such autocratic thugs as Bezos, Musk, and Zuckerberg as absentee political bosses with domineering power over each locality. But the billionaires forgot something. You and me, we the people, are in open rebellion against this Orwellian future, with officials in multiple states and localities just saying hell no to the profiteer's invasive scams. Thus, the billionaire hucksters are frantically rattling their swill sticks. For example, Mark Zuckerberg, whose Meta Goliath already operates 26 massive data centers and is now spending $600 billion to plop more of them in our communities, has launched a multi-million dollar offensive to beat back local opponents. It's running BS television ads in state capital cities, financing political candidates to hype the data centers, deploying untold numbers of lobbyists to rig the rules against opponents, and hiring an army of, quote, community affairs agents to spread AI propaganda. This is Jim Hightower saying, they have the fat cats, but a groundswell of us alley cats has them on the run. To get involved, go to mediajustice.org/tools.
2: Hi, welcome to the Tom Hartman University Book Club. We're reading today from my newest book, Adult ADHD, the first edition, or the first draft or version of which I actually wrote some 20 years ago. But it's we've updated it and reissued it, and I think you'll find it really interesting. This is from the introduction. There's a substantial subpopulation of the world that has a common and somewhat consistent set of personality characteristics. These traits have, for many people, led to difficulties in school, relationships, and work, and are collectively known among psychologists and psychiatrists as attention deficit hyperactivity disorder, or ADHD. When researching this subject, I was struck by the number of ADHD adults I met and interviewed who'd chosen to become entrepreneurs, to strike out on their own, to forge their own unique lifestyles and businesses independent of others. Most often, these people are involved in an ever-changing life, often starting many businesses or regularly leading their existing companies in new directions. They thrive on stimulation and living on the edge. One biography of Ben Franklin asserts that he was America and possibly the world's first real entrepreneur, because rather than simply learning a trade and opening a lifelong business, he learned dozens of trades and created more than 30 businesses, as well as social and governmental institutions, the post office, libraries, all kinds of things Ben Franklin created for this country. This creation of something new over and over again is the core of entrepreneurship. Whether you're a company owner or an entrepreneur within a company where your job constantly involves new projects or change. When writing an earlier book, Attention Deficit Disorder, A Different Perception, I heard from a psychologist who specializes in ADHD that perhaps as many as half of all entrepreneurs have ADHD. Now, a few years later, and after conversations with thousands of entrepreneurs around the country, I've come to the conclusion that nearly all entrepreneurs have ADHD to one extent or another. And I would add probably the vast majority of salespeople as well. I'm not speaking here of the fellow who carefully invests his money in a corner dry cleaning shop, runs his own business on that corner for 25 years to finally retire comfortably. While that person may meet some definitions of entrepreneurship, I'd rather refer to him as an independent small business person. Such people constitute an important and stable core of the business life of their community and of this country. Instead, I'm speaking here of those individuals who create or participate in dynamic, thriving, ever-growing, ever-changing companies. I'm speaking of the ones who take chances, who experiment, Henry Ford, who had several bankruptcies before he hit on a formula that worked, or Thomas Edison, who tried thousands of different variations before he could get a working light bulb. These people's lives are often littered with failures, but their successes have given a spark of vitality and enterprise to America and made our country, particularly in its early days, unique in the world. They continue to bring us innovation and change that give great hope and promise for the future of our nation and the world. Some have applied their entrepreneurial characteristics to become great leaders. John F. Kennedy and Winston Churchill, for example, stand out. Others have created inventions, businesses, social institutions, and art that have changed the world. This book is about people who have overcome their challenges and, in many cases, actually used aspects of their ADHD to achieve prosperity or victory, and for those who would seek to emulate them. This book is for those who are willing to take chances to forge a new niche in the business, social, cultural, political, or art worlds, or to create something new, and how to do that successfully. In the writing of this book, I've interviewed many people in the business world, including some of America's greatest. Few would want to jump up and raise their hands and say, yes, I have something that psychiatrists call a disorder. Nonetheless, all were, to my mind, hunters, my term for people with attention deficit hyperactivity disorder is described in this book, to one extent or another. They shared stories of their successes and failures from childhood through advanced age that were remarkably similar. From these stories and my own successes and failures as a business person and entrepreneur, I've assembled a collection of specific tools and techniques for people with ADHD to achieve success in the business world. And then, you know, we get into chapter one, the nature of ADHD. We all experience a spectrum of levels of states of consciousness as we go through moment to moment on daily life. On one end of the spectrum is the very open, distractible state that we experience when driving or walking on a busy street, noticing all the events around us, alert to everything in our environment. At the other end of the spectrum are the tightly focused states of consciousness in which we're so intent on the book we're reading or the conversation we're having that the ticking of the clock in the room or the drone of traffic outside ceases to exist. When in a normal and relaxed state of consciousness, most people fall into a place somewhere between these two extremes of open and focused. They shift from open to focused and back with relative ease. It's difficult for the average person, however, to maintain either an extremely focused or an extremely open state of consciousness for hours at a time without such things as meditation training or the use of drugs like caffeine. The natural tendency is to snap back to the center line between the two states, which is to have a little bit of both. Some people, however, have an off-center baseline state of consciousness as their norm. Estimates vary between experts and researchers, but these people may represent as few as 10 or as much as 40% of the population. And this is the beginning of that difference that makes for ADHD and how it can be a tool, a useful thing, something that can actually help people succeed in the world. So this is our book report, reading today from my book, Adult ADHD, How to Succeed as a Hunter in a Farmer's World.

0: This is the Tom Hartman Program.
1: This is the Tom Hartman Program. I, although am Alex Lawson, filling in for Tom. It is Wednesday, June 24th, and I have been going thematically while I've been guest hosting. So today what I want to really dig into is both how understanding our history can help us plot a future that works for all of us, and also how do we make that future that works for all of us and not just the billionaires who seem to be making the present work for just them? How do we accomplish that? And in all of those questions, I think looking at our history is a great place to start, because although imperfect for the entirety of our national life here in the United States of America, there is a dream, a kernel, a vision that is embedded that maybe we've not reached, but is important to understand and gives us a path that we can move forward in the next 250 years, not repeating what we've done, but building on what we've done, building on the successes and leaving the failures in the past. So to dig into some of our history, I've asked one of the best experts in our nation's history to join us. Liz Covart is the host of Ben Franklin's World, the podcast. She is a scholar who has done her PhD research on the creation of this nation. Liz, thank you so much for joining us on the Tom Hartman Program.
2: Thank you so much for having me. I'm looking forward to our discussion.
1: So Liz, you heard the intro there. I'm trying to get you to answer, what do we do? Where do we go from here? As MLK put it, where do we go from here? But really, I'd love to just talk about where have we been? So can you just tell me about your research and why turning your research into a public space like a podcast is so important?
2: Yeah, so I'm a historian of early America. I actually am a political and cultural historian of the Revolution, and I looked at how the people of Albany, New York became first British, then American people in the early America. And really, I think this all goes back to my upbringing in New Hampshire, the first in the nation primary, where I think as a youth, even, I saw the polarization of our country. And so I like to look at communities that are very disparate, but somehow find unity and come together. And I think history is really helpful for that, and really helpful in our own moment to find out what makes Americans Americans and what it is that we can unite us. The downside of my answer to this question is that 9 times out of 10, it really does seem to be war that brings us together. You know, especially if you look at the divisive times of the New Deal, it's World War II. If you look at the divisive times before the Civil War, it's a Civil War and then Reconstruction that starts to heal the nation and bring it back together. And it was the Revolution, and after the Revolution that brought people together as well. And even those first historians after the Revolution, they're using history, our early American history, as a way to bring the American people together. So history, I think, can be a unifying force as much as it can be also a divisive force.
1: So something that I spoke about yesterday at length, the theme yesterday was solidarity. And so it doesn't scare me that through adversity, solidarity grows. It is often the case. Obviously, we hate war. War is bad. I pray for peace today and every day, and also recognize that the forces of war, the war pigs, the forces of greed, they're there. And pretending that there is a perfect history where everything was great is not useful. I also try to get people to understand and realize that there has been a movement for justice the entire time. So even before the creation of the United States, which, you know, codified chattel slavery, a great sin in the founding documents, there was an abolition movement that was massively powerful that did not win the day that time, but just kept growing. And so we're always standing on the shoulder and work of people who've come before us. And yes, adversity right now feels like insurmountable, but remembering we don't have to do everything ourselves. We can build on what's come before. So tell me a little bit about why Ben Franklin's world. What is it about Ben Franklin that you think is so clarifying for our identity?
2: Sure. Well, the podcast is named Ben Franklin's World because he lived near the entirety of the 18th century. He was born in 1706, died in 1790 or 1791, and he was interested in everything. So I figured there was all topics were on the floor for covering it on the podcast, which I really like. But the more I've gotten to know Franklin through reading about him and reading his papers, he's a genuine human being. He changed his mind, especially as you were just saying on the slavery topic. He owned enslaved people. When a couple of them ran away from him in England, he did not seek them out. And then he became a proponent of the Pennsylvania Anti-Slavery Society. So he is a founder who changed his mind on that topic. But I think with Franklin, we can really see someone who was born really into nothing. He was the eighth son of a Puritan silk. His father was a silk dyer before he was a candle maker. But as you can imagine, in colonial Boston, there isn't a large call for silk dyers. So he does go into soap and candle making, which is, you know, if we look at the scale of trades, it's kind of near the bottom because you require some chemistry, but not a lot of skill. And Franklin read widely. You know, his Puritans were literate. His household was very religious. So he read a lot of religious tracts growing up. And quite famously, his parents put him in school, but had to take him out of school because they couldn't afford to keep him in school. So if we think about college tuition today, it was grammar school tuition back then. But Franklin, he ends up becoming a printer. He apprentices under his brother. He opens his own print shop. He takes his own opportunities. And if you read his autobiography, he gives himself quite a lot of praise for being a hard worker. But the truth of the matter is, he was a bit of a business genius in this area, and he was able to retire from working at the age of 42 and then devote his life to science and to politics and diplomacy. So Franklin really gives us an encapsulation of different levels of society, how it changed throughout the 18th century, what it was like to live through the American Revolution, and even the Civil War aspect of the Revolution, because he quite famously had a differing of opinion with his son William. They were best friends while William was growing up, and then after the Revolution, Franklin refused to talk to him because William remained a loyalist, and Franklin, of course, was a steadfast revolutionary. So it's through Franklin's eyes we can see quite a bit, and that's what I like about him.
1: So what do you think Ben Franklin's grade for the first 250 years of the American experiment would be?
2: You know, Franklin would be the first to admit that he wasn't a perfect person, and I don't expect any of the founders didn't expect hills and valleys in periods of decline and periods of growth in the nation's history. I think he would be surprised at how lax we've become as a people in fighting for our democracy and in trying to sustain institutions that are there to, you know, speak for us as the people. We've kind of abdicated our responsibility and our voice in a lot of ways. And I think Franklin, you know, when he famously replied to Elizabeth Willing Powell's question about what kind of government do we have after the Constitutional Convention, he came out and he said, a democracy if we can keep it. And I think he'd be looking at this quote now, you know, saying, okay, it's a democracy, but what are we doing to keep it?
1: Liz, I think that is a really important quote to end on here, because that is how we plot the next 250 years as we work together to keep the democracy, to revitalize the democracy, recognizing peaks and valleys, recognizing the imperfection of everything. And that includes the United States of America. But the democratic ideals that Ben Franklin fought for are worth keeping. joining us on the Tom Hartman program. I'm Alex Lawson. We'll be right back after this quick break.
2: Bye-bye.
1: We are back on the Tom Hartman program. I'm Alex Lawson, and we will be continuing our discussion today on what we can learn from history and how we can then use that to plan a more perfect union going forward. So I want to take your calls, and so give us a call. We'll be taking calls all show. And right now, I'd just like to thank Liz for her insights on Ben Franklin and on the birth of the United States of America through revolution into a imperfect, yes, but a nation that strives towards an ideal of democracy, which was incredibly radical at the time. Something that I think Ben Franklin, you know, it seems small, but universal franking privileges, meaning the U.S. mail, the postal system, that idea was radical at the time because prior to it, only the privileged aristocrats had the ability to send mail. And it was oftentimes to write to the monarch for a redress of their a redress of grievances. And the idea in America was that everybody should have the ability to communicate with their government and petition their government when they feel that they've been wronged by their government and ask for a redress of those wrongs. And that has led to a system that is really amazing. It's so amazing that I think people take it for granted that the Postal Service is able to move a parcel from one corner of America to the other without much thought beyond. You just have to drop it into a mailbox. But those ideas have become sort of easy to miss. They're easy to miss because people think that they will always be there and that it is not something that we have to fight for in order to keep. And so we are going to stick with this theme all day on the show, what history can teach us and how we can build a future moving forward that embodies this more perfect union. I'm Alex Lawson, filling in for Tom Hartman, and we will be right back after this quick break.

0: Tired of spin and billionaire-backed news? The Commonwealth Report delivers truth with backbone. 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
1: You can feel it in the air. All right, we are back on the Tom Hartman program. I want to hear from you. I want to hear what you think about our history and our future as a nation. Yesterday, there was at least one caller, but it's something that I am hearing, around, which is a question about the future of America. Like, is the United States of America a going concern? Is it viable? And that seems really scary and also unprecedented. But in fact, it's happened many times in the history of this nation where we have faced incredible difficulties that called into question the entire enterprise. The Great Depression being one of them. From the depths of the Great Depression, it did not look like American democracy was going to survive. Around the world, there was a sort of understanding that was growing and bubbling up that democracy was not the path forward. You know, there wasn't a lot of democracy to begin with, but where there was, it was receding into authoritarianism. And, you know, that is very similar to what you're seeing today, where there is a march of authoritarianism happening. But from the depths of the Great Depression, the New Deal was born. And the New Deal was about saving American democracy. It was about answering that question that Ben Franklin asked, what are we willing to do to keep it? And the answer was create policies and systems that ensure that the billionaires and Wall Street don't take everything, and we actually have a country where the people who build the country, the working people who work every day to make this country what it is, actually get the gains of their labor. We did many things, but we created the minimum wage, right? We created the right to form a union and collectively bargain. We created Social Security, unemployment insurance, and the list goes on. It wasn't everything. We didn't get national health insurance. That was originally in there, but it was dealt away. And I think that's what Francis Perkins would still be most mad at us about, is we still don't have guaranteed health care. But the path forward was clear. If you built a country that worked for the working people who build the country, then democracy has a chance. Not just the chance, then democracy can build the greatest nation on the face of the planet. And you look at those times, and that is the difference. Those policies were in place to ensure that there was not an Elon Musk becoming a trillionaire. And now I'd like to look around at the election results in New York, but New York's just the latest. You know, Mamdani, Bernie Sanders, there is a clean sweep yesterday in New York. And these are against powerful establishment incumbents. But you're seeing that around the country. D.C. just had the same thing. Democratic Socialists of America, or left populists, are rising right now because that is the vision of people who are fighting for a system that works for the working people that build this country. And I want to know what you think. What did you take away from the results in New York? So I'm going to go to Boyce calling from North Carolina, watching on YouTube right now. Boyce, you're on the line.
2: Right. Watching on Free Speech TV.
1: Great.
2: I just am almost thankful for Trump. I've been a liberal Democrat since before I could vote, thanks to my parents, father particularly. And as I'm seeing it, so long as the junk that Trump is doing is stopped by the courts or some other way, that he's waiting to stop
1: Oh, Boyce, you're breaking up.
2: Trump is waking us up to what somebody more ability and competence could. So we need to.
1: Boyce, I think I got you, but you're breaking up, so I'm going to have to guess some of what you're saying, which is that Donald Trump is waking people up to the danger of somebody of similar malice, greed, desire to overturn democracy, but with more competence. And I think that that is that's true. The danger coming down the pike at America is somebody who is similar to Donald Trump in many ways, but is more competent. Somebody who could, paint the reflecting pool and not have it turn into an algae swamp within a couple weeks because he drove his motorcade down the empty reflecting pool, putting dirt and oil all over it. We've had painter after painter call in all week telling us how incompetent that job was. And so it is a danger. And Boyce, I think that that's incredibly important to raise, that the American people need to understand that our democracy is ours, our country is ours as long as we're fighting for it. It is ours as long as we're putting in the effort, but that there are an entire worldview, people with a worldview that is anti-democratic. They don't want democracy. Curtis Yarvin and the Dark Enlightenment, all the billionaires. So we need to fight for our democracy, and that's going to be a key theme today. I want to hear from you. Give us a call. Let me know what you think. You're listening to the Tom Hartman Program. I'm Alex Lawson, filling in for Tom, and we will be right back after this break.
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1: Our book today in the Tom Hartman Book Club is The Hidden History of American Oligarchy, Reclaiming Our Democracy from the Ruling Class, by me. This is from the chapter titled The Supreme Court Sets Up American Oligarchy on page 99. If you were looking for a date when our modern American oligarchy started, it would be January 30th, 1976. It was a clear day in Washington, D.C., the temperature well above freezing with a light wind. When the Supreme Court handed down their decision in the case of Buckley versus Vallejo, the New York Times noted in a front-page article, quote, campaign finance law in New York, New Jersey, Connecticut, and 32 other states will require drastic revision in the wake of yesterday's Supreme Court decision that struck down nearly all limits on campaign spending by candidates for federal office, end quote. It was the first of a cascade of decisions that reached their peak in 2010 with Citizens United versus FEC. From 1789, when the Constitution was ratified and we officially became a republic, until 1976, when the Supreme Court decided to strike down thousands of state and federal laws put into place over a century or more to hold back oligarchy, the federal government had never before interfered in the rights of states to regulate money in their elections. In 1907, in fact, the federal government itself had made it a felony for any corporation to give money to candidates for federal office with the Tillman Act. Buckley struck down most of those laws in 1976, despite the objections of Justice Byron White, who said that money in politics posed, quote, a mortal danger against which effective prevention and curative steps must be taken, end quote. 2 years later, in a decision authored in part by Lewis Powell, the justices extended the you may spend whatever you want to influence elections logic to corporations, citing the 1886 Santa Clara County head note in their First National Bank of Boston versus Bilotti decision. Prior to Buckley, candidates for office had a huge incentive to do at least the bare minimum necessary to meet the needs of their voters. Elections turned on performance as much as ideology. But by Reagan's 1980 election, all that was necessary was that candidates and incumbents say that they were doing what voters wanted, because big donors and campaigns themselves could simply amplify the candidates' words ad infinitum via purchased media. Politics turned from the art of the possible to the art of the con, at least for those politicians and parties willing to sell themselves to the highest bidder. Probably the best example of this were Reagan's twin assertions that ridding workers of the right to unionize would lead to better wages and benefits, and that if taxes on the very wealthy and big corporations were radically reduced, it would make working class people wealthier. Both were demonstrable lies, with centuries of evidence proving them false. George H.W. Bush, in the 1980 Republican primary, even called Reagan's claims voodoo economics, saying, quote, it's just not going to work. Although after Reagan picked him as VP, he was reduced to stammering on national TV that he'd never said such a thing. Union leaders, meanwhile, warned their workers that once the unions were reduced in power, wages would begin to fall and Republican free trade agreements would ship millions of unionized jobs overseas. Nixon had opened the door to China, and the G.H.W. Bush administration negotiated the NAFTA deal with Mexico. Think tanks getting massive infusions from the scions of banking and oil fortunes poured out the propaganda, though, and it took 30 years or more before most working class Americans figured out that they'd been screwed back in 1981. In 1992, Bill Clinton assured Americans that deregulating banks would make people's savings safer, that gutting the social safety net and ending welfare as we know it would benefit poor people in depressed parts of the country, and that NAFTA would open the door to millions of new tech jobs to replace all those dirty factory jobs that would go to Mexico and later to China. By 2008, voters were starting to get wise to the game and rejected Senator John McCain's argument that more tax cuts and fewer unions would revive the economy. Voters went instead for hope and change. After Barack Obama took office, he had only 74 working days during his entire presidency with a filibuster-proof Senate through which he could pass legislation. Nonetheless, he got the Affordable Care Act and dozens of less notable but important pieces of legislation passed, particularly the creation of the Consumer Financial Protection Bureau, which to date has recovered over $12 billion stolen from average Americans by big banks. Donald Trump, riding a long-shot candidacy, apparently got the memo. He'd been a Democrat his entire life because that party largely controlled New York, As such, he knew that most Americans were sick of the trade deals that were sending jobs overseas, and that some of the loss of unionized factory and construction jobs could be blamed as much on brown-skinned people coming illegally from south of the border as on China. Combining the two topics, along with a good dose of white supremacist rhetoric to reach out to Reagan's original coalition, and throwing a bone to the religious right that he'd protect their tax-exempt status even if they broke the law, which he vowed to change, by politicking from the pulpit. He picked up enough votes in Midwestern states ravaged by NAFTA to help him beat Hillary Clinton, whose husband had signed that despised trade deal. The argument for oligarchic control is the same argument that's been made by conservatives throughout history, from Thomas Hobbes to Sir Edmund Burke to Warren Harding and Donald Trump. The book, The Hidden History of American Oligarchy, Reclaiming Our Democracy from the Ruling Class, by Tom Hartman.

0: 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Or that after the show we send out Sue's Stack, a list of every topic I've discussed along with clickable hot links to every source of information I've shared with you on the air? 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
1: Welcome back to the Tom Hartman Program. I'm Alex Lawson, filling in for Tom. I want to get to as many of our phone calls as we can. Give us a call, 202-808-9925. I want to hear from you. We can talk about anything, but today I want to talk about, I'm focusing on what our past can teach us about what kind of future that we can have. But talking, let's actually stick with that and go to Marty, who's watching on YouTube, calling from Florida. Marty, you're on the line.
2: Thank you. Can you hear me?
1: Yes.
2: Okay, good. I'm a senior citizen, and I was involved in the anti-Vietnam movement in the 60s, and even going that far back for pro-Palestinian statehood and rights. I think one of the important lessons we can learn is that actually those of us on the left have been right. We were against the stupid and unnecessary and illegal war in Vietnam, the same for the war in Iraq, the same for a lot of our misadventures in Latin America. We have been right on these issues, and I think it's time that we will save a lot of time and money if we actually do listen to the reasons why the left has focused on what is right, what is just, what is international law, particularly now on Palestine. It's time we hold Israel accountable. The sooner we hold them accountable, the sooner there will be peace in the Middle East. Iran is not the problem. Actually, part of the problem is what Israel is doing to the Palestinians, what Israel is doing to Lebanon. And so we hope that if we learn from the past, we know what the right directions are. And it's going to be a lot of courage to do it. But my feeling is that let's do what is right for Palestine. Let us do what's right for Iran. Let's do what's right, because ultimately we have to.
1: Marty, thank you so much for the call. And I agree, we have to do what is right for the people everywhere. And, you know, not being flip, but the war pigs are always wrong. You can just look time and time again, focusing on using war as the only tool of foreign policy has led us to a diminished place in the world. When we are doing our best, it's when we're leading through diplomacy. But really, when I think American policy just allows an ally, Israel, to do whatever they want, even when it is in violation of international laws, that cannot be a path forward. And so we need to recommit ourselves to a foreign policy based on diplomacy and peace. It's really simple. And domestically, we need to recommit ourselves on policies that are driven by justice for all, for everyone, economic justice, racial justice, environmental justice, gender justice. That is the path forward. And you're right. The left, progressives, we have been correct. And right now you're seeing that, I believe, because for too long, the Democratic Party, which has, you know, is the party on the left in our silly two-party system, has actually hewed more towards a sort of, well, let's be less bad than the Republicans. And that's not what people are looking for. You saw that yesterday in New York, and you're seeing it in election after election in this country, that the path forward is a new path forward that says, yes, We can have nice things. This is the richest country in the history of the world. Not only can we have health care for everyone in this country, you get sick, you get the care that you need. Get rid of the idea of a deductible. Those are made up terms that are just there to enrich the billionaires more. Of course, we can have health care for everyone. We can have the best health care for everyone in this country. And just a reminder, oh, how are you going to pay for it? It saves $450 billion a year. Medicare for all. So the question is, how can we afford not to? And the answer is we can't. The only path forward is us coming together, working together on policies that empower the working class and stand against the continued accumulation of wealth and power by the billionaires. But we can do it. And the key is understanding that all power resides with the people. The politicians are lent their power by the people, and it's up to us to take it back when they're not delivering what we are demanding. And we're demanding a country and a world that is governed for the majority of people, for the many, and not for the few. And as imperfect as it has been, that was the guiding principle at the birth of this country, was that it would be a country that is working for the many and not just the few. Obviously, we didn't get there in one. We haven't even gotten there in 250 years, but we have another 250 years ahead of us, and we must start taking into clear focus that that's the only way forward. I'm going to go to Ciola, listening on the great KPFK in Los Angeles. Go ahead, Ciola.
3: Oh, good morning. I wanted to bring it to your attention. I live in Los Angeles, California, and what is happening here, they're letting them, we have rent control, which is 3%. You can only raise your rent. But what they are doing, in an apartment or homes that was built before 1978, those the only one has rent control. The new buildings they're building now, they have no rent control, and people don't know that. So they're trying to run the middle class out of California, and they are giving, they got all these pot shops and all that stuff. So they're making a lot of these people dependent on drugs and all that stuff, so they can control them. And a lot of them out there need help on the streets, and they won't give them help. And then Newsom putting in a 1% gas tax on us, haven't even taken that off. And then I don't know who did the burning of the home in Pasadena and Altadena, but they did that so they could have revenue, more revenue. So those people who was under rent control, was under Prop 13, which their taxes couldn't go.

0: wealth tax that's being proposed in California. You know, that makes a lot more sense than a tax that is primarily felt by working people. And the housing crisis across this country being driven by private equity, again, turning our housing, where we live, into a commodity that they can just extract enormous profits from, and at the expense of people who just want to live in a house or an apartment, a home that they can afford while they're working hard or in their retirement. And obviously, we can do this as a nation. We just have to create the right policies to do it. But the policies are simple. The difficulty is the political will to enact those policies. So, Ciola, thank you so much for your call. And I agree that we need to get the housing crisis addressed in this country. Everywhere in this country, we need more units. And if we do that, again, it's like, how are you going to pay for that? It pays for itself. It's like providing free education. It pays for itself. The only people who don't win are the billionaires. And that's always the ones who are saying, how are you going to pay for it? And the answer is, we're not going to pay you. We're going to pay ourselves. We're going to invest in ourselves. We're going to do things for the working people. I'm going to try to sneak a really quick call in here. Julie on XM, you are on the line.
1: Hi, Alex. First off, I want to say that I just absolutely am such a fan of you and Social Security Works, and I wish you had your own podcast. But anyway, my question is when you take the cap off of Social Security, will those who exceed that amount of money, the $184,000 or whatever, will they receive more benefits? Because that's some of the argument that I get into with people who are making that amount of money, and they say, well, why should we take the cap off if all I'm going to earn is exactly what I'm earning now? Do you understand what I'm asking?
0: I do. And Julie, I'm going to answer this really quickly right before we go to break. But all of our policies that we have actually do, the more you pay in, the more benefits you get, just like is across the whole system.
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0: We are back, and I will keep answering the question of what happens when you raise the cap or modify the cap. Benefits will go up for those people who are going to be paying more. It's just at the higher levels, it will replace a smaller percentage of what they pay in. That's the way the entire system is designed. So down at close to minimum wage, it replaces Social Security, replaces a much higher percentage of each dollar paid in. For the ultra wealthy, the idea is, at the very top end, you don't need to re be replacing as much of each of those dollars. But as a social insurance program, all of the bills that we talk about and push continue with the idea that the more you pay in, the higher your benefit is. I'm going to go to Renee on Free Speech TV. Renee, you're on the line.
1: Hey, thanks for being out there doing a great job for Tom Hartman. My question is for you is what's going to happen when Donald Trump finally bankrupts America? Because he bankrupts everything he's ever touched, and you see what's going on. It's all about money going to him. So what's going to happen? Are we going to go into a deep depression, or are we going to just keep going $500 trillion for our national debt and then we finally topple? What's going to happen? Can you let me know?
0: So, the truth is that the US prints our own money. So, the concept of bankruptcy is different, and we're the world's reserve currency. So, the biggest danger is actually that second part, is losing the faith of countries around the world that the US is a safe investment, that US Treasury bonds are a safe investment.

0: investment. When it comes to the debt and the deficit, it is always possible to tax the ultra wealthy and to change policies so that we can actually get out of a deficit and pay down our debt. And that is incredibly manageable. We print our own money. So that sort of saves us from the concept of bankruptcy. It's actually just about a choice of where you put the money. So when you put the money, like they gave trillions of dollars in tax handouts to billionaires, those billionaires just take that money and they just put it in an overseas bank account. And if you say increase Social Security benefits, the people who receive those Social Security benefits, they spend it directly into the US economy. That makes everybody wealthier. If
1: Security.
0: you cut $1 trillion out of Medicaid, that makes all of us poorer. And that exacerbates the financial difficulty of the entire country. When you march around a Papers, Please police force to terrorize neighborhoods to make this a country that people don't want to come to because they don't believe they can build a great future here, that makes us poorer and smaller as a country. So thanks so much for the call. I'm Alex Lawson, filling in for Tom Hartman, and we'll be right back after this quick break.

0: Hey, thanks so much for sharing our program and for reaching out to our stations and sponsors and letting them know that you're listening. It really means a lot to us.
1: All right, folks, we are back on the Tom Hartman program. I'm Alex Lawson filling in for Tom Hartman. And to the last listener, I think you got cut off right as you were going to say that doesn't answer my question. Question is, what happens when Trump bankrupts America? Trump can't bankrupt America in terms of money. Trump can bankrupt America in terms of morality. Trump can bankrupt our standing in the world as a country that is reliable. And if that happens, then it will be incredibly difficult to build back from that. And that has been historically the end of superpowers. Is when people, when other nations don't see them as a reliable partner, they don't see them as a place that they want to come to, they want to invest in. And so that is what Trump is doing. It's not a matter of deficit, debt, bankrupt, and cash money, because this is the wealthiest country in the world. We can, there's more than enough money. We just need policies that put it in the hands of the people and in investments that make our country strong. So I want to go to Pat in Albuquerque, New Mexico, watching on YouTube. Pat, you're on the line.
2: Hi, Alex. Hey, I'm a mid-60s boomer, lifelong Democrat. Never voted for a Republican in my life. If I was in Maine, I would. For the first time ever. But so that gives you a little idea where I'm going. I want to give you a little sense of, since I realize full well that this is absolutely the last radio show that I should listen to, especially my heart doctor would not recommend it because it raises my blood pressure. Every word that comes out of your mouth, right? So, I can't remember, outside of progressives electing Trump twice, I can't remember a worse day. Dan Goldman was ousted yesterday by Smiley, this kid in New York, Smiley Mamdani, right? And Ro Khanna is endorsing Graham Platner, as Bernie is, as Tom is, as I'm sure you are. What I will tell you is, you won't hear from moderates because they don't think they can get on the air, and they know that you'll get them off the air as quick as they get on, just like you will now. We could have a 2 or 3 hour conversation, and I'm more disgusted with the lunatic left, which is you. My friend.
1: Got it, Pat.
2: It's you.
1: I am not going to have a two-hour conversation with you because we've got other callers. But thanks for calling in. And I understand that, you know, there are differences of opinion on the future path for this country. And I do think that, you know, say, take Maine. Graham Platner is doing incredibly well with the people of Maine. That's who he's winning over. And that includes moderates. So Susan Collins, you know, for all of what she says, she's a moderate. She has lied and voted with Trump in all of his deeply unpopular policies that don't work for working people. So I think that, you know, the truth is, you can look at like a governor like Abigail Spanberger, who is a moderate, and I don't agree with her on everything. She doesn't agree with me on everything. But we've worked together incredibly well in the past and will in the future as well. And what she fought for is affordable life for the American people. She fought to say, I'm going to take on Trump and challenge him. Those are the people who are winning, people who are saying we can build a better future from where we are right now. And it's guided by really simple things, incredibly popular positions like guaranteeing health care for everyone in this country, expanding Social Security by making the billionaires pay the same rate into Social Security as the rest of us, not more, just the same rate. Just like a minimum wage worker pays in on all of their income, billionaires should pay in on all of their income as well. That is a moderate position. I've got the polling. Republicans love it. Independents love it. Democrats love it. The only people who don't love it are elites. So I think, you know, we could have a 2-hour conversation, not on the radio. And I think we'd find that, you know, we agree on a lot of things. We might disagree on some. But the main one that I'd like to point out is that this is not a left-right situation that we find ourselves in. This is a top-bottom. This is a tiny elite who are looting the country, who are taking our money out of our pockets and putting it into their offshore bank accounts. In the last real quick minute here, Phil, KPFK, you are on the air.
3: Alex, real simple. You need to stop working for the big boys and create your own business. Put more mom and pop on the street and on a level that you can afford to place. Mondavi in New York just did it with the food. He gave them a big building and put alternative food people. So my suggestion, juice bars, fitness centers, bike shops for sure, and get out of your car if you can. And hamburgers, and help more mom and pop. So maybe your listeners can use GoFundMe. The problem is finding the space to put it in. The people that own big apartment buildings need to be just your listeners who don't have to have rent control. Trying to control this monster is pretty tough. So more mom and pop on the street. Simple as that.
1: Bill, I couldn't agree more. And I travel around this country a lot. And where I see the healthiest communities are when I look around and every business is a new name that I've never seen before. Mom and pop stores as far as the eye can see. So couldn't agree more with you there. And Phil, thank you for your call. I'm Alex Lawson filling in for Tom Hartman. You're listening to the Tom Hartman Program, and we'll be right back with more of the show at the top of the hour. Give us a call.
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5: George Orwell spoke bluntly about the nefarious nature of advertising, calling it, quote, the rattling of a stick inside a swill bucket. Even Orwell, though, would have been astonished by the cacophony of swill bucket advertising currently being blasted at us by Amazon, Google, Meta, and other profiteering tech giants. What are they trying to sell? Pure hogwash. Having spent billions to develop artificial intelligence so humanoid robots can displace workers, the tech geniuses are now rushing to build thousands of vast computer data centers necessary to power their brave new AI world. Each center will suck up local water supplies, drastically raise people's utility bills, create monstrous industrial blight and pollution, and enthrone such autocratic thugs as Bezos, Musk, and Zuckerberg as absentee political bosses with domineering power over each locality. But the billionaires forgot something. You and me, we the people, are in open rebellion against this Orwellian future, with officials in multiple states and localities just saying hell no to the profiteers' invasive scams. Thus, the billionaire hucksters are frantically rattling their swill sticks. For example, Mark Zuckerberg, whose Meta Goliath already operates 26 massive data centers and is now spending $600 billion to plop more of them in our communities, has launched a multi-million dollar offensive to beat back local opponents. It's running BS television ads in state capital cities, financing political candidates to hype the data centers, deploying untold numbers of lobbyists to rig the rules against opponents, and hiring an army of, quote, community affairs agents to spread AI propaganda. This is Jim Hightower saying, they have the fat cats, but a groundswell of us alley cats has them on the run. To get involved, go to mediajustice.org/tools.

Our book today for the Tom Hartmann Book Club is Notes on a Nervous Planet by Matt Haig. This is from the chapter, well, it starts with the chapter, A Life Edit, on page 4. I was scared. I couldn't not be. Being scared is what anxiety is all about. The bouts are coming closer and closer. I was worried where I was heading. It seemed there was no upper limit to despair. I tried to distract myself out of it. However, I knew from past experience alcohol was off limits, so I did the thing that had helped before to climb out of a hole, the thing I forget to do in my day-to-day life. I was careful about what I ate. I did yoga. I tried to meditate. I lay on the floor and placed my hand on my stomach and inhaled deeply, in, out, and noticed the stuttery rhythm of my breath. But everything was difficult. Even choosing what to wear in the morning made me cry. It didn't matter that I had felt like this before. A sore throat doesn't become less sore simply because you've felt it before. I tried to read, but found it hard to concentrate. I listened to podcasts. I watched new Netflix shows. I went on social media. I tried to get on top of my work by replying to all my emails. I woke up and clasped my phone and prayed that whatever I could find there would take me out of myself. But, spoiler alert, it didn't work. I began to feel worse, and many of the distractions were doing nothing but driving me further to distraction. In T.S. Eliot's phrase from his Four Quartets, I was distracted from distraction by distraction. I would stare at an unanswered email with a feeling of dread and not be able to answer it. Then on Twitter, my go-to digital distraction of choice, I noticed my anxiety intensify. Even just passively scrolling my timeline felt like an exposure of a wound. I read news websites, another distraction, and my mind couldn't take it. The knowledge of so much suffering in the world didn't help put my pain in perspective. It just made me feel powerless and pathetic that my invisible woes were so paralyzing that there were so many visible woes in the world. My despair intensified. So I decided to do something. I disconnected. I chose not to look at social media for a few days. I put an auto response on my emails, too. I stopped watching or reading the news. I didn't watch TV. I didn't watch any music videos. Even magazines I avoided. During my initial breakdown years before, the bright imagery of magazines always used to linger and clog my mind with feverish racing images as I tried to sleep. I left my phone downstairs when I went to bed. I tried to get outside more. My bedside table was cluttered with a chaos of wires and technology and books I wasn't really reading. So I tidied up and took them away, too. In the house, I tried to lie in darkness as much as possible, the way you might deal with a migraine. I had always, since I was first suicidally ill in my 20s, understood that getting better involved a kind of life edit, a taking away. As the minimalist advocate Fumio Sasaki put it, there's a happiness in having less. In the early days of my first experience of panic, the only things I had taken away were booze and cigarettes and strong coffees. Now, though, years later, I realized that a more general overload was the problem, a life overload, and certainly a technology overload. The only real technology I interacted with during this present recovery, aside from the car and the cooker, were yoga videos on YouTube, which I watched with the brightness turned low. The anxiety didn't miraculously disappear, of course not. Unlike my smartphone, there is no slide to power off function for anxiety. But I stopped feeling worse. I plateaued. And after a few days, things began to calm. The familiar path of recovery arrived sooner rather than later. And abstaining from stimulants, not just alcohol and caffeine, but these other things, was part of the process. I began, in short, to feel free again. Most people know the modern world can have physical effects, that despite advances, aspects of modern life are dangerous for our bodies. Car accidents, smoking, air pollution, a sofa-dwelling lifestyle, takeout pizza, radiation, that fourth glass of Merlot. Even being at a laptop can pose physical dangers. Sitting down all day, getting an RSI. Once I was even told by an optician that my eye infection and blocked tear ducts were caused by staring at the screen. We blink less, apparently, when working on a computer. So as physical health and mental health are intertwined, couldn't the same be said about the modern world and our mental states? Couldn't aspects of how we live in the modern world be responsible for how we feel in the modern world? Not just in terms of the stuff of modern life, but its values, too. The values that cause us to want more than we have, to worship work above play, to compare the worst bits of ourselves with the best bits of other people, to feel like we always lack something. And as I grew better day by day, I began to have an idea about a book. This book right here. I've already written about my mental health and reasons to stay alive, but the question now was not why should I stay alive? The question this time was a broader one.
How can we live in a mad world without ourselves going mad? As I began researching, I quickly found some attention-grabbing headlines for an attention-grabbing age. Of course, news is almost always designed to stress us out. If it was designed to keep us calm, it wouldn't be news, it would be yoga or a puppy. So there's an irony about news companies reporting on anxiety while also making us feel anxious. Anyway, here are some of the headlines. Stress and social media fuel mental health crisis among girls, from The Guardian. Chronic loneliness is a modern-day epidemic, from Forbes. Facebook may make you miserable, says Facebook, Sky News. Steep rise in self-harm among teenagers, from the BBC. As I said, it's ironic that reading the news about how things are making us anxious and depressed actually can make us anxious. And that tells us as much as the headlines themselves. Notes on a Nervous Planet by Matt Haig.

0: This is the Tom Hartman Program.
1: This is the Tom Hartman Program. I am Alex Lawson filling in for Tom. We've got another couple hours here of a great show. I want to hear from you. Give us a call. But right now, I want to it's an honor of mine to bring on our next guest. We're going to stick with the theme of what history can teach us, what now can teach us about building a brighter future together. And I guess sometimes what that means is dressing as a giraffe to stand up to the forces of authoritarianism. So to talk about all of that, I'm really honored to be joined by Robbie Rhodes-Steamer. Rob, thank you so much for joining us on the Tom Hartman Program.
2: Hell yeah, ready to make some mistakes, very excited to be here, and also ready to talk about the character, because it is an over-the-top wrestling character, Robbie Rhodes-Steamer, that I created.
1: Tell us just a little bit about what brought you to create it. We met at No Kings in Minneapolis.
2: We did.
1: Where I was talking to John Nichols, one of the smartest
2: legend.
1: Political analysts, legend, and he was pointing at you and being like, that's the kind of energy that we need right now to connect with people who are tuning out all over the place. And then you came up and were like, hey, can you introduce me to John Nichols? And I was like, absolutely. And I really felt that was a really important moment. So just tell me a little bit about, this character that obviously you developed for a very specific through a very specific analysis of what's needed in this moment.
2: For sure. I mean, I'm from Massachusetts, home of Abby Hoffman, Worcester and whatnot, and adhere a lot to the same, I think, protocols as the Yippies. Absurdity activism is such a great tool for de-escalation in this country. And, I had the honor 15, 20 years ago of starting to tour with a vermin supreme who would run for president with a boot on his head, promising everybody free ponies. And we went to the Trump inauguration, the first one, DNC, Charlotte, North Carolina, and just learning the power of de-escalation for both sides using absurdity comedy, that we can still get out the message of how insane ICE and MAGA are, but at the same time, using the same community building school tools as they did in Haight-Ashbury, the Merry Pranksters, when they were starting to have 50, 60,000 people at Golden Gate Park every day, 65, 66, right before the Summer of Love. And it's a lot of the same tools I'm incorporating, playing the Jeffrey Epstein giraffe so kids can learn about the Jeffrey Epstein files, into current contemporary activism. Traveling all over the country to whatever city Trump declares a war zone, and bringing the gift of humor and comedy and levity in almost the same way that in yesteryear, psychedelic music used to be that linchpin to connecting the community together. And I very much feel absurdist activism with the Frogs, maybe what I'm doing, people like Walter Masterson, people like Rook T. Winchester up in Minneapolis. It's just, I think it's a wave that's sweeping the country, and that's giving our youth a new art form and vernacular on the protest front to express themselves with. Almost the same surge as I've seen in folk music, or read about, because I wasn't there with the Beatniks in the early 60s or whatnot. But I'm feeling the same sort of vibes and energies, and I can't wait to bring that all back home next week to 7 days in D.C.
1: So I don't want to talk for you here, so I'm going to ask questions. But I also just want to tell you what I'm seeing is that especially young people, they don't have communication channels that they trust. And there's so much bleakness when it comes to what's going on, right? I mean, devastating images crossing our brains every single day, seemingly designed to create hopelessness, apathy, and checking out. And it seems to me that what you're doing and that absurdist or comedic activism is also aimed at piercing that hopelessness and that apathy, and connecting with people in a way that is fun, that is saying you can be strong, you can be just, you can be in the struggle, and it can be fun. And in fact, maybe it has to be fun in order to bring more people in. And the way we beat money power is with people power, more people. So, can you speak on that?
2: Absolutely. I feel a large part of this art form is re-romanticizing the counterculture. We want to give to the community before we have a call to action. And I feel like sometimes with a lot of these protests and marches, that kind of falls short, that we're so obsessed with what we're going to do to strike a blow against MAGA and ICE, with screaming, "This is what democracy looks like," for 3 hours and marches. And I don't think that's nothing wrong with that. I just don't think it should be an absolute of the community. When you combine the arts, in terms of music, comedy, and giving people an opportunity to express themselves, we're a very artistic country. It provides levity in a way that, yeah, seeing these devastating images every day on our screen, they want us to have our wills broken. They want us to give up. And there's definitely a discontent and cynicism in this country. But on the other end, we can rebuild through community and through art and activism. And that's a large part of what I feel like I focus on, is the cultural standpoint, is how do we attract people in the same way that Trump? And we have to understand that Trump is part of the WWE Hall of Fame, and a large part of the WWE is almost carny, like monster truck, like a rock concert type of energy that they pull for a lot of his events. You know, Trump is considered to be one of the funniest guys in politics, even though, you know, he's a fascist regime runner. On our end, I feel like more and more we need to sort of switch the vernacular of a protest to more of a festival, Grateful Dead parking lot, community base. We're still going to do our marches. We're still going to be angry at ICE detaining marginalized people all over the country and torturing them and whatnot. But we don't need to stoop to their level of violence, and we don't need to shut everything down to prove a point. What we can offer the working class on both sides, because there's so much discontent on both sides of the parties for Trump, is we offer them a new movement, a place where they can go, that I very much felt No Kings is germinating, you know, the basis for, of having these events that go far beyond activism base, but community base. We give music, we give mutual aid, we give a platform with open mics for our speakers and our performance artists to go on the streets. That's what I love about Flair in Washington, because they got it down to a science. You know, when you're going to go to 7 days in DC, which is starting June 28th, going to July 4th, you're going to see firsthand how you can become a grassroots activist on the street front. We have a 300 person pass to get into Congress, and we also hit the Heritage Foundation, and people can learn on site how to perform, how to do performance art activism, how to meet so many talented creative influencers and activists from across the country, and be dealing in community-based organization. And I think it's just a wonderful opportunity for anybody that's curious about how we go about our organizing and our activism to come along and join the party and maybe get re-energized about the spirit and history of this country. That,
1: Robbie.
2: you know, the real revolutionists, the renegades that really were on the other side, the Abbie Hoffmans,
1: Robbie,
2: the
1: stick with us
2: Perrys,
1: after
2: the
1: this
2: Ken Casey.
1: quick break, and we'll be right back.
2: Sure.
0: This is the Tom Hartman Program.

0: And we are right back. And I want to just give the mic over to Robbie, but just to point out a couple things. These are not new ideas, these are old ideas. If you look at organizing in the past, in the movement for justice, it was filled with community events, gathering people together, summer camps, educational and fun events, because community is where people meet their neighbors and get organized and find their power. And when you're in solitude, that's where you feel powerless. So talk about, you've said it a bunch, but talk about community and what you're trying to do to build community.
1: I think through any major surge on community-based activism, you always have a hand-in-hand relationship with the arts and the creative side of it. We look back at Haight-Ashbury once again. We look back at the influence of the Grateful Dead, Jefferson Airplane, the Mamas and the Papas, and along with activist comedians like Abbie Hoffman, Jerry Rubin, you have this spirit of culture and community that romanticizes things, that have people become convicted to a cause because they love the art, they love the community, they love the family. And yes, at the same time, to hell with Trump and ICE. We are not trying to make this into a whole joke. What we're trying to do is get a lot of people who are isolated right now at their homes, watching this death scroll of people being arrested, protesters for no reason, getting 50-year sentences down in Texas. Like, it's getting out of control. And what we need to do on the other end is make that surge that we've always had on the progressive movement. We had it with Bernie, where, right before, God, man, 2020, when they had the candidates drop out after the New Hampshire primary, Bernie was number one. Bernie literally at the New Hampshire primary was having a rally that night with the Strokes, AOC, We Were Going and whatnot. And that's what we're talking about. Like, the Democrats have not run a proper primary since 2008. Like, think about that. 2012, Obama ran unopposed. 2016, we had Hillary with the superdelegates, if anybody remembers that. By the time we got to the California primaries, oh man, Hillary had already won. She has 200 superdelegates. 2020, pretty much Biden after the New Hampshire primary. The other candidates, dropped out. Biden all of a sudden had the support from everybody and surged to number one without really Bernie having a chance to have the voice of the people. And once again, in 2024, Biden ran unopposed. So we need to, in 2028, have a movement, a progressive platform of community and activism and family coming together to reunite and energize the left. And I think we're heading towards that. When you watch where organizations like 5051 were at the beginning of last year, 2025, where I remember up in Boston, the first one in February, there was 40 people in the snow. And to go from that to millions, to having the largest single day protests, which I consider more to be festivals and sort of an activist atmosphere, but to go in such
0: Robbie, let
1: leaps
0: me
1: and
0: cut
1: bounds
0: in.
1: over a year,
0: I don't want to cut this
1: incredible.
0: conversation off. Can you
1: Sure.
0: stick through a longer break and come back with
1: I
0: us?
1: got you. I got you. I'm here
0: All
1: for you.
0: right. Then we are going to do that. I'm Alex Lawson, filling in for Tom Hartman, speaking with Robbie Roadsteamer, and we'll be right back after this break.

0: The Commonwealth Report is journalism that works for you, not corporations, not billionaires. News for the public, not the powerful. Twice a day, we break down what matters to your life. Visit CommonwealthReport.news and join us today. Stay informed, stay empowered.
1: And we are back with more of the indomitable Robbie Roadsteamer. And it's just really fun having you on here. And I want to also, though, just I don't want to bum us out here, but you are doing all this activism and building community and fun in the face of really huge authoritarian crackdown on you. You've been arrested multiple times, thrown into detention centers by ICE, and yet you keep coming back. How do you find that love and that energy to stick with this community building exercise? Just speak on that.
2: Because I have a love to begin with. And I think a lot of times in this country, with the way pop culture the last couple of generations have been removing the real creative side, I feel like the last movement was like grunge in the early 90s, like MTV rocked the vote. And it's easy to be disillusioned right now. There's no question. I find the love because I'm still head over heels in love with this country, man. It has given me opportunities beyond anything. And I internally, maybe I'm an idealist. I come from Kennedy country, JFK, RFK, senior Bobby, 68, I'm talking. You know, they were idealists too. And the fact is, they put themselves in plenty of danger. JFK knew he was going to get shot. He was telling everybody around him, you know, that that was probably going to be the way. As a matter of fact, if you read the morning of, and this is in the Warren Commission report, he literally turns to Jackie, as said by his advisor, Kenny O'Donnell, and he says, "Jackie, if somebody wants to get at me, there's nothing the Secret Service can do, so why worry?" And I think on my end, it's the same thing. I really don't mind being arrested by ICE and going through a day of their nonsense when I know that there's hundreds of thousands of marginalized people going through 20 times worse. And my conscience doesn't allow me to sleep at night knowing that we are just turning a blind eye quite a bit of the country to what's happening to the Latina community, the Hispanics. It's just making me sick to my stomach. So I'll eat. I never had a parking, you know, anything more than a parking ticket like 6 months ago. And now I have 3 ICE arrests on my record, which, by the way, they're all cleared. Like, I have no charges, but I also have 3 lawsuits, 2 under the Torts Federal Act with Portland and Minneapolis with my lawyers, Jesse Marathu and Tim Phillips over in Minnesota. But I'm on the offense with them. As a matter of fact, based on the donations, I'm releasing a music video in the next couple of days with Dale Restigini, who has directed Guns N' Roses, Dropkick Murphys, Tiger. I'm releasing a huge music video of me singing on a fire truck at the ICE agents in Los Angeles 2 weeks ago. And I'm just going to keep on going. Like, for me, nothing can stop me, man. I'm not afraid of ICE. I'm not afraid of MAGA. I am going to be a voice for the people and help them get re-energized that there is hope in this community. And yeah, I hope that people who are hearing this, maybe they think about going to 7 days in D.C. next week. I actually have an event next week called WrestleMagnia, where we are having a pretty much a parody of UFC and Trump's birthday, where we will have, and this is the first time I'm showing this, the heavyweight championship WrestleMagnia belt, which be awarded next week to an activist in the main event. We're going to have possibly Jolly Good Ginger go up against Josh Hokit, who was that terrible guy from the UFC that talked crap about Michelle Obama. And next week is our chance to combine comedy, activism, comedy, and a way to just get people re-energized as we get into the midterms and inspired. That's all I want to do, man. I got enough enough damn videos over a million and whatnot that my ego or whatnot. Yeah, it's been, my thirst has been quenched. On the other end, I want people all around me to fall in love with their narratives again, their stories, and believe that, you know what? We might be a midterm away from turning this around. We've been playing defense and fighting to stay sane for so long, we have no idea of progression anymore.
1: Robbie, man, it has been a real great conversation with you. I can't wait to see all of the things that you do. 7 days in D.C. is one of them, but there's so many more coming up. The movement continues. Let's bring this energy, this activism, this hope and love, and make people realize that it's joy is the most potent anti-fascism there is. And if anyone wants to Google something and read about Luna Luna, the greatest art installation against nuclear annihilation and fascism from 1987, Basquiat's Ferris wheel, there's so much. Andre Heller put it together, and his idea was, what can we do to fight against fascism and the growing threat of global annihilation due to nuclear weapons? And his answer was, let's build a carnival. Let's build a carnival and have people come together and have the greatest artists of the time be part of this to create joy and whimsy, because that is the antidote to authoritarianism. You got about 10 seconds, but I want you to tell people how they can follow you, how they can get in touch, and how they can grab a little bit of the indomitable spirit that you bring.
2: Amen. And let's have a hand for Alex. Incredible job today filling in for Tom. Robbie Road Steamer, just Road Steamer, just my name. You see it on the screen. Road like you drive on steamer. And also 7 days in D.C. Don't forget, we need your support. But find me on the nets, man. I will make you laugh. You can get me. I was the last person to troll Charlie Kirk. A lot of fun up there. Let's make the myths this summer, the new summer of love.
1: Thanks so much, Robbie.
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It's the Tom Hartmann University Book Club. Today we're reading from Donut Economics, brand new book by Kate Raworth, Seven Ways to Think Like a 21st Century Economist. And on page 21 in the Who Wants to Be an Economist chapter, Seven Ways to Think Like a 21st Century Economist, here they are. Whether you consider yourself an economic veteran or novice, now is the time to uncover the economic graffiti that lingers in all of our minds. And if you don't like what you find, scrub it out. Or better still, paint it over with new images that far better serve our needs and times. The rest of this book proposes seven ways to think like a 21st century economist, revealing for each of those seven ways the spurious image that has occupied our minds, how it has come to be so powerful, and the damaging influence it has had. But the time for mere critique is past, which is why the focus here is on creating new images that capture the essential principles to guide us now. The diagrams in this book aim to summarize that leap from old to new economic thinking. Taken together, they set out, quite literally, a new big picture for the 21st century economist. So here's a whirlwind tour of the ideas and images at the heart of Donut Economics. First, change the goal. For over 70 years, economics has been fixated on GDP, or national output, as its primary measure of progress. That fixation has been used to justify extreme inequalities of income and wealth, coupled with unprecedented destruction of the living world. For the 21st century, a far bigger goal is needed, meeting the human needs of every person within the means of our life-giving planet. And that goal is encapsulated in the concept of the donut. The challenge now is to create economies, local to global, that help to bring all of humanity into the donut's safe and just space. Instead of pursuing ever-increasing GDP, it's time to discover how to thrive in balance. Second, see the big picture. Mainstream economics depicts the whole economy with just one extremely limited image, the circular flow diagram. Its limitations have, furthermore, been used to reinforce a neoliberal narrative about the efficiency of the market, the incompetence of the state, the domesticity of the household, and the tragedy of the commons. It is time to draw the economy anew, embedding it within society and within nature and powered by the sun. This new depiction invites new narratives about the power of the market, the partnership of the state, the core role of the household, and the creativity of the commons. Third, nurture human nature. At the heart of 20th century economics stands the portrait of rational economic man. He has told us that we are self-interested, isolated, calculating, fixed in taste, and dominant over nature. And his portrait has shaped who we have become. But human nature is far richer than this. As early sketches of our new self-portrait reveal, we are social, interdependent, approximating, fluid in values, and dependent upon the living world. What's more, it is indeed possible to nurture human nature in ways that give us a far greater chance of getting into the donut's safe and just space. Fourth, get savvy with systems. The ironic crisscross of the market supply and demand curves is the first diagram that every economic student encounters, but it is rooted in misplaced 19th century metaphors of mechanical equilibrium. A far smarter starting point for understanding the economy's dynamism is systems thinking, summed up by a simple pair of feedback loops. Putting such dynamics at the heart of economics opens up many new insights, from the boom and bust of financial markets to the self-reinforcing nature of economic inequality and the tipping points of climate change. It's time to stop searching for the economy's elusive control levers and start rewarding it as an ever-evolving, complex system. Fifth, designed to distribute. In the 20th century, one simple curve, the Kuznets curve, whispered a powerful message on inequality. It has to get worse before it can get better, and growth will eventually even it up. But inequality, it turns out, is not an economic necessity. It is a design failure. 21st century economists will recognize that there are many ways to design economies to be far more distributive of the value that they generate, an idea best represented as a network of flows. It means that going beyond redistributing income to exploring ways to redistributing wealth, particularly the wealth that lies in controlling land, enterprise, technology, knowledge, and the power to create money. Sixth, create to regenerate. Economic theory has long portrayed a clean environment as a luxury good, affordable only for the well-off. This view was reinforced by the environmental Kuznets curve,
which once again whispered that pollution has to get worse before it can get better and growth will eventually clean it up. But there is no such law. Ecological degradation is simply the result of degenerative industrial design. This century needs economic thinking that unleashes regenerative design in order to create a circular, not linear, economy and to restore humans as full participants to Earth's cyclical processes of life. Today, Seventh, be agnostic about growth. One diagram in economic theory is so dangerous that it's actually never drawn, the long-term path of GDP growth. Mainstream economics views endless economic growth as a must, but nothing in nature grows forever, and the attempt to buck that trend is raising tough questions in high-income but low-growth countries. The book, Donut Economics.

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1: And we are back on the Tom Hartman Program. I'm Alex Lawson filling in for Tom. We're going to go right to the phones because I went a little long on that last guest, but Robbie Roadsteamer was just so much fun to talk to. Robert, calling from Texas, watching on Free Speech TV. Robert, you're on the line.
2: I heard that somebody said in the next year or two they're going to not tax Social Security anymore.
1: The taxes that you're talking about are state taxes on Social Security benefits. There are also federal taxes on higher income Social Security benefits. I think that when we deal with Social Security going forward, and again, it's 2032 now that we have to look at, that's the action forcing event. I think that it makes perfect sense to not have the revenue coming in from people who've earned their benefits, who've worked hard, paid into the system. That's not the problem. The problem are the billionaires who aren't paying into the system. So all we have to do is get the billionaires to pay the same rate in on all of their income, and we can look at all of the other revenue sources like taxing benefits and see if they make sense anymore. And I think that we should be guided by who is doing the right thing, which is hardworking Americans who are paying into the system, and who are cheating and gaming the system, the billionaires. Let's address the problem from there, where the problem's coming from, the billionaires. So thank you so much, Robert, for your call.
2: I'd like to tell you one other thing right quick.
1: Go ahead, Robert.
2: I used to live in Houston. I moved there in 79. I lived there for 25 years. Houston's got a very diversified people, all kinds. For 25 years, I never heard of anybody having a problem with somebody being here illegally. They weren't calling the police and saying these day laborers standing on the corner someplace where they're making them uncomfortable or anything. And if they did have a problem, I'm sure if they called the police, they would take care of it. My wife caught a guy with stolen credit cards at the airport and called the airport police. They arrested him. He threatened to kill her, come back and kill her for calling the police. They found numerous stolen credit cards. They came back a week later and said, we deported that guy because he's wanted in Mexico. He's going to end up in a lousy jail down there for a long, long time, and said, don't worry, he's not coming back to get you. So why we have ICE is just a joke, in my opinion, because, like I say, in Houston, it was a common thing if somebody was here illegally, if they didn't go through the process. They should go through the process. I'm not against doing it right, but when we go messing with the South America, with our CIA down there, messing in everybody's business, creating poverty down there, where the hell do you think they're coming?
1: What an important analysis. And thank you so much for the call. And I couldn't agree more. I mean, when you have people who are coming to this country to work hard and play by the rules. And part of the rules is the de facto rule that for decades, the bosses have wanted people coming here without lawful papers, right? Because it depresses wages and it allows bosses to take advantage of those people without their lawful work papers. And that has been the system. So the system that people are working in is not of their own choosing, but people who choose to come to this country and work hard, we should have a system that welcomes them with open arms, because that's how we build a bigger and better and greater America than we have. Going the other way leads to a smaller and darker and a very dark place where our country is less safe, where our freedom is evaporated, and where we're all worried that you could piss off Stephen Miller and he sends a paramilitary police force to throw you in a gulag. That is not the future that the American people want. And when it comes to criminals, when they break the law, you can call the police on criminals. All criminals can always be arrested and deported. That's not what ICE is doing. ICE is arresting our neighbors. ICE is arresting people, and they're doing it to show force. They're doing it to enforce an authoritarian government. Robert, thank you so much for your call. I'm going to go to Les, listening on the great KPFK, calling from Glendale, California.
3: Hi, Alex. First of all, I'm thrilled to discover that Tom had you filling in again on his show, because I think you're terrific. And I always enjoy hearing you whenever you're a guest anywhere. I wanted to recommend a film, 1776, following up on talking about using entertainment to educate. 1776 was the film version of a Broadway play that was a Tony Award-winning play in 1968. The movie came out in 72, and it's a musical dramatization of the writing of the Declaration of Independence. And while that sounds odd for a premise, it is one of the most brilliant scripts ever written, and it uses the actual writings of the times. The letters and so are even incorporated into the script and to the lyrics of some of the songs. So it's pretty historically accurate. Of course, there's artistic license, to cram, months into, to a 3-hour presentation. But 1776 is a great way that shows the battles that were going on, the discussions, the conservatives and the people who were really trying to work and do something different and found this country. And I find that I reflect back on this movie so many times when the current political discussions come up, as well as the understanding better the founding of the country. The authors were trying to bring it to life. They wanted to realize that these were, really real people that had problems and strengths and make it very real.
1: Les, thank you so much for the recommendation. I have not seen it, so I just put it on my list. I will watch it. And I think that cultural pieces like that are so important for telling our story. As imperfect as it is, that is something that we have to embrace, is the imperfections and understanding that it is our job to then form a more perfect union over and over and over and over again, and that the struggle is intergenerational and we each do our part. I'm going to really quickly go to Ray in Texas on Free Speech TV. Ray, you're on the line.
4: Yes. Good evening. How you doing?
1: Good, good.
4: Okay, I have two questions. You made a statement earlier about people can, rich folks send their money overseas and make more money off it. And I was curious to know whether we poor folks here in this country can do the same thing, or is that just rich folks?
1: I mean, generally, rich folks have the ability to make money with their money in ways that poorer folks do not. And they are, there are

0: their investments that only they have access to. Only if you're the scion of a real estate family can you take advantage of some of the policies around wealth accumulation with real estate. So what we need to do is actually get back at creating policies that allow wealth to be created by people who are not born with it and that value labor higher than capital. And there are policies that do it. We just need the political will to get there. So, Ray, you said you had two things. What's your second?
1: Second thing is this. Tom mentioned a couple weeks ago, if you live in a Republican state, which is I'm Texas, I'm Republican. I mean, that's Republican. If you're Democrat voting, if I understood him right, does the Democrat vote count or not? Because he
0: It's a
1: said something about electoral vote.
0: so Ray, we're running out of time here, but I'm going to try to answer that. Your vote counts. The Republicans are going to try to cheat any way they can. They try to put up hurdles based on making it harder for Black Americans, for Americans of color to vote. They put up as many hurdles as possible, but you make your vote count and you make the message sent overwhelming so that it can't be ignored, and force your voice to be heard by doing it standing together with millions of Americans. I'm Alex Lawson filling in for Tom Hartman. We're going to take a quick break here and be right back. Stick with us.
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0: We are back on the Tom Hartman program. I'm Alex Lawson. Going to go quickly to the phones here, going to Gabe in California. Gabe, you're on the line listening on Free Speech TV.
1: Hey Alex, how are you doing? You're doing a great job sitting in for Tom. Thanks for having me
0: Thanks.
1: on here. I just wanted to talk about the topic that you put up for the day of America and what we've learned in 250 years in our history and what we can do to keep changing this country. And kind of sadly, it seems that there's a lot in America where we haven't really learned to confront our past and make necessary changes. And it seems that Trump is a symptom of that we've kind of somewhat like de-evolved and allowed someone like Donald Trump to gain power. And here we are 250 years after the revolution and the birth of this country, and we have another Mad King, or who is waging an assault on civil rights, and we're once again kind of going back to Jim Crow. It's Jim Crow 2.0, and I mean, just look at what's happened in the South with disenfranchisement, and basically, Black people just can't vote anymore, or they can vote, but their vote just doesn't matter, and they have no representation. And we've gone back to another starting to try to have someone trying to we've gone back to almost another Gilded Age, and oligarchs have got more power, and the gap between rich and poor and inequality has just grown. And it seems that we're just not learning these lessons. And I agree with you. We need something really new, really fresh, and be able to create that change that we want to see, because we're not doing it right now. And Trump is just an example of it as a symptom.
0: Gabe, thank you so much for your call. And I agree with you. We need to look at our history, warts and all, and understand that we are only engaged in our piece of

a generations long struggle. And we are, our goal is to create a more perfect union, a more perfect union. It's never to create, we're not gonna, it's not gonna be finished. It's an ongoing process, but we've been through hard times before. We will get through these hard times. And the key is to use the fact that more people are paying attention now to the dangers of losing our country as it exists, and are saying, no, you're not going to take my freedom away. No, you're not going to take my vote away. No, you're not going to have a Supreme Court just allow politicians to be bought by the highest bidder. We can change all of that. All that it takes is the political will to do so. And that will comes from the people. Politicians are a lagging indicator. The bravery and the vision comes from the people. When we raise our voices together and say, this is the path forward. So we're going to do it, Dave, together. We're going to build something new and better. I'm Alex Lawson, filling in for Tom Hartman, and we'll be right back.

0: Hey, thanks so much for sharing our program and for reaching out to our stations and sponsors and letting them know that you're listening. It really means a lot to us.
1: We are back. Going to the phones. Let's talk about history, what we can learn from history from now, and how we can build a better future. I'm going to go to James calling from Alabama, listening on XM.
2: Good afternoon, Alex. How are you today?
1: Good. How are you?
2: Oh, man, it's mighty fine. I'm enjoying your program. I enjoyed that Robbie Rhodes steamer, man. Now, I was a kid during the 60s, but I did enjoy the yippies and the antics, the public theater that was going on. And, yeah, we need that spirit again, most definitely. But I am having a lot of time wrapping my head around the Epstein giraffe. I don't know why you would demean giraffes that way. What have they ever done to you to compare that monster, that hideous, that incubus to a giraffe? But anyway, I love history, but the place that we're in with these maggots, with these ridiculous oligarchs and thieves, you can compare it to the robber barons, to the Industrial Revolution, the Gilded Age. But, you know, just think, I shudder to think what J.P. Morgan could have done with the internet and with Fox News. You know, if you lived in a place where they had newspaper circulation of a particular institution, you know, it was localized. And it would, thinking about what the advantages they have today of being able to tell these lies, that people just swallow, just absorb. And there's not anywhere near enough pushback on these liars for my like. I mean, living in Alabama, I love hearing the people who live in the areas where there's still democracy, where there's still free speech. You know, I think Robbie, he was sounding like it was San Francisco to me by his references. But
1: he's Massachusetts.
2: I think he was born. But again, Massachusetts is a great place also. There's still lots. I drive a truck, so I go everywhere. And I love being in an area like Massachusetts where you can talk about how despicable and terrible a person Donald Trump is. But trying that down here in Alabama, it shocks me every time the amount of people who just believe to have trouble with reality. They can't differentiate between fantasy and what's real. And anybody that's a supporter of Donald Trump just lives in a total fantasy world, a destructive fantasy world.
1: Thank you so much for the call, and I agree with you. The great Michael Brooks used to say, and I hold it close to my heart, sympathy for the con, none for the con men. It is important to remember that how much propaganda people are hit with, as you said, you know, just Fox News, but there's more now. The billionaires are buying up all of the media. And so people have a really hard time understanding what's actually going on. But at the same time, if you look at our history, you know, that's not new. Hearst, the papers, you know, Google Yellow Journalism. I know most people know about it, but I mean, like, The oligarchs controlling the media is a trick as old as oligarchy and tyranny. If you can control the story, then you can control what people think. If you can control what people think, then you can control the people. And that's why shows like the Tom Hartman program and people like Robbie Roadsteamer and so many others who are trying through every avenue to get the word out, to get the truth out about what's going on. But also, at the end of the day, policies have consequences. And when they cut $1 trillion out of Medicaid, hospitals are going to close around Alabama. And those are the times when it's so important to have, right? That's when there's a like, oh, I was told that this wasn't going to happen. It's in those moments that we have to seize upon the ability to say, yeah, you've been told a lot of things. You've been told a lot of lies. And here is the truth. And sharing the Tom Hartman program and other truth tellers to people is such an important part of breaking the grip that the authoritarians have. I want to take really, really quickly Paul in Pennsylvania. Paul, you are on the line.
3: Hi, Alex. I wanted to talk about a problem that we can, I think, agree is something that needs to be addressed. The president of the United States is the commander-in-chief of the military. That needs to be completely written out of the Constitution. We don't need a commander-in-chief of the military. Congress has the power to declare war. One man can't have all the power to direct the military. That's why we have a Joint Chiefs of Staff. That's why we have a Pentagon. Now, there's over 1,600 generals. One man all by himself simply can't do it, certainly not in this day and age, not with nuclear weapons, not with a dozen aircraft carriers, with 1,000 bombers that can basically wipe out a civilization by lunchtime. It's too much for one person to hold.
1: Paul, thank you so much. I think, you know, there is a tension. We do want civilian rule of the military, but I also agree that there is way too much power with no safeguards in the hands of one person, and that we have to come up with a system that protects the people from the capriciousness of power by one person. And we can. These are choices that we can make going forward. We're going to be right back next hour. I'm taking your calls all hour, so call in.
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5: While the production of my lowdown commentaries is high-tech, I confess that I'm antiquated. I still write each piece in longhand, applying my ballpoint to paper. This has caused bewildered glances from some who see me scribbling away in local coffee shops and bars. Recently, one fellow sidled up and whispered, "Watch out! If they see you doing this, they'll haul you off to the Smithsonian." But we handwriters might not be as obsolete as the key tappers assume. A fast-spreading grassroots movement is calling for schools to re-emphasize the value of writing and printing by hand instead of being wholly dependent on machines. Already, 24 states, as varied as Mississippi and California, now require public schools to teach cursive writing in third through fifth grades. This squares with new understanding of how brains absorb information. While keyboards are faster, the slower, more tactile act of handwriting creates longer-lasting comprehension of letters and better retention of the thoughts they convey. Neuroscientists find that rote keystrokes on a computer require little mental engagement, while physically drawing out words and ideas takes coordination of multiple areas of the brain to focus memory, eyes, and fingers on creating a written product. Just writing this piece conjured up a fond remembrance of my early childhood, sitting on the floor of our home learning to draw the ABCs, both print and cursive, on those line practice pads. It was both an artistic exercise and the development of a foundational tool for a life of learning. This is Jim Hightower saying, yes, computer literacy is an indispensable element of today's childhood curriculum, but so is the richer development of human thinking through putting pen to paper. So let's do both.
4: This is the Tom Hartman Program.
0: Our book today in the Tom Hartman Book Club is The Storm Is Upon Us by Mike Rothschild. The subtitle, How QAnon Became a Movement, Cult, and Conspiracy Theory of Everything. This is from Chapter 2. It's titled The Calm Before the Storm, How QAnon Started. Like so many recent lurches into the bizarre and inscrutable, the QAnon conspiracy theory began with a cryptic comment made by America's first conspiracy theorist president, Donald Trump. And like so many of Trump's other conspiracy adventures, it was a comment that was understood by nobody around him. On the night of Tuesday, October 5th, 2017, Trump called the White House press corps, who had been dismissed for the day, back to the state dining room. The president was holding court with top-ranking military officers and their families, enjoying the pageantry and adoration of his office. Military salutes, pomp and circumstance, a motorcade at your beck and call, and a briefcase full of nuclear codes that could destroy the world. In that magnificent room, with cameras clicking away, Trump stood in the middle of a line of uniformed and evening-gowned military staffers and spouses, looking around, enjoying what he saw. And in that muddle, speaking to nobody in particular, a tone into which Trump so often dropped when speaking off the cuff, he casually launched a conspiracy theory that would shatter America's brain. "You guys know what this represents?" Trump asked the room full of press. They did not. "Tell us, sir," said one reporter as cameras clicked and generals duly smiled. "Maybe it's the calm before the storm," the president quietly intoned, as if he were the holder of a great secret that he could no longer contain. When one of the reporters reasonably asked what the storm was that he was referring to, Trump continued his cryptic riddle, "Could be the calm before the storm." Then there was silence as Trump and the best and brightest of the military continued to grin and cameras continued to snap. Finally, he spoke again. "We have the world's great military people in this room, I will tell you that," he continued, pumping his fist and moving his hand around in a circular motion. "We're going to have a great evening," he concluded. Then he thanked everyone for coming and began ushering out the reporters who he had just ushered in. But the media wasn't done, and the questions kept coming. "What storm, Mr. President?" "You'll find out," Trump said to nervous titters among staffers, as White House aides desperately tried to wrap things up before the president said anything else so potentially war-starting. The whole exchange lasted less than 40 seconds. It was just one comment in a presidency full of strange utterances, empty boasts, misspelled threats, and unhinged ramblings about things that may or may not exist. Naturally, it was also the only thing the media wanted to discuss the next day. After all, when you got a room full of high-ranking military officers surrounding the head of the National Command Authority as he makes ominous proclamations, questions do need to be asked. Was Trump hinting at a new offensive against ISIS? A preemptive strike in North Korea or Iran? Something even worse that wasn't on anybody's radar? Follow-up questions the next day didn't help matters, as Trump merely smirked, winked, and repeated, "You'll find out," when asked about the storm, as he took questions during a cabinet meeting. The rest of the Trump administration scrambled to make it clear that whatever Trump was talking about, they had nothing to do with it. Vice President Mike Pence told reporters to take it up with his boss. Then Press Secretary Sarah Huckabee Sanders offered up this word salad, quote, "As we've said many times before, I know the president has, as I have from this podium on quite a few occasions, we're never going to say in advance what the president's going to do," end quote. Trump's enemies of the people, as he was fond of calling them in the mainstream media, were clueless as well. Vox called the remark odd and ominous, while NBC News labeled it as simply cryptic. The Washington Post lamented that the stridently stupid remark had put the world on edge, and the New York Times rhetorically asked, "What did the president mean by that remark?" It was clear that nobody knew. But while the mainstream media was trying to figure out exactly what Trump meant, if indeed he meant anything at all, a few anonymous Trump admirers decided they knew exactly what it meant, and they liked it. Not only was it indeed related to a military operation, it was the first public stirring of a secret and enormous one involving people at the very top of the food chain being brought to justice in the bloodiest way possible. Once revealed in full to the American public, most of whom were too far asleep to recognize it, it would change the face of American life for good. And so, in a few posts on 4chan, a movement that would soon be called QAnon was born. The anonymous avatar that would lead to madness and murder started as another in a long line of 4chan posters who claimed to be a whistleblower letting their readers in on closely held secrets. Rather confusingly, these accounts are also known as Anons, not to be confused with the term for people who read and interpret Q's drops. 4chan is an image board that was launched in 2003 by a 15-year-old New Yorker as an English-language counterpart to the hugely popular Japanese image board 2chan. It offers total anonymity, virtually no moderation, and lightning-speed information flow in a way that is so chaotic it makes the board almost illegible to outsiders. The book, The Storm Is Upon Us, by Mike Rothschild.

0: This is the Tom Hartman Program.
1: Welcome back to the third hour of the Tom Hartman Program. I'm Alex Lawson, filling in for Tom. And this hour, we are going to start with just some pontificating from yours truly, and then fill the rest of the hour with your calls. So keep them coming in. We're going to get through as many as possible, hopefully all of them. But today, I wanted to delve a bit into history. That's why we started with the historian. And why we have talked about lessons that we can learn from our history and our current, because what is important to me is building a future. And some things that are broken can't be fixed, but we can build new things. And sometimes we can build better things. And that's what I believe in. That's what I think we can do right now. It's not that what has come before is inevitably going to push us in one direction. It's that we look at what has come before and we learn the lessons from our great leaders and understanding that throughout all of it, we're talking about imperfect people because humans are imperfect. But sometimes all of us together come up with ideas that are more perfect than an individual. Like the idea that we can choose together how to govern ourselves instead of leaving it up to one person and then that person can do whatever they want or some small group of people. That is an idea that is worth fighting for. That is an idea that is worth sacrificing for. That is an idea that is worth keeping, our democracy. And how do we keep it? We keep it by understanding that freedom is at the center of it. Freedom, true freedom. And what is freedom? You can't be free if every moment of your life has been monetized by Wall Street and they're just extracting money from you so that to get an education, you're left in a debt that can never be paid. So that if you get sick, you go bankrupt, right? So that you work hard your entire life, but then your retirement is never keeping up with the costs. That's not freedom. Freedom is when you can build the life that you want, that you envision for yourselves, for your family. Freedom is when you have a job that gives you enough resources that you can take care of yourself and your family. And yes, even go on vacation to watch some fireworks for the 4th of July. That is freedom. But too many people today are under a form of servitude to Wall Street billionaires and the tech oligarchs. And we have to understand that that is actually of our own doing. We have allowed these systems to be perpetrated on us. No other country, peer nation of ours in the world, has a health system that kills people for profit like ours does. Every other one of our peer countries has built a system that guarantees healthcare for everyone in their country. It is not just possible, it's easy. It's easy. They want you to believe it's hard. It's not hard. It's easy. We just have to be prepared to do the work that's necessary. Everybody can get a good education, a great education, the best education in the world, and not be left with a debt that they can never pay. It's not hard. It's easy. All we have to do is choose that path. We have to choose that path together and be willing to fight for it. But that doesn't mean that you have to fight every minute of your day or be in a constant, fight or flight mode and never have joy. In fact, you have to have joy. Joy is the most potent anti-fascism. While we're building that beautiful future, while we're embracing the beloved community, while we're deciding where do we go from here, we can look at our past and leaders like Martin Luther King Jr. We can see the struggles and the sacrifices that he made, and we can recognize that he alone did not do it. And he recognized that, and so do all great leaders. They recognize that, in fact, it's always the people. The people decide when the moment has come. And when the moment has come, there's a choice to be made. Electoral power is important. There are midterms coming up. You've heard this your entire life, and that doesn't mean it's not true again. The most consequential election of your lifetime, again. But electoral power is just one part of it. Robbie talked about cultural power and the arts, and we need to be able to embrace all of those things. And that's why it's so important to not lose hope, to not lose faith, to not believe that you don't have power. If you didn't have power, they wouldn't spend so much time and money trying to convince you that you don't have power. If you didn't have power, they wouldn't be rewriting the rule book right now to make it harder for you to express that power with your vote. And you know what? You never know what tomorrow is going to bring. Sometimes the best laid plans of the tyrants, like gerrymandering, don't work out their way, because it turns out that the overwhelming will of the people just breaks through the dam of gerrymandering. We've seen that consistently in recent times, where the Republican attempts to restrict voting access have led to more people voting, and it's gone against them. These are the pieces of hope that we have to understand. It's not Pollyanna-ish. It's not rose-colored glasses. It's an understanding that this intergenerational struggle that we are part of, it is hard, but it works. As long as we work together, as long as we embrace solidarity, as long as we don't let the billionaires steal our joy, as long as we don't let the billionaires steal our hope and our belief in a future, we can make it happen. Look at South Korea. There was a guy who wanted to coup the democratic government and have an authoritarian government going forward. He rolled the tanks in. The most ordinary people stood up and said no. Look at Brazil. Bolsonaro was put in place with help from the U.S. Intelligence services. They threw Lula in jail. They had a Supreme Court that was locked in for the billionaire class. It looked hopeless, but you know what happened is the people kept on fighting, and then they changed what seemed inevitable into something that was better, something where their voices were heard, because all power comes from us. All power comes from us. I want to hear about your ideas for building a better future together. And that's what I want to finish the rest of the hour out on, is our hopes and our dreams for building a better future together. I'm Alex Lawson. We'll be right back after this short break.

0: And we are back on the Tom Hartman program. I'm going to go real quick to John, calling from Michigan on XM. John, you are on the line.
1: I kind of wanted to maybe touch base about, you know, the sacrifice zones. That's part of our history where, you know, industrial activities have left certain geographical areas. You've heard of the sacrifice zone concept, correct?
0: Correct.
1: Yeah. And now it's coming into play again with them building these data centers. When you hear about what it takes to run one and what it does to the environment, and this used to really affect lower income areas, and now they're putting these things like in Michigan in two different townships where they're quite moneyed townships. And the people are up in arms, and it's good to see that people are taking an active stance to fight for something, just like you're saying, with the oligarchs coming in and not letting them just run roughshod over us. I don't know. When it comes to the future, gosh, it's just being kind of stuck on what's going to happen this fall, you know? I got a feeling, even in the best case scenario, with overwhelming voting, and you know, it turns out the way we do.
0: Oh, John, you just cut out. So I might have to put you on hold, and just we can talk about what you brought up. Yeah, the data centers. What I'm seeing with the data centers is overreach by the oligarchs. Coming up against resistance that really is pretty broad. And, you know, that is happening across the country because the tech oligarchs, there's two things that it shows. One of them is, you know, try to build something for the people and you'll get hit with the, oh, well, we can't do it. It's really complicated. There's all these processes that have to be done, right? That's the elite saying, no, we don't want to invest in the people. But when it's a data center, all of a sudden they're just on a glide path, right? It's happening as quickly as possible. And that is a system in place that allows the wealthy to do what they want. But when it's the people, there are impediments put in our way. And so what we need to do is change the system. We need to get below what's happening right now and change the system so that we can build the future where a tech oligarch is not going to be able to build a data center wherever they want and with no accountability. Look, there might be data centers in the future, and they need to be built with the people in mind. Look, there may be a proliferation of AI in the future. I think there, on both fronts, it's likely. But we don't have to allow them to be owned by a handful of people. We can choose what they look like. We can choose regenerative, restorative ideas and public ownership of things that return to the people and not just the billionaire oligarchs. We're going to be taking more of your calls on the other side of this break. We'll be right back. I'm Alex Lawson, filling in for Tom Hartman. Stick with us.

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1: And we are taking back the news. We are taking back the avenues of truth and communication because that is so critical to building that future that works for all of us and not just the billionaires. Don, watching on Free Speech TV, calling from California. Don, you are on the line.
2: Hello?
1: Don, can you hear me? Yep.
2: Is that me?
1: That's you.
2: Okay. Well, I just wanted to point out a couple of things. First of all, in 1905, Liz Maggie, the inventor of the board game Monopoly, was trying to point out the evils of capitalism and the monopolies. She made two sets of rules, one where everyone won when the person with the least money doubled their money, proving it could be done, and one where you would crush your opponents by bankrupting them. Ironically, that's the game we have today, of course, which is the opposite of what she was trying to point out in the first place. Also, the Citizens United ruling in 2010 made it possible to spend as much on campaign contributions, basically making bribery legal. Also, we have less than 5% of the people, but nearly half the wealth. No wonder the other countries are mad at us. Still, we are the only country without free health care. In this country, 3% of the people have half the wealth.
1: Yes, Don. The only thing I will take a little issue with is that the even the current version of Monopoly is true to what her intent was. It was to show the outsized power of monopolies. I've taught my children how to play actual Monopoly, which is get a monopoly no matter what, stop other people from getting a monopoly, and then when you have a monopoly, using that to win, because monopolies are an unfair competitive advantage. And so that is part of the lesson of the board game Monopoly. And everyone should also know this. This is the most important thing for having Monopoly end. If somebody lands on a square and they don't buy it, it immediately goes up for auction starting at $10 and anyone can buy it. Trust me, it'll take those four-hour gruelers that never end down to a more manageable 45-minute long game. The other Monopoly fact I'll put out there is that where free parking is now used to be the poorhouse. So there was jail in the poorhouse. Why? Because in this country, there was a poorhouse, which was a U.S. debtor's prison. And they existed in every state in the union except for New Mexico. Never understood why, but I'm always asking if a historian can tell me why. I'm all ears. But the debtor's prison were where people went when they ran out of money and they didn't have familial support, and they locked the doors at night. That is how we used to exist. It was a fact of life. You would scare your children by saying, work hard or you're going to end up in the poorhouse. And then you know what happened? Social Security. Social Security happened because most of the people in the poorhouse were seniors who had outlived any of their savings and didn't have a family to support them, primarily older women and very old women. And so Social Security, this one beautiful policy, changed the entire way that our country exists. And no one even knows, for the most part, that there were poorhouses in this country previously. And the poorhouse on the Monopoly board turned into free parking. That's what we can do when we come together as a people and say, we're going to build policies and ideas that work for us and not just for the billionaires. So I always want people to remember, from the poorhouse to free parking, that's what one beautiful policy like Social Security can do. A policy that does not rely on Wall Street, that does not rely on politicians in D.C., but does rely on working people taking care of ourselves. It's our money. I want to go to Francesco, listening on WSLR in Florida. Francesco, you are on the line.
3: Hi, Alex. You're doing a good job. And
1: thank you.
3: I'm a musician. I recorded a CD, and on the last cut of the CD, I made sort of I channeled my Woody Guthrie and made a like a public service announcement, trying to get people to vote. So here's just I'm going to recite it quickly to you. If you're mad or sad or scared, you've got to vote. If you're busted, disgusted, feel like no one can be trusted, then just vote. If you've had enough of hate, it's not too late to change your fate. Sister, don't you wait, get out and vote. If you believe a change can come, don't walk, you better run. Get out there, son, and vote. And if you can no longer cope, you know there's only one real hope. Now don't you be a dope, get out and vote. And if you're feeling left out, then without a doubt, this is what it's all about, you've got to vote. And if you're dying for some change, and this all seems way too strange, don't sit there and complain. Get out and vote. Because it's up to me and you, and there is something we can do. And you know it's true. You got to vote. That's my public service announcement. I'm going to sing it everywhere I can and hope for the best this fall, because I'm too old to wait for too much longer for this mess to change.
1: Francesco, thank you so much for sharing that beautiful piece of cultural power. A little ditty reminding people that, yes, in fact, we do have the power to change our future by voting and by raising our voices. Electoral power is not the only thing that matters, but it does matter. We have to understand that our votes matter, and we have to have overwhelming number of votes cast this fall, so that the cheating that the Republicans, that Donald Trump are resorting to, they know they're going to lose if it's a fair election. So they're cheating as hard as they can. But we can defeat their cheating by just coming together and raising our voices so loud that they cannot be ignored. I'm Alex Lawson, filling in for Tom Hartman. We'll be right back after this quick break. Thank you.
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reading today from Republican strategist Rick Wilson's new book, Everything Trump Touches Dies. Chapter 1, Vichy Republicans. Some say Donald Trump is the price this nation is paying for too many years of partisan bickering and division. Some say America's forgotten working men rose up in a single inchoate scream of rage at a system that for too long provided them with nothing but empty promises, bad trade deals, and government-subsidized carbs. Some claim it's from a generation weaned on talk radio, Fox News, and the comments sections of a million Tea Party websites. Some say it's a sign of a merciless God testing us to the breaking point. I still think that it's because we didn't let that old gypsy woman vote when she produced a photo ID back in 2012. All those reasons fall short of the mark, though, don't they? By now, it should be clear that Trump's election was a sign of the coming apocalypse, soon to be followed by a rain of blood, 7 years of darkness, and a plague of frogs. I may be exaggerating slightly, but we do have a plague of Pepes, the cartoon frog meme that is a favorite symbol of Trump's alt-Reich fan base. And there's an odds-on chance that our grandchildren will hear this tale while hunched over guttering fires in the ruins of a radioactive Mad Max-style hellscape. The Trumpian heroic narrative is simple. Powerful alpha male warrior descends golden escalator. Forgotten Americans rise, don red helmets. Evil sorceress Hillary is defeated in single combat. Great feasting and rejoicing by the unwashed masses follows. Swamp is drained and all live MAGA ever after. The truth is, as you might imagine, more prosaic, more horrible, and more human. The mythology of Donald Trump's rise to the Oval Office is rich in Trump-aggrandizing explanations that ignore the enablers, normalizers, media fellators, ideological arsonists, and moral ciphers who make up Washington's and New York's political and media culture. They're the proximate reasons Trump was able to overcome the field of almost a dozen serious Republicans and Ben Carson. No, MAGA hat fans, you didn't simply rise in your mighty millions and elect the Donald all by your deplorable selves. You had help, much of it from the very elites you so revile. Revile means hate. Sorry, I know you're in an oxy stupor much of the time, so I'll try to move slowly and not use big words. Yes, Trump's election shocked the world, but the forces, conditions, and players who enabled and empowered Trump's rise to the Republican nomination and the presidency have been with us all along. They're perfectly explicable, if honestly embarrassing, to the world's longest-running democracy. For all the Trump voters claim to hate the swamp and the coastal elites who populate it, they owe the reptile American population a note of thanks. They hated New York, D.C., and media elites helped Trump more than they'll admit. The hated. I'll leave Russia's role in the 2016 campaign to the many outstanding books on the topic and to that Mueller fellow. It was the cable networks, and no, not just Fox, the elite media, inert major donors, a moneyed horde of lobbyists, and the professional conservative activists who ditched principle for revenue, clicks, ratings, and transitory influence. They enabled, empowered, and elected Trump, and continue to do so with their rolling coverage of his every presidential distraction strategy. Without a particular confluence of their attention, resources, and focus, the Trump clown show would have been like every other kooky email chain forwarded by your mom, or the contents of those narrow-gauge but high-cray Facebook groups like Tea Party's Patriots against the Soros moon base. I know you're about to search Facebook for that. The question isn't whether it's a real group. The telling factor is that in this era, you think it could be. The swamp played its roles and does to this day. Washington's culture is nothing if not resilient, adaptable, and resistant to change. I lived in it for years and watched it grind down the most idealistic people into the venal, smug, insular elites among America loves to loathe. Washington is the drug-resistant syphilis of political climates, largely impervious to treatment and highly contagious. Donald Trump may have infected Washington with his own nationalist STD, but Washington returned the favor. In early 2015, the political class of lobbyists, staffers, associations, think tanks, and the rest of the Washington ecosystem viewed Donald Trump as a political impossibility. He was the vulgar clown, prancing and bellowing on the national stage, but never for a moment could someone they could take seriously. The old order money like Jeb Bush, the optimists like Marco Rubio, the purists like Ted Cruz, the 348 GOP candidates on the campaign trail, on the early debate stages, in the political scrum that was the 2016 GOP primary, were almost all experienced, successful, and well-staffed. They were, by and large, serious people. It was the quality of that divided field that let the political version of Gresham's Law
sweep Trump into a position where Washington and national Republicans made the most consequential and destructive compromises in modern political history. As the election progressed, it took an array of insiders from the GOP and conservative movement to legitimize and normalize Trump for the Republican base voter beyond the howling edge of the Fox viewership. These men and women were Vichy Republicans, eager to shred their principles for a chance to touch the fringe of Trump's golden wig, eager to bask in the celebrity glow of his spray tan. Some Vichy Hall of Famers aren't people you might directly associate with the old guard, Locust Valley lockjaw Republican elite. No, oh, no, indeed. Many were the purity of the purity posse, the purest of the purity posse. You know, that we'd rather have a pure minority than a squishy majority types. These were conservative stalwarts. Anyhow, it's Rick Wilson's book, Everything Trump Touches Dies.

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0: Tom Hartman program. I am Alex Austin, filling in for Tom, and here we go with the call. Steve from KPFK, you are on the line.
1: Hello out there. What I wanted to talk about today, some people might not want to hear, but it's the right time of year. People keep calling this place that we live in America. But I would just ask them to look at the dollar bill in their pocket, or the 20 or the 5 or whatever, and it says United States of America. And know what that means, if you go back and think about when the country was founded, those United States were the 13 colonies. And they were part of this continent, which includes Canada, Mexico, Brazil, up and down, the whole thing. We live in a continent that's called America. Our country is the United States. And I would just like to remind people of that at this time frame, because it seems like people use the United States and America as somehow interchangeable. But, that's kind of what I wanted to talk about a little bit here. I don't know what your thought is on that.
0: I think, Steve, you make an important point here to remember who we are, the United States of America. And it's difficult. It's difficult to be united. There's a lot of forces that are pulling us all apart, and we are an enormous country, and there are differences around the country. But the guiding principles of freedom, liberty, and democracy are what unite us. And sometimes we get complacent in our lives, in our national lives, and it's then when we need to focus on a recommitment to what matters. And that is what I think you're bringing up with understanding that America, it's a shorthand, but remember who we really are is the United States of America, united by principles, united by an understanding and a belief in a country that comes together through a myriad of parts, but that together we are stronger. So, Steve, thank you so much for your call. I want to keep taking calls. I'm going to Matt, listening on the Tom Hartman app, calling from Michigan. Matt, you're on the line.
2: Yeah, thank you, Alex. Yeah, my call was original call wasn't about hopes, but I'm going to go in that direction. My original call was actually a legal question I had for you regarding the reflecting pool and these absurd at rest. But in terms of hopes, we need to actually finally give democracy a chance in this country. Representative democracy isn't enough. To begin with, we need to triple the size of the House. But at the same time, when we form the new body, I believe, I think one of the most powerful experiences people have is to serve on a jury. I believe a third of the new House should be selected by lottery, the old Greek style. You pick these people, as chance. And they're obligated to perform the civic duty of serving as congresspeople. What do you think?
0: I think that is a long way away from the system that we have. So I do think that it's useful to think about different forms of government. I definitely agree with you that trial by jury is one of the, like, that's a choice, right? A choice that was made by people long ago. And it's an amazing concept that, in fact, your guilt or innocence is best determined by a jury of your peers. And it has, it's not perfect, but it has borne fruit. It has showed that it is better than a system where your guilt or innocence is just at the hands of an unaccountable one. Or a few. And so to me, the thing that I agree with you very strongly on is that all the problems with democracy can be solved only by more democracy. We need more of the people's voices being heard, not less. And so we have to look at institutions that are anti-majoritarian, like the Senate, like the filibuster, like the Supreme Court. And we need to lessen the anti-majoritarian nature of those. In the case of the filibuster, just get rid of it. That one's easy. The Supreme Court, we can change the Supreme Court. Yes, there are things that are very difficult to do, but some of them aren't even that hard. The Supreme Court can be changed. The Supreme Court, it is ruled and governed by us. It's not some supernatural body that has unlimited power. All power comes from the people, and it's all reflected back on us by the systems that we ourselves create. So I agree with you that we need more democracy in the system, not less. And we need to really surgically look at the places that are holding us back through anti-majoritarian log jams and clear those log jams. So thank you so much for the call. Bob in California, listening on Free Speech TV. Go ahead, you're on the air.
3: Hey, Alex, great show. Really appreciate it. I have a question. If the Democrats take the House and the Senate, do you think they'll have the courage to get justice with ICE for the two killings that they did, actually murders? Everybody saw it on TV, all the harassment, that false arrest that they did. Do you think they'll have the courage to do something about that? Thanks for taking my call.
0: Bob, thanks so much. I never look to politicians for courage, any politician. Courage comes from the people. So the question we have to ask ourselves is, are we going to have the courage to demand accountability for the murders of Renee Good and Alex Pretty? Are we going to have the courage to demand justice for the thousands and thousands of people, of our neighbors who have been arrested? And time and again, the courts have said this was not legal. And so we have to have the courage to say ICE is at odds with freedom, liberty, and democracy, the guiding principles that make these United States function. And we have to demand that the politicians listen to us and hold not just ICE accountable. How about Elon Musk and Doge for stealing 500 million Social Security files? How about the rampant corruption that we're seeing across the Trump regime? All of the illegal acts that have been perpetrated on us need to be held to account, because if they're not, we're living in what happens when people are able to act with impunity. We end up here again, again, and again. So the only path forward to a truly free America, an America where people have real freedom, is starting with a clear-eyed look at what has been perpetrated on us and holding the perpetrators to account. So thank you so much for the call. I'm going to go to John, listening on the great WCPT, calling from Illinois. John, you're on the air.
4: Listen, you're doing a great job, guy.
0: Thank
4: Here's
0: you.
4: my revolutionary idea. We should demand the right to vote by oath, and by oath alone. We should establish an oath voluntary database populated by whatever the individual citizen wants to populate with. But we should demand the right to vote

0: the people that believe in freedom, justice, not the people that believe in white settler colonialism. We need the good people to take over, and we've got to have the vote. The
1: John,
0: vote
1: thank,
0: is the key.
1: Thank you so much for your call. I agree with you that the vote and every person having a vote is the path forward. I'm not exactly sure I understand vote by oath, but I'll Google it when the show is over and I'll look into it. But I think what I'm hearing from you is that we need to ensure that everybody's vote matters and counts. And so we need to look at systems that are removing power from people's votes and get rid of them and only put in place systems that empower everybody's vote to count equally across this entire country. And those are choices that we can make. We build our own country. I'm Alex Lawson, filling in for Tom. We'll be right back after this quick break.
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0: We are back on the Tom Hartman program. I'm going to go right to the lines. Ben on XM, you are on the line. Ben.
1: Yeah, hey there. Thanks for taking my call, Alex. Hey, listen, want to talk back a bit about options for media. One of the things that I am doing, and I really hope other people in the country are doing, just about every county in the United States has a county newspaper that is the paper of record. Rural counties like where I'm living, people read that all the time, and they don't necessarily read any of the big city papers. Back in February of 25, right after Trump came into power, I began to write short articles about politics, about science, about health, and I've been paying to put them in as ads in our county paper and our county shopper. These are usually about 400 words, about 6 inches long. I started doing this myself just because I was pissed off, and then pretty soon people started sending me money to keep it going. At this point, four counties in western Wisconsin have these articles posted in their papers every week. They go from anything about what, you know, what the Big Beautiful Bill has done to farmers. I've talked about the Reichstag fire. I've talked about what the word woke means. We've talked about gaslighting, any number of different things, all just contributing a beat, a drumbeat of progressive thought into the commentary and the discussion in the counties. I've got it.
0: Ben,
1: it's available also. Yeah.
0: Tell people where they can find it.
1: Okay, right now I'm on Substack. It's barnowl57.substack.com. The thing is called Barn Owl, and a lot of people have been interested in it and looking to spread this into their rural counties as well.
0: And in the last couple seconds, I got on the segment, I want to throw out there something that you might be interested in also organizing alongside. We need public media. We need publicly funded media. Like, that is not a crazy idea. John Nichols has talked about it at length. There are very easy, serious proposals that would create publicly funded newspapers across the country to get rid of the fact that what private equity is doing right now, or to fight against what private equity is doing right now, which is buying up all the newspapers and in most of the cases just shutting them down so that no one knows what's going on, so that they can't see the incredible harm that the billionaires are doing. So we need to get the truth out there individually, collectively, and I think we need policy changes that look at really changing the system. Let's bring public media back in a really big way.

so that the billionaires don't control every story that we read. My name's Alex Lawson. I'm filling in for Tom, and we will be right back and taking your calls to the end of the show.

0: Hey, thanks so much for sharing our program and for reaching out to our stations and sponsors and letting them know that you're listening. It really means a lot to us.
1: We're back. We're going to get into all the callers, as many as possible. Let's go to Debbie listening on XM, calling from New Hampshire. Debbie, you're on the line. Debbie, can you hear me?
2: Oh, my God. Yes, I can hear you. Can you hear me?
1: Yep, go ahead.
2: Okay, great. Alex, you're doing a stellar job. Thank you so much for filling in for Tom.
1: Thank you.
2: I was wondering, what will it take for the cap on Social Security to be lifted so that the uber wealthy have no other choice but to pay their fair share towards Social Security?
1: Debbie, it's a great question, as you know, one that I'm very passionate about. The truth is that if Congress does nothing in 2032, everybody is going to face an across the board 20% benefit cut, which would be devastating, could push us into a depression instantly. Every time that this has occurred before, these are so-called action-forcing events, Congress has taken action. And when it takes action, there is a choice. And that choice is, are you going to have the people who've played by the rules, who have paid into the system, are they going to pay the piper and get a 20% benefit cut? Or are we going to have the ultra wealthy pay their fair share, pay the same rate into Social Security just like the rest of us do on all of their income? And so we need to be building and building and building towards that goal, but know that in 2032, there will be action, and that's when we need to be prepared. That means it's in the next presidency we will have to decide which future of Social Security we will take. I'm going to go to David listening on the Tom Hartman app, calling from California. David, you're on the line.
3: Yeah, well, thanks, Alex. Yeah, maybe about an hour ago, you had a caller, and he was talking about whether or not Americans could do something to stabilize their personal economy by investing overseas. And I personally, if he gets a chance to find Ben Franklin's autobiography, he describes what it was like to be, you know, in the American Revolution, and basically the British were doing everything possible to ruin the economy and make us suffer and whip us into line. And so he goes into a lot of good examples about what people did to bond together and win the revolution. But investing in your neighbors, investing in making the local community stronger so that you're going to actually have a stability. And I'd urge people if people have got SNAP, you know, the food stamp idea. Out here in California, we have what's called market match. You go down to the farmer's market. And that's always a wise idea because your farmers, you want to stabilize your food sources, and whatever you can do to support the farmer's market is a good idea. But market match, and you've got SNAP, you go to one of the maiden booths and you turn in your SNAP card and they give you the amount of money that you want, and then they give you an extra $10 or $20 or $30 in market match money, which means that you have better spending power. You can buy more. The farmers don't have to drive back with a half-loaded truck. They can drive back with an empty truck, and you can get better food, better quality food, plus whatnot.
1: David,
3: then, of course, another option is boycott Project 2025. Boycott the Koch brothers. Boycott Uline, that's a company that makes cardboard boxes for U-Haul, Uline. They're horrible people that support Donald Trump at 100%. So boycott Uline, boycott the Kochs.
1: David, I really appreciate the information and your idea, and I couldn't agree more that investing in your neighbor, investing in our community, investing in ourselves is actually what we need to do and build the future of independence, self-reliance, community reliance, and that there are wonderful programs like the one that you named that We should also have policy changes that make those even better. I'm going to go to Alan in Washington calling from KBCS. Alan, you're on the line. We're running out of time, so try to keep it brief, please.
4: Oh, no problem. I'm going to just offer up my disgust for the Trump administration trying to erase our history. It is such a crock of because the contributions of the people of different colors and races and ethnicities is incalculable. White men didn't just do everything, but they had help, and a lot of people are being erased by this racist administration. It's just disgusting.
1: Thank you, Alan, for that. And I will also say authoritarianism 101, folks. Erase the history that doesn't empower the authoritarian. That's what they do. That's what they're doing. And I will say that it's not just Donald Trump. I think that Americans should really dig into the long history of progressive activism and of activism for justice in the entirety of our imperfect history. There have been people struggling to form that more perfect union the entire time. And we can do it when we work together, when we raise our voices together, when we remember our history and aren't scared that it's not perfect, because we look at the successes and carry those into the future, and we look at our failures and take those as opportunities to grow. I'm Alex Lawson. I'm going to be back again tomorrow. Thank you for sticking with me. Looking forward to taking your calls and talking with you tomorrow. You're listening to the Tom Hartman Program. Thanks so much.

0: cap, which says you only pay in on the first $184,500, and then after that, not a nickel more. Just get rid of the cap, modify the cap so that the ultra wealthy pay the same rate as the rest of us, and expand benefits. Let's talk about expanding public education, expanding postal banking. There's a great one. There are ideas that are super popular. And if the Democrats and Democratic leadership tell people that that is what we stand for, they're going to find themselves winning just like Mom Donnie's slate did in New York. We'll be right back after this break.
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1: We're reading today from Truth in Our Times by David E. McCraw, Deputy General Counsel of the New York Times, the number two lawyer for the New York Times. This is chapter one, titled Election Day. It opens with a tweet from Donald Trump. The failing New York Times has been wrong about me from the very beginning. Sadly, I would lose the primaries. Oh, said I would lose the primaries and the general election. Fake news. November 8, 2016. At 10 p.m., I made one last circuit of the newsroom. Our CEO, Mark Thompson, stood near the political desk, looking on with his wife and a small group of others connected somehow to the Times. Pennsylvania, Wisconsin, and Michigan remained in doubt, but the reality was sinking in. Donald Trump was on the verge of winning the American presidency. I'd been in newsrooms on election nights before. I know how it's supposed to be. The only thing that ever mattered was the horse race, think Gore Bush, or the historic moment, think Obama-McCain. There was no investment in which candidate was winning. He or she was destined to disappoint in the long run. And the dominant emotion was a certain not quite cynical detachment amid the electric buzz of the vote count and projections and the anticipation of relief that the endless push of the campaign was finally over. Sure, you couldn't ignore the victories or the big picture moments, and the day after stories would be celebratory in their way, duly restrained but with a nod to victory itself, not unlike the next day account of a Super Bowl game or Game 7 of the World Series. Capture the triumph for a night or relish the race too close to call. Leave the dancing and crying for others, for the believers. But this night was like no other election night. There had been an investment, not just journalistic, but spiritual. Donald Trump had campaigned not just against Hillary Clinton, but also against the New York Times and the American press, the mainstream American press. And his astonishing rise to the top of the Republican Party had been built on his near-daily attacks on facts, on the very idea that facts matter. For journalists who approach truth like a secular religion and who have seen a thousand times how a single true story could gut the political career of a lying politician, it had been a year of faith-shaking disbelief. A line had not just been crossed, but obliterated. The shock was palpable as the numbers came in, laced for some with the fading hope for a different outcome among people who generally wanted nothing more than a story worth telling. And there was still a paper to put out, a reckoning to account for. It was too much on an already long night. I slipped away. At the elevators, I ran into Sue Craig and a guy who was obviously not from the Times. Sue had broken one of the biggest stories of the campaign. She was the one who went to her mailbox one day in September and found pages from Donald Trump's tax returns in an envelope. She introduced me to her acquaintance. He had once worked for Trump. I didn't ask why he was there. Like me, Sue had decided to get away. "It's too weird here," she said. We all got on the elevator. Sue, who had written a devastating story about Trump, me, whose letter to Trump's lawyers had lit up the internet for a week in October, and one of Trump's guys. We rode in silence, a strange tableau on the strangest night of the year. 14 hours earlier, as I came into the building, the Times security guard had called me over. They wanted to make sure I knew about the plans for the next morning. In the quirky ways that things happen at the Times, I had become the lawyer to see for all the things that security guys encountered, from the intruder who pilfered women's shoes to the anonymous letter weaponized with razor blades. The Times was printing thousands of extra newspapers, and tables were going to be set up outside for all the people who would be showing up to buy the New York Times for posterity's sake. The headline, I later learned, was going to read, "Madam President." We'd been caught flat-footed 8 years earlier when Barack Obama had made history. By the time I arrived for work early in the morning of the 2008 election, the line was already starting to snake down the sidewalk. Soon there were hundreds of Obama supporters who thought, and why wouldn't they, that the place to buy a copy of the New York Times was surely at the New York Times. Lots of things happened at the Times building. Selling newspapers is not one of them. Employees were pressed into emergency duty to cart bundles of newspapers from the Times printing plant in Queens, and the long lines outside the building stretched on into the afternoon. But it was Obama's victory in 2012 that was on my mind this morning. I vote in a neighborhood that is predominantly black and middle class. In 2012, following a drumbeat of stories about how Republicans hope to suppress voter turnout, I walked into my polling place at a local school 8 minutes after it opened. The line already extended back to the schoolhouse door. "Did y'all sleep here?" a guy wanted to know as he stepped into the foyer. On this morning in 2016, I had arrived before dawn. I was the only one in line at my precinct's table. That all seemed like a strangely distant memory as midnight approached. I had made my escape from the building with Sue and the Trump guy. At home, I sat alone in the glow of the TV screens as the states that mattered fell into place for the Republicans. I turned it off. Donald Trump was about to become president of the United States. The next morning, in a light drizzle on a gray November day, the newspaper sales tables were set up outside the building as planned. No one stopped. The vendors sat idly amid the stacks. There was no Madam President front page. Instead, the headline read, Trump triumphs. And the first two paragraphs of the lead story talked about how the vote threatened convulsions throughout the country and made an early mention of those who had watched with alarm the rise of Trump. Nearly half the country had voted for the man. I had just spent a weekend in October back in rural Illinois, in my hometown, and for a moment I allowed myself to see the coverage through the eyes of the rest of America, where, at least for this one night, his victory represented a certain kind of hope that change was going to come at last. Truth in Our Times by David McCraw.

0: And we're back. I'm Alex Austin filling in for Tom Hartman. We're going to go right to the phone here and talk to Chris in Pennsylvania. Chris, you're on the line.
1: Hi, Alex. It's nice to meet you. I've been
0: nice
1: talking to Tom about the 21st Century Road to Housing Act, and I just want to give you three quick points, and then I'll listen to your commentary. Is the farce that Trump didn't sign it? He's just having a hissy fit. It was a veto-proof majority, as I understand it, so it'll become law in 10 years or 10 days, whether he signs it or not. Tom's big concern is the build to rent. The Senate bill actually had a provision where after, if a big investor built rental housing, they'd have to sell it to a natural person after 7 years. The House stripped that from the bill. And then the other thing is to keep in mind is there's actually no new funding in this bill. They're just reallocating existing CDBG and home funds. But there is an innovation fund that Senator Warren fought for years. But that has to be authorized by Congress every year. It's not in this bill. So just wanted to share that and get your comments.
0: Chris, thank you so much for that information. And, you know, like I said, I don't have all of the facts. I appreciate you illuminating some of them. We know that when there is bipartisan legislation, it isn't going to be perfect because the Republicans, if they had their way, you know, they'd empower private equity to do whatever they wanted. But sometimes the parties come together and they do come up with something that could address some of the issues. Obviously, this bill doesn't go far enough. We need a ton of money invested in housing, and that would pay for itself. That is an investment in the people, not in the private equity billionaires. So I appreciate also your note that, you know, this is just a play for the camera hissy fit by Donald Trump. And that is something that he's really good at. It is him saying, you know, he is going to do whatever he can to steal the election and to push laws and policies and whatever he can to steal the election. And we need to shine a light on that. We need to people to know that's the Republican plan. They can't win a fair election, so they're going to cheat. And that's why we need overwhelming turnout this election in order to overcome all of their cheating, their gerrymandering, what they're going to do. They're trying to do with mail ballots that the postmaster general and, you know, everything that they're doing is aimed at restricting the ability of people's votes to count and who gets to vote. And it is done for purely partisan gain. This is just Republicans gaming the system, cheating the system, changing the system where they can so that only they can win, which is, again, authoritarian 101. That's what they do. And so we need to highlight that more important than affordable housing is cheating to this president, Donald Trump, and his regime. And we also need to keep focused that we need to do more on affordable housing. We'll take more of your calls on the Tom Hartman program right after this quick break.

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News for the public, not the powerful. Twice a day, we break down what matters to your life. 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

Today we're reading from Juan Cole's book, Muhammad, Prophet of Peace Amid the Clash of Empires. This is from the preface. The New World religion of Islam arose against the backdrop of a 7th century Game of Thrones between the Russian Empire and the Sasanian Empire of Iran that was fought with unparalleled savagery for nearly three decades. The imperial army zigzagged bloodily across the Near East, the Fertile Crescent, Asia Minor, and the Balkans. Although the Quran makes it clear that the struggle between rival emperors, whom contemporaries called the two eyes of the earth, formed an essential context for the mission of the Prophet Muhammad, historians have only recently attempted explorations of the latter's life and thought with this framework in mind. This book puts forward a reinterpretation of early Islam as a movement strongly inflected with values of peacemaking that was reacting against the slaughter of the decades-long war and attendant religious strife. From the Crusades to colonialism, conflicts between Christians and Muslims led to a concentration among writers of European heritage on war and Islam, leaving the dimensions of peace and cooperation neglected. Both peace and war are present in the Quran, just as they are in the Bible, and both will be analyzed below, but the focus here is on peace. This book studies the Quran in its historical context rather than trying to explain what Muslims believe about their scripture. The Quran insists on liberty of conscience and forbearance toward enemies, and it prohibits unprovoked aggressive warfare. It promises salvation to all righteous monotheists, and not just to followers of the Prophet Muhammad. That many outsiders and a not inconsiderable number of adherents have associated it with none of these values, and indeed have often interpreted it as upholding the converse, demonstrates how badly it has been understood. The misapprehensions came about for many reasons, including the imperial ideologies of the later Christian Byzantine and Muslim Abbasid empires, difficulties in interpreting the text, and a failure to read it against contemporary Roman and Iranian texts, a procedure that allows us to compare and contrast its values and concerns with those of others living in that era. The Iranian invasion of Roman territory from 603 forward threatened the independence of Western Arabia, where Muhammad was based. The Sasanian conquest of Jerusalem in 614 struck contemporaries as apocalyptic and provoked a mystical response from the prophet. A close reading of the Quran shows that a profound distress at the carnage of that age led Muhammad to spend the first half of his prophetic career, 610 to 622, imagining an alternative sort of society, one firmly grounded in practices of peace. The Quran repeatedly instructs believers to repel evil with good, pardon their persecutors, and wish peace on those who harassed them. These verses have, as their greater context, the outbreak of struggles among Christians, Jews, Zoroastrians, and a remnant of pagans who were partisans in the clash of empires raging around them. Muhammad in these years resembles much more the Jesus of the Sermon on the Mount than is usually admitted. Scholars have increasingly tied the second half of Muhammad's career, 622 to 632, to the maneuverings of Rome and Iran, even suggesting that his move to Medina from his hometown of Mecca may have been connected to Roman diplomacy. I argue that Muslims in the time of the Prophet were explicitly allied with the Christian Emperor Heraclius, 610 to 641, and indeed that Muhammad saw his defensive battles against truculent pagans in places such as Badr and Uhud in West Arabia as protecting Roman churches in Transjordan and Syria to the north. It is likely these militant Arabian pagans had allied with the Iranian King of Kings. In short, Islam is, no less than Christianity, a Western religion that initially grew up in the Roman Empire. The prophet in those years of pagan attacks did not abandon his option for peace, but moved toward a doctrine of just war, similar to that of Cicero and late antique Christian thinkers. He repeatedly sued for peace with a bellicose Mecca, but when that failed, he organized Medina for self-defense in the face of a determined pagan foe. The Quran insists that aggressive warfare is wrong, and that if the enemy seeks an armistice, Muslims are bound to accept the entreaty. This disallowing of aggressive war and search for resolution, even in the midst of violent conflict, justifies the title Prophet of Peace, even if Muhammad was occasionally forced into a defensive campaign.
The Quran contains a doctrine of just war, but not of holy war, and does not use the word jihad in that latter connotation. It views war as an unfortunate necessity when innocence and even the freedom of conscience are threatened. It strictly forbids vigilantism and equates premeditated killing of noncombatants with genocide, paraphrasing in this regard Jewish commentaries on the Bible in the Jerusalem Talmud. The Quran, read judiciously alongside later history, suggests that during Muhammad's lifetime, Islam spread peacefully in the major cities of Western Arabia. The soft power of the Quran's spiritual message has typically been underestimated in most treatments of this period. The image of Muhammad and very early Islam that emerges from a careful reading on peace themes contradicts Western views. Muhammad by Juan Cole.

We're back on the Tom Hartman program. I'm Alex Lawson, trying to get to all of your calls. So give us a call. We want to hear from you. 202-808-9924.

0: to a position of power again. How we're going to put safe blocks in so that the DOJ doesn't just report to the executive branch, so we have an enforcement arm of the law. How we're going to expand the court, the Supreme Court, to the proper jurisdictions that we have, at the very least, with one extra vote to break ties. These are simple things that can be done. It appears to me, I like to think that I'm progressive, but I find it difficult sometimes, even though I do vote Democratic. It's hard to vote for people that can't even play a game of chess, a mental game of chess in their head. They've been doing, as in they, the Republican Party, have been setting this up for decades. And nothing has been done to curtail anything.
1: Andy, I understand and I hear your frustration, and I share it on so many levels. And the only answer is people power, but also... I will say there are a fantastic number of people who are fighting tooth and nail every day to get some of the policies that you are talking about put in place. I've interviewed some of them on the Tom Hartman Show when I was guest hosting. So we don't want to get...
0: Go
1: ahead.
0: I interrupted you. I'm sorry. Well, they talk about it, yes, but I've never seen anything put forward to take away their qualified immunity so that if they put things in place or vote for things that actually hurt the people instead of helping them, that they can be held accountable. Just things of that nature. If like the justices on the Supreme Court, they're supposed to be an ethics thing that they report to, but half of them are taking money from billionaires and going on trips and whatnot. They find the proof and then nothing happens to them. That's ridiculous.
1: Absolutely hear you on that. And I would suggest you follow Lisa Graves, one of the best court watchers there is. It is true that we need to do stuff. But what I'm also saying is the work on what needs to be done is happening, right? And I've talked about this a lot this week while I've been hosting, that it isn't like we have to then come up with all the solutions because we are starting from zero. We're not. We're building on ideas and movements that have been ongoing for generations. So there are enormous amounts of policies out there that can address what you're talking about. What we need is the political will to do that. And that is the key.
0: Can I ask you one last question?
1: We're going to have to go out to a break right now. Thank you so much, Andy. Lisa Graves, check her out. You'll get some really good information about the Supreme Court, how corrupt it is, and what we can do when we do have power to rein that court in. We'll be taking more of your calls after this short break.

0: terrible,
1: especially in view of what's been happening in Minnesota for the last few years.
0: You have to go further on that. So what I would say is that you look at other countries. I don't know what you mean about look at Minnesota.
1: The healthcare fraud in Minnesota.
0: Oh, okay. So
1: fraud.
0: One thing to note there, Billy, is that it would be way, way easier to identify and root out fraud in a single payer system, a universal system. And we don't have to just make things up. You know, we've got the best healthcare in the world. No, we don't. There's data. You can look at rates of morbidity and mortality and compare that with other countries' rates of morbidity and mortality. The easiest one is life expectancy. Just Google life expectancy U.S. versus any of the European countries. Any country with guaranteed health care. And I'll also say, because I know that you are, you know, a free market kind of guy, they're not all single payer systems. Single payer is actually just one of the ways that you can guarantee health care. There are private insurers in other countries, but other countries don't let them delay and deny care for profit. They don't let them kill people for profit. And there's a great PBS documentary, Sick Around the World, that I really think, if you can stomach it, I really think you should check it out. And I really hope, I really do for you, I really hope that you never actually learn just how bad our healthcare system is. Because what I've found in my, over 21 years of doing this, I worked in outreach clinics before I got into policy to try to change things at the policy level. What you will find is that people who don't need healthcare are the ones who really believe that we have really great healthcare. Only 10% of the population at any one time is interacting with the health system. 90% of people aren't. And so that's the con that corporate health insurance plays on. They know that most people are not interacting with the system. But I will tell you, ask someone who is. Ask someone with a chronic condition. Ask someone with cancer or MS. Ask someone who is dealing with delays and denials by corporate insurance, either in employer-sponsored insurance or in privatized Medicare, which they call Medicare Advantage. And you will find that the system works terribly at delivering health care and wonderfully at delivering money and profits for the billionaires and Wall Street. The one concession I will give you, and I will because I am a policy expert, I know the data. We have really, really good health care for rich people. Rich people can get extremely good health care in the United States of America. So sometimes it's like, oh, yeah, well, why did the sheik of what country come over here? And you're like, well, it's because they're rich. And so rich people can get really good health care. The problem is that the vast majority of the American people are not billionaires or ultra wealthy who fly their private jets from wherever to get rich care. The vast majority of people are being delivered the worst health care of all advanced economies while also paying the highest prices. So just your conservatism, like your small C conservatism, should really look at how much money we spend on healthcare and how much we could save by moving to a system that guarantees healthcare for everyone. And that's the conservative argument for moving to a single payer system that guarantees healthcare for everyone in this country. We only have a really short time left, so I'm gonna try to take a call. Brian, listening on KBCS. Brian, you're on the line.
2: Well, it's a short time. I called about a pocket veto. You had an interaction with a guy, 30 minutes ago about whether Trump not signing the bill, it will just become a law after 10 days. that, if I understand right, a pocket veto means it will become a law only if Congress is in session. But of course, Mike Johnson will play those games and whatnot and just call them out of session if that's how they need to play it and do Donald Trump's bidding. So this bill will not become a law just by default if Trump doesn't sign it, is my understanding. But I don't
0: Brian,
2: know if you have any thoughts
0: great...
2: on knowledge of a pocket veto.
0: It's a great point. I think what the caller was saying is that the bill had passed with veto-proof majority, so Congress could take action still. But you are right. Mike Johnson acting against Donald Trump is not something that we've seen previously, so there's no reason to think that we'd see it now. But the people just have to keep fighting and demanding housing affordability and other policies for the people. We'll be right back after this.
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4: While the production of my lowdown commentaries is high tech, I confess that I'm antiquated. I still write each piece in longhand, applying my ballpoint to paper. This has caused bewildered glances from some who see me scribbling away in local coffee shops and bars. Recently, one fellow sidled up and whispered, "Watch out! If they see you doing this, they'll haul you off to the Smithsonian." But we handwriters might not be as obsolete as the key tappers assume. A fast-spreading grassroots movement is calling for schools to re-emphasize the value of writing and printing by hand instead of being wholly dependent on machines. Already, 24 states, as varied as Mississippi and California, now require public schools to teach cursive writing in third through fifth grades. This squares with new understanding of how brains absorb information. While keyboards are faster, the slower, more tactile act of handwriting creates longer-lasting comprehension of letters and better retention of the thoughts they convey. Neuroscientists find that rote keystrokes on a computer require little mental engagement, while physically drawing out words and ideas takes coordination of multiple areas of the brain to focus memory, eyes, and fingers on creating a written product. Just writing this piece conjured up a fond remembrance of my early childhood, sitting on the floor of our home learning to draw the ABCs, both print and cursive, on those line practice pads. It was both an artistic exercise and the development of a foundational tool for a life of learning. This is Jim Hightower saying, yes, computer literacy is an indispensable element of today's childhood curriculum, but so is the richer development of human thinking through putting pen to paper. So let's do both.

Our book today is Winners Take All, The Elite Charade of Changing the World by Anand Giridharadas. This is from the prologue. All around us in America is the clank, clank, clank of the new in our companies and economy, our neighborhoods and schools, our technologies and social fabric. But these novelties have failed to translate into broadly shared progress and the betterment of our overall civilization. American scientists make the most important discoveries in medicine and genetics and publish more biomedical research than those of any other country, but the average American's health remains worse and slower improving than that appears in other rich countries, and in certain years, life expectancy actually declines. American inventors create astonishing new ways to learn, thanks to the power of video and the internet, many of them free of charge, but the average 12th grader tests more poorly in reading today than in 1992. The country has had a culinary renaissance, as one publication put it, one farmer's market and Whole Foods at a time, but it has failed to improve the nutrition of most people, with the incidence of obesity and related conditions rising over time. The tools for becoming an entrepreneur appear to be more accessible than ever for the student who learns coding online or the Uber driver, but the share of young people who own a business has fallen by two-thirds since the 1980s. America has birthed a wildly successful online book superstore called Amazon, and another company, Google, has scanned more than 25 million books for public use, but illiteracy has remained stubbornly in place, and the fraction of Americans who read at least one work of literature a year has dropped by almost a quarter in recent decades. The government has more data at its disposal and more ways of talking and listening to citizens, but only one quarter as many people find it trustworthy as in the tempestuous 1960s. A successful society is a progress machine. It takes in the raw material of innovation and produces broad human advancement. America's machine is broken. When the fruits of change have fallen on the United States in recent decades, the very fortunate have basketed almost all of them. For instance, the average pre-tax income of the top 10th of Americans has doubled since 1980. That of the top 1% has more than tripled, and that of the top 0.001% has risen more than sevenfold, even as the average pre-tax income of the bottom half of Americans has stayed almost precisely the same. These familiar figures amount to 3.5 decades worth of wondrous head-spinning change with zero impact on the average pay of 117 million Americans. Meanwhile, the opportunity to get ahead has been transformed from a shared reality to a prerequisite of already being ahead. Among Americans born in 1940, those raised at the top of the middle class and the bottom of the lower middle class shared a roughly 90% chance of realizing the so-called American dream of ending up better off than their parents. Among Americans born in 1984 and maturing into adulthood today, the new reality is split screen. Those raised near the top of the income ladder now have a 70% chance of realizing the dream. Meanwhile, those close to the bottom, more in need of elevation, have a 35% chance of climbing above their parents' station. And it's not only progress and money that the fortunate monopolize. Rich American men, who tend to live longer than the average citizens of any other country, now live 15 years longer than poor American men, who endure only as long as men in Sudan and Pakistan. Thus, many millions of Americans on the left and right feel one thing in common, that the game is rigged against people like them. Perhaps this is why we hear constant condemnation of the system, for it is the system that people expect to turn fortuitous developments into societal progress. Instead, that system in America and around the world has been organized to siphon the gains from innovation upward, such that the fortunes of the world's billionaires now grow at more than double the pace of everyone else's. And the top 10% of humanity have come to hold 90% of the planet's wealth. It's no wonder that the American voting public, like other publics around the world, has turned more resentful and suspicious in recent years, embracing populist movements on the left and the right, bringing socialism and nationalism into the center of political life in a way that once seemed unthinkable, and succumbing to all manner of conspiracy theories and fake news. There is a spreading recognition on both sides of the ideological divide that the system is broken and has to change. Some elites faced with this kind of gathering anger have hidden behind walls and gates on landed estates, emerging only to try to seize even greater political power
to protect themselves against the mob. But in recent years, a great many fortunate people have also tried something else, something both laughable and self-serving. They've tried to help by taking ownership of the problem. All around us, the winners in our highly inequitable status quo declare themselves partisans of change. They know the problem, and they want to be part of the solution. Actually, they want to lead the search for solutions. They believe that their solutions deserve to be at the forefront of social change. They may join or support movements initiated by ordinary people looking to fix aspects of our society, but more often these elites start initiatives of their own, taking on social change as though it were just another stock in their portfolio or another corporation to restructure. The book, Winners Take All, by Anand Giridharadas.

0: And we're back on the Tom Hartman program. I want to take a quick call from Nathan in Oregon. Nathan, you're on the line.
1: Yeah, it's a great job on hosting.
0: Thank you.
1: You've got big shoes to fill. The number one problem that everyone has, it's the same thing as the guy that called in from Texas about how you don't know that we don't have the best healthcare system and how Hispanics voted for Trump in large numbers. I live in rural Oregon, and if you listen to AM radio, you just spin through the dial. 50, 60% of the dial is Hispanic. Spanish screech and preach, right wing, Rush Limbaugh style program. And everyone says, well, the Democrats, we don't have a message and we can't get our message out. We don't own 99% of commercial media. If you have commercials in your news, you're going to have conservative views. That's as complicated as it is because these companies that own the so-called liberal media are all headed by some radical Puritan that's probably an Epstein class friend of
0: billionaire.
1: Donald Trump's. Yeah, exactly.
0: Absolutely.
1: And so if we want to get serious about changing this system of ours, and it's the only way we're going to be able to do it, is we've got to get either a rural radio initiative program where we can balance the screech and preach with some just basic pragmatic reporting and some options. And we've got to go back to the antitrust laws of the media and totally revamp the FCC and reclassify, the Fox so-called news. And we've got to get control of basically what amounts to the Matrix. I mean, the Matrix is about controlling people's minds through constructing false realities. And that's what the
0: Nathan.
1: news does. That guy that called in from Texas and said you don't know anything about healthcare, he believes that because, unfortunately, I mean, I was in the same boat when I voted for Ronald Reagan when I was 18. I thought, Jimmy Carter was wishy-washy and liberals were tax and spend because that's what I absorbed from the media. And
0: Nathan,
1: there is
0: thank
1: no
0: you.
1: liberal media in this country.
0: Nathan, thank you. And I agree completely. And I also, and you pointed it out, it was policy decisions that got us here, right? So there used to be laws that would restrict how much media could be owned in one media environment, right? So in one community. And those were done away with under Reagan because they wanted consolidated media. They wanted to get rid of the people being able to hear the truth. It was part of their plan. Look at the Powell memo. This is corporate power. And if you can control the story that people hear, if you can control the story, you can control what people believe. And if you can control what people believe, you can control people. And you bet the billionaires know that. But there are policies that we can put in place to fight back. We just need the political will. We'll be right back after this break.

Our book for the Tom Hartman Book Club today is by Lanny Ganier. It's The Tyranny of the Majority, Fundamental Fairness in Representative Democracy. This is from the first chapter, The Tyranny of the Majority. I've always wanted to be a civil rights lawyer, she writes. This lifelong ambition is based on a deep-seated commitment to democratic fair play, to playing by the rules as long as the rules are fair. When the rules seem unfair, I have worked to change them, not subvert them. When I was 8 years old, I was a Brownie. I was especially proud of my uniform, which represented a commitment to good citizenship and good deeds. But one day, when my Brownie group staged a hat-making contest, I realized that uniforms are only as honorable as the people who wear them. The contest was rigged. The winner was assisted by her milliner mother, who actually made the winning entry in full view of all the participants. At the time, I was too young to be able to change the rules, but I was old enough to resign, which I promptly did. To me, fair play means that the rules encourage everyone to play. They should reward those who win, but they must be acceptable to those who lose. The central theme of my academic writing is that not all rules lead to elemental fair play. Some even commonplace rules work against it. The professional milliner competing with amateur brownies stands as an example of rules that are patently rigged or patently subverted. Yet sometimes, even when rules are perfectly fair in form, they serve in practice to exclude particular groups from meaningful participation. When they don't encourage everyone to play, or when, over the long haul, they do not make the losers feel as good about the outcome as the winners, they can seem as unfair as the milliner who makes the winning hat for her daughter. Sometimes, too, we construct rules that force us to be divided into winners and losers when we might have otherwise joined together. This idea was cogently expressed by my son Nicholas when he was 4 years old, far exceeding the thoughtfulness of his mother when she was an 8-year-old brownie. While I was writing one of my law journal articles, Nicholas and I had a conversation about voting prompted by a Sesame Street magazine exercise. The magazine pictured 6 children. 4 children had raised their hands because they wanted to play tag. 2 had their hands down because they wanted to play hide-and-seek. The magazine asked its readers to count the number of children whose hands were raised and then decide what game the children would play. Nicholas quite realistically replied, "They'll play both. First they'll play tag, then they'll play hide-and-seek." Despite the magazine's rules, he was right. To children, it's natural to take turns. The winner may get to play first or more often, but even the loser gets something. His was a positive-sum solution that many adult rulemakers ignore. The traditional answer to the magazine's problem would have been a zero-sum solution. All the children, will play tag and only tag. As a zero-sum solution, everything is seen in terms of I win, you lose. The conventional answer relies on winner-take-all majority rule, in which the tag players, as the majority, win the right to decide for all the children what game to play. The hide-and-seek preference becomes irrelevant. The numerically more powerful majority choice simply subsumes minority preferences. In the conventional case, the majority that rules gains all the power, and the minority that loses gets none. For example, 2 years ago, Brother Rice High School in Chicago held 2 senior proms. It was not planned that way. Prom committee at Brother Rice, a boys' Catholic high school, expected just 1 prom when it hired a disc jockey, picked a rock band, and selected music for the prom by consulting student preferences. Each senior was asked to list his 3 favorite songs, and the band would play the songs that appeared most frequently on the lists. Seems attractively democratic. But Brother Rice is predominantly white, and the prom committee was all white. And that's how they got 2 proms. The black seniors at Brother Rice felt so shut out by the democratic process that they organized their own prom. As one black student put it, "For every vote we had, there were 8 votes for what they wanted. With us being in the minority, we were always outvoted. It's as if we don't count." Some embittered white seniors saw things differently. They complained that the black students should have gone along with the majority. "The majority makes the decision," they said. "That's the way things work." In a way, both groups were right. From the white students' perspective, this was ordinary decision-making. To the black students, majority rule sent the message, "We don't count," is the way it works for minorities. In a racially divided system, majority rule may be perceived as majority tyranny. That's a large claim, and I don't rest my case for it solely on the actions of the prom committee in one Chicago high school. To expand the range of the argument, I first consider the ideal of majority rule itself, particularly as reflected in the writings of James Madison and other founding members of our republic. These early Democrats explored the relationship between majority rule and democracy. James Madison warned, "If a majority be united by a common interest, the rights of the minority will be insecure." The tyranny of the majority, according to Madison,
requires safeguards to protect, quote, one part of the society against the unjust injustice of the other part, end quote. For Madison, majority tyranny represented the great danger to our early constitutional democracy. Although the American Revolution was fought against the tyranny of the British monarch, it soon became clear there was another tyranny to be avoided, the accumulation of all powers in the same hands. Madison warned whether of one, a few, or many, and whether hereditary, self-appointed, or elective, may justly be pronounced the very definition of tyranny. As another colonist suggested in papers published in Philadelphia, we've been so long habituated to a jealousy of tyranny from monarchy and aristocracy that we have yet to learn the dangers of it from democracy. Despotism had to be opposed, whether it came from kings, lords, or the people. Lanny Guinier's Tyranny of the Majority.

We are back on the Tom Hartman program. Nicholas, thank you for sticking with me. The Tennessee Valley Authority, the Hoover Dam, and so many of the work projects that you saw during the New Deal, that's the level of investment that we need to make in the people. And we've learned a lot since then, and we are a far wealthier nation than we were when the New Deal was created and enacted. So we actually have the ability to do much more than was done under the New Deal. So when it comes to housing, I think we need a New Deal for housing. We need to talk about how housing is a fundamental

of actual living. It was a living wage. It would right now have to be around $25. So we can address housing the same way that we addressed many of the issues that we bring up. We have to be bold in our thinking and build the political will to get there. But these are really popular ideas, so we can make them happen. When it comes to the election, I think that what you're seeing, just across all the elections so far, is a wave that is around 13%. And so obviously the Republicans are going to try to cheat as much as possible. But if that holds, even many of their gerrymanders that the Republicans put in place are not going to actually hold. They're going to be dummy manders. And so there is right now, it looks like if Democrats can maintain that advantage or exceed it by embracing ideas like you bring up with having housing costs, guaranteeing health care for everyone in this country, expanding Social Security, and having billionaires pay the same rate in, and on and on and on. These are very achievable goals as long as there's the political will. So I always count on the people and never the politicians. And we are seeing a popular mobilization at a level that I've never seen before in my time doing this, which is a pretty long time. And my good friend John Bowser Bauman, he's been doing it longer than me, and he says he's never seen it anywhere near. My joke is if you show up on a street corner somewhere with a bullhorn and start talking about the reflecting pool, especially right now, you're going to have 1,000 people gathered around you quick. So what we are seeing is the U.S. People, the people of the United States of America, who are outraged and fed up and not buying what Donald Trump is selling. And I think that that can, if we maintain and grow it, that can swamp, just like it swamped Orban in Hungary, that can swamp the authoritarian takeover that this regime is trying to perpetrate. Thanks so much, Nicholas, for your call and your words. I'm Alex Lawson, and we'll be right back after this short break.

0: Hey, thanks so much for sharing our program and for reaching out to our stations and sponsors and letting them know that you're listening. It really means a lot to us.
1: We are back on the Tom Hartman program, and I'm going to go right to Pastor John calling from Connecticut. Pastor John, you are on the air.
2: Hi there, Alex. You are tremendous, outstanding, excellent, especially talking about otherism. You and Tom both need to be advising the Democrats. My question for you is going to be, should we call the Democrats that won Mayor Mondomini FDR Democrats? But before that, Dr. King says in his book, Where Do You Go From Here? Chaos Community, at the very end, page 214, we all should either read the book or listen to it. He says, we need the equivalent of a Medicare for housing. For my friend down there in Texas, because of racism, that's why we don't have universal health care. I'd recommend three books to him. One, Professor Heather McGee's book, The Sum of Us, What Racism Costs Everyone, How We Can Prosper Together. A book by Oliver Hill, who was number two in his law school class, and Justice Thurgood Marshall, number one, and Reverend Stubbs. No Clue, White American Affirmative Action Exists and Demands a Moral Revival Now. And Tom's book about the hidden history of the American healthcare system. So what do you think, Alex? Let's call Mondomini's people, Justice Democrats, all those, instead of you know, how they're branding them as, oh, you're socialist, you know, all this kind of stuff, where Dr. King said we have socialism for the rich and rugged individualism for everybody else, right? Let's call them FDR Democrats and explain just what you got finished saying, Social Security, the National Labor Relations Act, the Hoover Dam. Explain to people, you know, what is it, the four freedoms? What do you think about that?
1: Four freedoms. Yeah, you know, so first of all, I'll let them call themselves whatever they want. And I oftentimes do call them FDR Democrats. I talk about

0: about Democrats in line with FDR policies. And I think you're seeing left populism is what's going on. And these are policies that are popular and benefit working people. And I will just also note that the first digital organizing that I ever did, and it was after some church basement organizing in Chicago, learning some Saul Alinsky. But the first digital organizing I did was a website called wheredowego.org, based entirely on my reading of Dr. King's book. And that is, I think, for anybody who is looking for something, it is an amazing book that puts out. It's so relevant to right now because the question of where do we go is it chaos? Or community? Is it the billionaires and the tech bro oligarch, the tech broligarts and Wall Street building a society that literally only works for the ultra wealthy and everyone else is scrambling to fight for the scraps that fall off of their plates? Or is it a community, an interdependent future? Where we recognize each other, we recognize ourselves in each other, and we recognize the power that that brings in knowing that we collectively want to achieve the same thing. And when we stand together and raise our voices together, we can defeat great forces of evil. And we've done it before, and we can do it again. And that is the message that I think people need to hear right now is a message not of Pollyanna-ish rose-colored glasses, but a historically informed story of truth. What happened when Dr. King marched for civil rights? Was it easy? No, he was literally murdered. He knew that that was going to or likely could happen. He knew he might not see the promised land. He knew that he might be the Joshua generation who helps get there but does not actually get there. And I understand that that is true for all of us because it is an intergenerational struggle. But as long as we don't forget what we are fighting for, we can never lose. So, Pastor John, I'll give you back the microphone
1: How do
0: if
1: we
0: you want
1: follow
0: to
1: you? How do we
0: respond.
1: follow you? Sure. How do we follow you on Instagram, TikTok? Tell us, please, how we follow you.
0: I'm on all of the like ALaw 202 is my personal account on like Twitter and Blue Sky, but Social Security Works is my professional account. The radio station that I co-own in Anacostia is We Act Radio on all the social media. But I'd say Social Security Works on all the social media or ALaw 202. Pastor John, thank you so much for
1: Bless
0: your
1: you. Thank
0: call.
1: you.
0: I'm going to keep taking calls. We only got a couple minutes here, but I'm going to go to Timothy in Vermont. Timothy, you're on the line.
2: Hello.
0: Timothy.
2: Hi, Alex.
0: Hi.
2: Hi. Well, I'm going to give you a simile built up of a couple of analogies. Socialism is when the fire department puts your house out. Capitalism is the one who denies said claim. And that's like a doctor coming up with an accurate diagnosis, and the insurance company denies you the proper treatment. And, of course, we have our three branches of government. And of course, we have the fourth estate, that being the press. But I feel that there's a fourth branch of government. And that occurred in 2010 with Citizens United. Now, correlating that,
0: Timothy, you got to wrap it up. We got about 10 seconds.
2: Okay. The lobbying organization is so powerful that. Thank you to Citizens United. And thank you, Alex.
0: Thank you, Timothy. And Citizens United can be defeated by people power. We're going to be right back after this.
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4: Years ago, when I announced that I was leaving my job as editor of the Texas Observer to run for political office, I had to admit that going into politics is the only downward career move one can take from journalism. But being both a journalist and a politician does hone one's ability to detect the smell of BS. And we Americans are presently getting a noxious blast of that stench from our warmongering Department of Defense. The vast trillion-dollar Pentagon is the ultimate Big Brother bureaucracy, literally empowered to compel thousands of Americans to die in foolish military misadventures cooked up by political partisans and profiteering corporate contractors. That's why it's so alarming that Trump's Project 2025 autocrats are now rushing to slam an iron door of censorship on reporters trying to inform us commoners about the militaristic schemes and corporate fraud that comes from inside this government fortress. In the name of defending freedom, Trump's palace guards are banning media outlets that displease His Royal Highness. Also, Pretty Boy Pete, Trump's made-for-TV Pentagon honcho, has even decreed that reporters must be tightly monitored by military escorts while doing interviews, reviewing documents, and otherwise exercising the essential constitutional rights of our nation's free press. The good news is that rather than kowtowing to the autocrats, dozens of media organizations have told Pete to stuff it, choosing to do old-school outsider digging into this insider war machine. This is Jim Hightower saying, meanwhile, the Project 2025 authoritarians hail their clampdown on free press rights by touting their, quote, fresh relationship with what they call their new Pentagon press corps. Right, it's their partisan press corps, not ours.

And welcome to the Tom Hartmann Book Club, Tom Hartmann University Book Club. Today we're reading from Tears We Cannot Stop, A Sermon to White America by Michael Eric Dyson, who was a guest on our program a while back. This is from page 86. One of the great privileges of whiteness is not to see color, not to see race, and not to pay a price for ignoring it, except, of course, when you're called on it. But even then, the price pales quite literally in comparison to the high price black folk pay for being black. We pay a price, too, for not even being able to derive recognition and financial reward for the styles that make the world want to be black so bad that they don't mind looking like us as long as they never, ever have to be us. If the appropriators can freely rip off our culture with no consequences, those who revise racial history, the fourth stage of white racial grief, are even less accountable for their deeds. The way of the racial revisionist when it comes to black life and history is simply to rewrite it. Their motto is, it didn't happen that way. There's a flood of writing that tells us that the Civil War wasn't really about slavery, but about an effort to defend states' rights. But, my friend, you've got to put yourself in our place and see the absurdity of such a claim. Defend the rights of states to do what? To enslave blacks. But even here, the irresistible logic of whiteness, that is irresistible to whites themselves, and to all of us who are subjected to white whim, springs into full action. White American history is so powerful that even when it loses, it wins, at least in skirmishes within whiteness itself. From the right wing, there is the belief that the Civil War was fought over the ability of individual states to beat back a federal government out to impose its will. From the left wing, there's the belief that the Civil War was a conflict between the planter class and the proletariat. In each case, race as the main reason for the war is skillfully rewritten, or really written out. Slavery is rewritten, too. Some white Christian apologists contend that black folk needed slavery to save their souls or to rescue their cultures. A contemporary twist on this argument radiates in thinkers like Dinesh D'Souza, who claims that American blacks brought here through slavery are now doing far better than their African kin. Some white critics argue that since blacks sold other blacks into slavery, bondage was a black man's problem, not a white man's burden. But revisionists would much rather describe the dehumanization of black folk as little more than a commercial transaction. It's another way of washing their hands of racial responsibility. The effort to rewrite history surfaces in how Malcolm X is treated in the mainstream. It hardly seems likely that the culture he fought with all his heart could be depended on to grasp his true meaning. Malcolm is often read as an apostle of violence, as a frightful figure consumed by destructive rage. Yet the truth is far more complex, and Malcolm was far more complicated. But isn't the autobiography of Malcolm X so enduringly appealing because it shows Malcolm giving up hatred as a means to racial justice? Now, Malcolm X believed in the liberation of black folk from the mental and psychological chains of white supremacy. He was not committed to nonviolence as a way of life or as a method of social strategy. He believed that such a commitment prevents the full realization of black emancipation. Yet he was not personally violent. As Ossie Davis says in his eulogy, responding to the claim that Malcolm preached hate and was a fanatic and a racist, quote, "Did you even talk to Brother Malcolm? Was he ever himself associated with violence or any public disturbance?" End quote. The rage that flowed in Malcolm's veins was the rage against a force of whiteness that aimed to wash its black kin from the face of the earth. The urge to rewrite black history occasionally gives way to the final stage of white racial grief, which is simply, when it comes to race, dilute it. That is, to argue that black stuff doesn't just plague black folk. To summarize, bad stuff happens to everyone. This argument surfaced in the aftermath of Hurricane Katrina, and that storm certainly hit black folk, but it hit white folk, too. This is the sordid version of reverse American exceptionalism. It is the same Me Too impulse that flares in the bitter battle against affirmative action. Beloved, I can't help but notice that affirmative action is the bee in so many of your bonnets. You look around in your classrooms and you think every black person is there because they got an unfair shake from the system. You look at your job and you think that your black coworker got an unjust nod of approval from the powers that be. You never stop to think how the history of whiteness in America is one long scroll of affirmative action. You never stop to think that Babe Ruth never had to play the greatest players of his generation, just the greatest white players. You never stop to think that most of our presidents never rose to the top because they bested the competition
only just the white competition. White privilege is a self-selecting tool that keeps you from having to compete with the best. The history of white folk gaining access to Harvard, Princeton, or Yale is the history of white folk deciding ahead of the game that you are superior. You argue that slots in school should be reserved for your kin because, after all, they are smarter, more disciplined, better suited, and more deserving than inferior blacks. That's like concluding that the Cleveland Cavaliers can't possibly win the NBA championship because they're down 3-1 to the Golden State Warriors. Throw in the towel and call it a series. But they must play the series to determine the winner. Whiteness is having all the advantages on your side. The referee's blowing the whistle for you. The arena packed with only your fans. In fact, whiteness means you never even have to play the game at all, at least not in head-to-head matchups with the talent and skill of black folks. Here's We Cannot Stop by Michael Eric Dyson.

0: This is the Tom Hartman Program.
1: This is the Tom Hartman Program. I'm Alex Lawson, filling in for Tom. And boy, oh boy, am I happy to bring on my next guest, who's going to talk a bit about the power of art and music and cultural power. My dear friend, and very often the musical balm for my soul, the one and only Brock Butler. Brock, thank you so much for joining us on the Tom Hartman Program.
2: Man, Alex, thanks for having me. Am I coming through okay?
1: Of course.
2: Excellent, excellent. Those sound design classes at SCAD really paid off.
1: Really did pay off.
2: How are you, my friend?
1: You know, doing well. You know, we're here. We're talking about what is power, and what power is what comes from us. All power resides in the people. It takes a lot of different forms. Some of it is electoral power. I think that is really easy for people to understand. But I had a guest on yesterday, Robbie Roadsteamer, just this really amazing guy. He's actually going to be playing DC the day before you do. He's playing July 2nd. Oh. You're playing July 3rd. His is WrestleMania, so it's a wrestling parody. But Brock, tell us a bit about what you're coming in on 7 days in DC. And your show on July 3rd.
2: Yeah, well, for those who don't know, my name is Brock Butler, and I've been the guitarist and singer in Perpetual Groove for 25 years, and I have an additional project called Brock Butler Band, which is a more recent thing, and we will be playing Friday, July 3rd at the Black Cat. And All Strike will be kicking off the night, and it's part of the 7 days in DC concert lineup, which, as you just mentioned, multiple nights, a whole bunch of different artists. And really, I think this kind of came about largely thanks to you, Alex, and because I've asked you, I see you, like when you mentioned electoral power and such, that I see you with your boots on the ground. In D.C., Marjorie Taylor Greene is throwing flyers at your face and such. And I feel like I want to contribute. But, you know, usually when I share my thoughts, I get told at least once or twice that I should just stick to playing guitar and not discuss politics and stuff. So this is, I think, a really good opportunity to blend the two. So Brock Butler Band will be playing at the Black Cat Friday, July 3rd, as part of the 7 days in DC concert series. So I'm bummed that I won't get to see the reflecting pool, but I am super excited to bring the music into DC. So I hope folks will share that around and look into not just Brock Butler Band on Friday, July 3rd, but the other 6 days of the 7 days in DC as well.
1: And Brock, let's take it a little deeper in philosophy, because there are your words, there are your, your political statements or your moral vision, which is aligns with mine, right? That we need policies that work for the people and not just the billionaires, that fascism is bad, that authoritarianism is bad. But oftentimes, the left, the people who are pushing this, they miss one key fact, which is that joy is the most potent anti-fascism out there, that joy and community are actually how we build the networks and the ability for us to each see ourselves in each other and own our collective power. So can you speak a bit about being a joy bringer, even if you're not expressing your political thoughts in words at the time, the idea of bringing people together with music and art?
2: Well, I think that is probably one of the best neutral areas where you might actually have the ability to reach people, even if you aren't overtly, you know, like I don't necessarily have songs that are protest songs per se, and that everybody likes to feel joy and feel good or whatever they're getting from a piece of music or art. And on the occasions where the rubber meets the road, and I do share on my social media more thoughts directly on politics. Often enough, anyway, in the comment section, some folks will come up and feel like they can't reconcile those two things. I've been listening to your music for years, and I think you should just stick to your, stick to your music and don't share your political thoughts. And that when you actually get out of the politics is limited. I actually think that so much about the current state of things and what has happened under the Trump regime, that it transcends politics. It's really quite often the things that I find the most upsetting are the moral and ethical ones. That it's not really discussing tax policy or how much or how little we should spend on certain things. That it's more of just basic decency. And I'm always surprised if somebody says they've been listening to my music for however long, and that they seem shocked or surprised that I would be upset by certain things going on. I would feel like if you listen to my lyrics, so much of it is about comfort and trying to find, balance and peace. And that if that's the message, why anybody would think that what's currently going on wouldn't jive with this particular author of those lyrics, I just don't know. But I do think that it's if there's a nice neutral area where somebody can kind of be less guarded or maybe be open to the influence, if you're not going to provoke change through intelligent debate, maybe appealing to their sense of what's kind and but when the intentions are to, it costs you nothing. Kindness doesn't cost you anything.
1: And Brock, what I've seen you do, and we've spoken about before, is also there's a lot of people who, they're not going to be the ones who comment, I disagree with you. There are a lot of people who just are like, oh, well, I'm gonna step back. I don't know what is going on enough to, like have a deep understanding of the politics of it. But what you can reach them with is this idea of kindness and community, and this idea of love, and music bringing people together. And that is an expression of solidarity at its most basic level. Like, just this is not my idea, but my vision of hell is actually just existence without music or art. Right? Like, think of the torture that this world would be if we didn't have the joy that music and art and creativity brings to remind us of the greatness that humans are capable of, because we are hit with so many reminders of the terribleness that humans are capable of, that sometimes we forget the beauty that humans are capable of. We're going to stick through this short break, but if you have any thoughts on that.
2: It actually, have you seen the movie Mr. Holland's Opus
1: Oh, yeah.
2: with Richard? And at the end, for decades he's been the music teacher, and there was another member of the faculty that has really always thought, why are we giving money to arts, the arts and music? And at the end of it, Mr. Holland says, he goes, well, you finally found a way to get rid of me. He goes, you can cut the music and arts as much as you want and stick with reading and writing, but eventually these kids won't have anything to read or write about.
1: Brock, stick with us through this short break. We'll be right back on the Tom Hartman program.
0: This is the Tom Hartman program.

0: We are back with the Tom Hartman program. Sticking with us is Brock Butler of the Brock Butler Band. They are going to be playing at the Black Cat on July 3rd in Washington, D.C., as part of 7 Days in D.C. You can find out more at 7daysindc.com. And Brock, I want to just read you this quote that I often hold closely for what art is. So it's from Dan Savage, and he said, "During the darkest days of the AIDS crisis, we buried our friends in the morning, we protested in the afternoon, and we danced all night. It was the dance that kept us in the fight because it was the dance we were fighting for." And that's always really spoken to me about what that joy and beauty is reminding us of what is worth fighting for. That's why we stay in the struggle, is because of the joy and the beauty that we know humanity is capable of.
1: Absolutely. And I love that that Dan Savage quote. Every time it comes across my proverbial social media desk, each time is as moving as the last time I've seen it, because that's what matters. You need to to be reminded of the like the Mr. Holland's Opus thing. It's like you can teach kids to read and write, but if you cut music and the arts, then they won't have anything to read or write about. And remembering why we fight the good fight, why we do what we do, and it's pretty much summed up in that Savage.
0: I also right here is a poster from Luna Luna, which is Andre Heller. It's an art installation piece, 1986, rising totalitarianism, the threat of global nuclear annihilation. And he said, "How can I fight this?" And his answer was to build an actual carnival of joy and whimsy. He got the greatest artists of the time. Basquiat created an entire Ferris wheel. Keith Haring, Roy Lichtenstein, Salvador Dali, and on and on and on. It is an amazing creation, and it is the purest expression of what you're talking about. So, in the final minute here, Brock, just tell us again, how can people find you, and what are you, and the show on July 3rd?
1: Well, let's see, Perpetual Groove and Brock Butler Band, or if you're short on time, 3 B's, you can say quickly. That's on all of the streaming services, Apple Music, Spotify. Brock Butler Band, it'll be our first time playing in DC at the Black Cat on July 3rd, with All Strike opening as part of the 7 days in DC. BrockButlerMusic.com is the website where you can go and find other stuff of mine. And I hope you find it worthwhile, and that even if you think you might not agree with my politics, at the very point of what we've talked about here is maybe you'll find what the music might do for you to be worthwhile, because it's a much bigger sentiment at the heart of the things I write, and I don't really get political from from the stage. I just bring the music when it's time to bring the music, and out here in the peripherals,
0: Brock
1: discuss it
0: Butler
1: here.
0: bringing the joy to me personally, the balm for my soul.
1: I love
0: I
1: that
0: love you,
1: expression.
0: brother.
1: I love you too,
0: July
1: Nate.
0: 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We'll be right back after this break with more of the Tom Hartman program.

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1: We are back taking your calls on the Tom Hartman Program. I am so happy I got to talk with Brock Butler. His music is a pure joy bringer, so I hope that some folks find a new avenue in these bleak times to remind ourselves of what we fight for. And it is the dance. It is beauty. It is the apogee of what humanity can create. It's why we are awestruck in the face of great art and great music. It's why music can bring us to tears, is because it speaks to a deep part of our soul and longing as human beings for connection and a belief in something that is grander and more beautiful than the dreary everyday. And so, man, is it important for us to remember we need a joyful movement for justice. We need a beautiful movement for justice. We need an art-filled movement for justice. We need to reach people who might not even consider the question of politics, but are going to be moved into community through art, through music, and bring that into our activism every day. I'm going to keep taking calls. I'm going to Eric, listening on KPFK. Eric, you're on the line.
2: Good morning, Alex. Can you hear me?
1: Yes, you're on the line.
2: Thank you. I made some notes here. Day after day, month after month, been listening to you and Tom forever, dancing around all these same themes for years. So to better sharpen our focus and to conserve our very finite resources, I boil it down to this very, very simple, very old, not new formulation. Wealth equals power. Wealth, and I'm talking about that held by a tiny, tiny fraction of the electorate, right, whose money indeed has been extracted from us, we the people, but they hold it. That's where the power is. It's that power that produced our current state of affairs, that hijacked our democracy and our progressive institutions and the media. It's that astronomical power. I know Tom likes to call it morbidly rich. I like astronomical because, well, it expresses all those extra zeros in there that outweigh our voices. They've hacked our democracy, our progressive institutions, the media. They have given us the unitary executive, Citizens United, the media takeover, elect everything that you fellows compile and elucidate every day. So it's that simple, I think. We need to get money out of politics, a more equitable tax structure. In my mind, the most effective actions we the people can take, besides, of course, voting and congressmen, is boycotts. And as you point out, it's our money. The billionaires that we rage against, they've taken our money, they've extracted our money, and they've gamed the system, they've hijacked our democracy, they bought votes, they bought politicians, and here's where we're at. That's the result we're at now. So by taking the money, denying them the money, as we demonstrated with Kimmel and the Tesla boycotts and the Target boycotts, it works. Denying them the money works.
1: Eric, thank you so much for your call. And I don't disagree with you, but there's a step where I disagree with you. So our economic power is enormous, and the power of boycott is enormous. They need to be done very well, and then they can change the face of the planet. And we do make choices with our dollars. But you actually said it. So wealth doesn't equal power, but wealth can buy power. But the power itself still comes from the people. How do I know this? I know this because the people have time and again, when wealth accumulates, the ability to express all of their power by buying the power, by buying the politicians, by buying the courts, by buying the media, the people have fought back. And when the people fight back, they win, and they can change the policies that accumulate great wealth in the hands of the few, because the power does not come from the wealth. Wealth can buy power, but the power is created by the people. All power comes from the people. And this is not a slogan. This is a fact. This is a deep philosophical and historical fact. Time and time and time again, when it seems like the current system is just going to go on forever and nothing can ever change. And then what happens is change. It changes. Slavery, the institution of slavery, which was wealth, that was wealth. There's great books that I invite people to Google about how it wasn't the fruits of the slave labor that created the wealth for the slave owners. It was actually the slaves themselves who were the assets that created the wealth for the slave owners. So they had wealth that they used to buy power. But then the people were able to, and yes, in this case, through great struggle, including war, but the people were able to change the system, to abolish slavery, to eliminate that accumulation of wealth. Because the power does not come from the wealth, the power comes from the people. And we can choose policies that direct where the wealth is accumulated, and it needs to be in our pockets, not in the billionaires' pockets, because the power is ours.
3: 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Tom Hartman Program. 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
1: Our book today in the Tom Hartman Book Club is Reign of Terror, How the 9/11 Era Destabilized America and Produced Trump by Spencer Ackerman. This is from the introduction titled Neither Peace Nor Victory. In November 2020, as he deceitfully insisted he had won re-election, Donald Trump gestured at ending the Afghanistan war. After purging his Pentagon of its leadership, he installed as acting defense secretary a thematically apt choice. The new acting secretary was a longtime counterterrorism figure named Chris Miller. A Green Beret colonel before he entered the vast security bureaucracy, Miller personally gave as much to the war on terror as anyone has. He was among the first, he was among the advanced deployment of special operators who arrived in Afghanistan ahead of the October 2001 invasion. His official biography describes numerous follow-on deployments to both Afghanistan and Iraq. The precise details are classified. Miller's last-minute elevation to the penultimate position in the chain of command had bypassed the Senate-confirmed deputy defense secretary and therefore was legally questionable. Speaking in the Pentagon briefing room for the first time, Miller hailed Trump for having arrived at a, quote, successful and responsible conclusion to the United States' longest foreign war. He hailed the sacrifices of American troops and left after 8 minutes without taking any questions. Trump's primary preoccupation at that moment was not Afghanistan, but stealing the presidency. He pursued his task characteristically through cultivating a mass hysteria and daring the politicians he had bent to his will to challenge him and his movement. No national Republican politician of any stature was willing to tell him to stop his flagrant assault on constitutional governance. So it stood in glaring contrast that several of them, including Senate GOP leader Mitch McConnell, demanded that Trump not go through with the withdrawal. Their Democratic opposition twisted itself in knots to say that while, of course, they supported a responsible end of the war, Trump was engaged in what Senator Tammy Duckworth, an Army veteran who had lost her legs in the Iraq War, called a reckless, chaotic drawdown. Amid a war that had lasted an entire generation, everybody played what were by now grimly familiar political roles. Reluctance to end the constellation of post-9/11 military conflicts was bipartisan, broad, and instinctive in Washington, D.C. Trump, however obstreperous he was about it, proved no exception. Despite Miller's grandiose rhetoric, the president was not ending the war in Afghanistan at all, but merely cutting the U.S. troop commitment there from 5,000 to 3,500, 2,500 announced and another 1,000 added through deceptive and by now typical Pentagon accounting by the time Joe Biden took office. Trump was even undercutting what had been the most valorous act of his disgraceful presidency, an accord with the Taliban that nominally tethered U.S. withdrawal to reciprocal Taliban measures and an inter-Afghan peace process. In Iraq, Trump was removing even fewer forces. Syria went unmentioned. Trump would be the third president to hand the forever war, a term that was first derisive but grew more accepted as the point became harder to contest, to his successor. Throughout his presidency, Trump was often misperceived as being an opponent of the war on terror. He owed that reputation to his vocal derision of, quote, stupid Mideast wars. Yet in office, he escalated the war dramatically, intensifying aerial bombing campaigns across multiple war zones, particularly in Somalia, where the war had never been fought as intensely as under Trump. One study in December 2020 found that Trump's accelerated bombing had increased civilian casualties in Afghanistan by 350%. Military commanders faced fewer operational restrictions and transparency obligations. In 2019, the president deployed an additional 14,000 U.S. troops to the Middle East as part of a pressure campaign against Iran, the war on terror's white whale, which culminated in the assassination of its senior external security official. Every time Trump proposed withdrawal, even once declaring the still ongoing war over, he ultimately acquiesced to the objections of the military leadership. Before sensibly suing for peace with the Taliban, he even doubled troop levels in Afghanistan, the forever war theater that he claimed to hate the most. It was hardly the first time in Trump's career that he convinced people that the truth was the opposite of what the evidence told them. But Trump's durable anti-war persona derived from nothing that he did and only what he said. For many, the propaganda of Donald the Dove, as the New York Times' Maureen Dowd infamously described him, was convenient. Trump's justifiers, determined to dominate the broad institutional machinery of the state, needed to portray it as bloodthirsty and inept. Their opponents did the rest of the work. Liberals, who tended to identify with that machinery, wanted to view Trump as a deviation from American history, a man in political and perhaps even financial debt to foreign adversaries, someone incapable of acting in the national interest. They used Trump's rejections of the Council of Generals and spymasters to demonstrate their point. Rarely did they pause to consider the merits of continuing wars that they had long ago stopped believing in. Trump understood something about the war on terror that they did not. He recognized that the 9/11 era's grotesque subtext, the perception of non-whites as marauders of hostile foreign civilizations, was its engine. The book Reign of Terror by Spencer Ackerman, subtitled How the 9/11 Era Destabilized America and Produced Trump.

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1: We are back on the Tom Hartman program. Let's go right to the phones to Pete on watching on Free Speech TV, calling from Arizona. Pete, you are on the line.
2: Hey, Alex. Thanks for taking my call, my good man. Hey, I enjoyed your talk with Brock Butler. He brings great, beautiful music into the world. But what I wanted to talk about was today's date. 88 years ago, two things happened in the United States. I came into the world. Today is my 88th birthday.
1: Happy birthday.
2: That's not important what happened then. It was the signing of the Fair Labor Standards Act by FDR into law. That brought in to our country the 40-hour work week, the time and a half, and the right to negotiate. Now, fast forward 10 years from 1938, from June 25th, 1938 to 1948, the packing houses in South Omaha, Nebraska, where I was born, the four major ones, Cuddy Hayes, Armors, Wilson's, and Swift's, all went out on strike. They were out on strike for 2 months, and the United Packing House Workers Union brought two or three grocery sacks full of groceries to our house once a week, which I was forever, my mom and everybody was forever grateful to the unions. Well, after nothing happened, after 2 months, the unions being on strike, the big shots from the four packing houses got together and they said, my God, we have lost $250 to $300 million. Let's go back and start negotiating. All the union wanted at the time was a dime an hour raise. I believe they were making 90 cents an hour. And finally, the big wheels from the packing houses themselves, next time they want to go on strike, give them a quarter raise. Anyway, my next subject is Donny Boy, the five-time draft dodger Trump, visit to Moscow. And I believe it was 2010. Barack Obama was
1: Pete,
2: the president.
1: I want to get to a bunch of calls, and I want to riff off of what you said. So first off, I think the most important thing was your birthday. Then happy birthday, sir. But what you just brought up really is what we're talking about today. Why did the bosses bend to the people? Where does the power lie? Is it in the wealth of the bosses? No, it is in the power of the people. When the people are united, we can never be defeated. And that is why the bosses, the billionaires, the tech broligarchs do everything they can to attack unions, because collective bargaining works. Collective bargaining and the ability to form a union allows people to express their inherent power through collective action and force the billionaires, who are rich only because of the working people's labor, to more equitably share that labor. And there were no policies before the New Deal era. So the robber barons and the billionaire class at the time were able to just take everything. And what did it do? It drove the world into a global economic catastrophe that the likes of which had never been seen before. But what was the response through that great adversity? The people coming together and demanding a path forward, a new deal that worked for the people. And it worked. It worked. It ushered in a great age of prosperity. It ushered in a great age of financial stability instead of the boom-bust cycle that had previously existed. It worked really well right up until Ronald Reagan and his ilk started reversing all of these New Deal policies. It's a little later than Reagan, but it is no coincidence that Glass-Steagall is repealed, and then, bam, Wall Street drives us into another economic collapse. So, Pete, thank you for your call. Thank you for a reminder of an incredibly important law and a very important story reminding us that power resides in the people, not in wealth, not in the billionaires, but always in the people. It is our power to express through our votes, through our voices, through our collective actions, through our spending or lack thereof, but all power is with the people. I'm going to keep on the phone. Katie on Free Speech TV calling from Tennessee. Katie, you're on the line.
3: Hello, Alex. I'm enjoying your show this afternoon. I wanted to call because I saw this from Democracy Docket. It's Mark Elias's group. And he says that there was a federal judge in Massachusetts that has blocked Trump's order that would have let the U.S. Post Office refuse to deliver mail ballots. So that's gone through the court now, and it's been blocked by a judge. I'm sure they'll probably want to appeal that, but it really, she says, the judge says that the Constitution does not grant the president any specific powers over elections. So I think that.
1: Katie, thank you so much for the update. And as I think, you know, fits the theme of the day, the Republicans and the billionaires, they're going to do everything they can to

0: cases, and it goes boom, boom, boom. But we need to keep up the pressure by the people, and never, ever believe that the people don't have the power to change things. So yes, the billionaires are always going to try to change things in their directions, but the people, sometimes through avatars like Mark Elias and Democracy Docket, sometimes by taking to the street, sometimes through direct democracy, sometimes through getting the truth out. But we will win the day as long as we don't forget what we are fighting for. So, Katie, thanks so much for the call. I'm going to go to Mike, Free Speech TV, calling from Wisconsin.
1: Thanks for taking my call, Alex. See, I saw this on the news the other night. In 2015, the median price of a house in America was 155 grand. 2025, the median price is 355 grand. So it went up $200,000 in 10 years. That's why there's 25 million 25-year-olds still living with their parents. Trump is punishing Americans by not signing the House bill that was just signed by the Republicans and the Democrats the other day. When Democrats take back the House and Senate in November, they need to pass an immigration bill and redo the tax code to 74% of on the rich, like it was pre-Reagan. Republicans are doing nothing right now on James Lankford's comprehensive immigration bill. Whatever happened to Trump's 10% cap on credit card companies for 1 year? Remember that? Americans have $1.28 trillion in credit cards. Trump says nothing about helping Americans with housing or anything. He's all about himself and the grift. Thanks for
0: Mike,
1: taking my call.
0: I couldn't agree more. Great points you make. And also, Donald Trump, it's grift all the way down. That's what he's into. But we, the people, can fight back against his greed and corruption and malice and, yes, incompetence. And Katie, our previous caller, pointed out, the executive order that Donald Trump said, oh, yeah, well, we're not going to do mail ballots. The people are fighting back through their avatar, Mark Elias, and there's court victories. You point out some of the ideas that we need to have put forward by Democrats going forward. And that is what we're doing. It's a struggle that we all have to remember is an intergenerational struggle, and we are here to do our part. But never lose hope and always remember that all power comes from the people. Augusta on Free Speech TV, calling from New York. We have only about 30 seconds, Augusta.
2: Okay, well, everything that I was going to say has already been said. However, I'd like to let you know that I am a composer, like your guest was. I'm a composer of serious music, and I'm 93 years old, and my reputation as a composer is that I write music that is anti-discrimination and anti-war. And I have one opera that was performed in Canada and in the United States at least a dozen times. That deals with the Revolutionary War, but from the other side's point of view. Okay.
0: Augusta, tell us where people can find that.
2: I'm online, Augusta Ciccone. It's Ciccone Bates. Just look it up. I'm on YouTube, and I'm also on, well, anyway, they could find it.
0: Augusta, thank you so much. And the power of music and art and culture and finding our joy, that's how we defeat fascism. We'll be right back with more of the Tom Hartman program.
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0: Susan, you're on the line.
1: We just got a press release that was released from our Attorney General, Chris Mays. Today secured a victory blocking President Trump's unlawful executive order that attempted to interfere with the state's constitutional authority to administer elections. The final ruling follows a multi-state lawsuit.

0: who joined by Mays in a coalition of 24 states that challenged the administration's attempt to restrict voting to individuals on list pre-authorized by the federal government and voting by mail to list maintained by the U.S. Postal Service. So they won. So he can't stop the mail-in voting.
1: Susan, the struggle will continue, and thank you so much. A previous caller was pointing out Mark Elias, who is a great source of information, and I was remiss to not point out the attorneys general who have time and time again actually stood up and fought back against the executive overreach coming from the Trump regime, and in this case, as in others, have won. And so we have to always remember there is another frame. The struggle continues. They

to vote. And that is a guiding principle that should drive us in our campaign, our quest to ensure that the people are who the government works for and not the billionaires. Remember, the billionaires will fight back. The empire will strike back, but the people will win when we fight. When we are united, the people can never be defeated. So let's celebrate this good news, Susan and Katie, who brought it up previously. And, you know, this was the topic at the top of the hour, was how this had just come down. And now by the bottom of the show, by the end of the show here, we are seeing people power in action, and the Trump administration being served a loss in court. And obviously, this is not going to be the end on their end, but we will just continue to fight because we know we are right. A country for the people and by the people has to include the ability of the people to make our voices heard. So, Susan, thank you so much for your call. I'm Alex Lawson, filling in for Tom Hartman. We are at the end of the show, but we're going to get through as many of your calls as possible. So stick with me through this quick break.

0: 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It really means a lot to us.
1: We're back, taking as many calls as I can fit in. And it is hard to believe that we are already at the end of the show on Thursday, but we've done it. Lior on Free Speech TV, calling from Kentucky. Lior, you're on the line.
2: Oh, hi. Thank you so much. This is cool. Well, I just wanted to share an interesting factoid for your listeners. The actual birth of the labor movement, history's first sit-in, took place in ancient Egypt in the Valley of the Kings. It was the workers, the artisans, the craftsmen, the painters, the guys who schlepped water for all of them. They had a deal with the government. They were supposed to be provided for so that they could go up there in that stinking desert and work their brains out to make a cushy afterlife for the rich people. But the powers refused to come through with the stuff that they had promised. And so those workers went down into the valley to whatever the administrative office was. I don't know. They sat in. They occupied that place. They refused to leave until the authorities came through with the stuff that they had promised. Those people were smart enough to know that they were necessary, and they stood up for themselves, and then eventually they got the stuff that they were promised, and they went back up the hill and went back to work. So that
1: was the actual... And then eventually, Lior, they won. Thank you so much for that.
2: Yes.
1: That super important note, because I keep saying millennia long struggle, and people I don't think believe me.
2: Oh man,
1: but
2: more
1: really,
2: longer than you could imagine.
1: Exactly. people don't believe me that this struggle has been going on for millennia. And something that I think Lior is pointing to here is she said smart enough, but it's also self-aware enough to feel the power that they had. Even at that time, thousands and thousands of years ago, they understood that they were the ones who were building the things, that their labor was the necessary piece, and that if they withdrew their labor, then their demands

0: would be met. And so I want to go to Barry in Washington on Free Speech TV. Barry, you're on the line.
1: Hello. I'm going to talk about one of my absolute pet peeves, the Supreme Court. They, of course, I'm furious about the decisions they made today, I believe, you know, opening the door for thousands of deportations. And I agree totally about the need to reform the Supreme Court, you know, more justices and term limits and all that. And I have, I'd like to add something I never heard anybody talk about. I think there should be comment lines to the judges in the Supreme Court, you know, like there are comment lines to your senators or your representatives. Without those comment lines, they are in their ivory tower, totally insulated from the rest of the world to do anything they want. And they've been abusing their power.
0: Barry, I think, you know, we do have comment lines into the Supreme Court, but not the ones you're envisioning, but they are super powerful. And that is getting people into the streets. That is getting news articles written that they consume, that is demonstrating the awesome authority and ultimate power of the people. And we've seen it time and time again throughout our history, that there are going to be a group of people, in this case, you know, 6 of 9 Supreme Court justices, who believe that all authority comes from them. But it doesn't, because we can change that. We can change the Supreme Court. We can change the setup of the Supreme Court. Clarence Thomas has obviously done illegal things, or at least things that would be would lead to a disbarment or an ethics complaint, and they are not above the law. So we need to demand accountability for what has happened, and then change the system to what it needs to be, not just to address the current situation. It's not just to address the current crisis. It's not enough to address the current crisis. We need to change the system so that it prevents future crises from happening. That was the beauty of the New Deal. It didn't just deal with the Great Depression. It did, but it also put in place systems that prevented the next global depression. And those systems worked. They worked. They worked until they were dismantled by the same billionaires who caused the Great Depression in the first place. Not the same people, but the same ilk, the same type of person who can take and take and take and tries to fill the black hole where their soul should be with money, to find that that never works. And so they just keep taking and taking and taking. And that's why we can't ever think that they will stop. They won't stop. They have to be stopped. But they can be stopped by the people united. When we raise our voices together, we are undefeatable. So get out there, get organized, get active. It's not a sprint. It's not a marathon. It's a relay race. Do what you can and pass the baton when you need to. I'm Alex Lawson, Executive Director of Social Security Works. Check us out, socialsecurityworks.org. I'll be back again tomorrow, filling in for Tom Hartman on the Tom Hartman Program. Thanks, y'all.
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3: Years ago, when I announced that I was leaving my job as editor of the Texas Observer to run for political office, I had to admit that going into politics is the only downward career move one can take from journalism. But being both a journalist and a politician does hone one's ability to detect the smell of BS. And we Americans are presently getting a noxious blast of that stench from our warmongering Department of Defense. The vast trillion-dollar Pentagon is the ultimate Big Brother bureaucracy, literally empowered to compel thousands of Americans to die in foolish military misadventures cooked up by political partisans and profiteering corporate contractors. That's why it's so alarming that Trump's Project 2025 autocrats are now rushing to slam an iron door of censorship on reporters trying to inform us commoners about the militaristic schemes and corporate fraud that comes from inside this government fortress. In the name of defending freedom, Trump's palace guards are banning media outlets that displease His Royal Highness. Also, Pretty Boy Pete, Trump's made-for-TV Pentagon honcho, has even decreed that reporters must be tightly monitored by military escorts while doing interviews, reviewing documents, and otherwise exercising the essential constitutional rights of our nation's free press. The good news is that rather than kowtowing to the autocrats, dozens of media organizations have told Pete to stuff it, choosing to do old-school outsider digging into this insider war machine. This is Jim Hightower saying, meanwhile, the Project 2025 authoritarians hail their clampdown on free press rights by touting their, quote, fresh relationship with what they call their new Pentagon press corps. Right, it's their partisan press corps, not ours.

0: This is the Tom Hartman Program.
1: We're reading today from Truth in Our Times by David E. McCraw, Deputy General Counsel of the New York Times, the number two lawyer for the New York Times. This is chapter one, titled Election Day. It opens with a tweet from Donald Trump. The failing New York Times has been wrong about me from the very beginning. Sadly, I would lose the primaries. Oh, said I would lose the primaries on the general election. Fake news. November 8, 2016. At 10 p.m., I made one last circuit of the newsroom. Our CEO, Mark Thompson, stood near the political desk, looking on with his wife and a small group of others connected somehow to the Times. Pennsylvania, Wisconsin, and Michigan remained in doubt, but the reality was sinking in. Donald Trump was on the verge of winning the American presidency. I'd been in newsrooms on election nights before. I know how it's supposed to be. The only thing that ever mattered was the horse race, think Gore Bush, or the historic moment, think Obama-McCain. There was no investment in which candidate was winning. He or she was destined to disappoint in the long run. And the dominant emotion was a certain not quite cynical detachment amid the electric buzz of the vote count and projections and the anticipation of relief that the endless push of the campaign was finally over. Sure, you couldn't ignore the victories or the big picture moments, and the day after stories would be celebratory in their way, duly restrained but with a nod to victory itself, not unlike the next day account of a Super Bowl game or Game 7 of the World Series. Capture the triumph for a night or relish the race too close to call. Leave the dancing and crying for others, for the believers. But this light night was like no other election night. There had been an investment, not just journalistic, but spiritual. Donald Trump had campaigned not just against Hillary Clinton, but also against the New York Times and the American press, the mainstream American press. And his astonishing rise to the top of the Republican Party had been built on his near-daily attacks on facts, on the very idea that facts matter. For journalists who approach truth like a secular religion and who have seen a thousand times how a single true story could gut the political career of a lying politician, it had been a year of faith-shaking disbelief. A line had not just been crossed, but obliterated. The shock was palpable as the numbers came in, laced for some with the fading hope for a different outcome among people who generally wanted nothing more than a story worth telling. And there was still a paper to put out, a reckoning to account for. It was too much on an already long night. I slipped away. At the elevators, I ran into Sue Craig and a guy who was obviously not from the Times. Sue had broken one of the biggest stories of the campaign. She was the one who went to her mailbox one day in September and found pages from Donald Trump's tax returns in an envelope. She introduced me to her acquaintance. He had once worked for Trump. I didn't ask why he was there. Like me, Sue had decided to get away. "It's too weird here," she said. We all got on the elevator. Sue, who had written a devastating story about Trump, me, whose letter to Trump's lawyers had lit up the internet for a week in October, and one of Trump's guys. We rode in silence, a strange tableau on the strangest night of the year. 14 hours earlier, as I came into the building, the Times security guard had called me over. They wanted to make sure I knew about the plans for the next morning. In the quirky ways that things happen at the Times, I had become the lawyer to see for all the things that security guys encountered, from the intruder who pilfered women's shoes to the anonymous letter weaponized with razor blades. The Times was printing thousands of extra newspapers, and tables were going to be set up outside for all the people who would be showing up to buy the New York Times for posterity's sake. The headline, I later learned, was going to read, "Madam President." We'd been caught flat-footed 8 years earlier when Barack Obama had made history. By the time I arrived for work early in the morning of the 2008 election, the line was already starting to snake down the sidewalk. Soon there were hundreds of Obama supporters who thought, and why wouldn't they, that the place to buy a copy of the New York Times was surely at the New York Times. Lots of things happened at the Times building. Selling newspapers is not one of them. Employees were pressed into emergency duty to cart bundles of newspapers from the Times printing plant in Queens, and the long lines outside the building stretched on into the afternoon. But it was Obama's victory in 2012 that was on my mind this morning. I vote in a neighborhood that is predominantly black and middle class. In 2012, following a drumbeat of stories about how Republicans hoped to suppress voter turnout, I walked into my polling place at a local school 8 minutes after it opened. The line already extended back to the schoolhouse door. "Did y'all sleep here?" a guy wanted to know as he stepped into the foyer. This morning in 2016, I had arrived before dawn. I was the only one in line at my precinct's table. That all seemed like a strangely distant memory as midnight approached. I had made my escape from the building with Sue and the Trump guy. At home, I sat alone in the glow of the TV screens as the states that mattered fell into place for the Republicans. I turned it off. Donald Trump was about to become president of the United States. The next morning, in a light drizzle on a gray November day, the newspaper sales tables were set up outside the building as planned. No one stopped. The vendors sat idly amid the stacks. There was no Madam President front page. Instead, the headline read, Trump Triumphs, and the first two paragraphs of the lead story talked about how the vote threatened convulsions throughout the country and made an early mention of those who had watched with alarm the rise of Trump. Nearly half the country had voted for the man. I had just spent a weekend in October back in rural Illinois in my hometown, and for a moment I allowed myself to see the coverage through the eyes of the rest of America, where, at least for this one night, his victory represented a certain kind of hope that change was going to come at last. Truth in Our Times by David McCraw.

0: This is the Tom Hartman Program.
1: Welcome to Thursday, June 25th of the Tom Hartman Program. I'm Alex Lawson, filling in for Tom, and we've got a doozy of a day already. Well, I guess some of it happened yesterday, but we're going to talk about all of it. I want to hear from you. Give us a call. But let's start with one of the most cowardly, craven scenes I've ever witnessed in Washington, D.C., which was yesterday. Donald Trump went to the Senate, yelled at the senators. Senator Bill Cassidy stood up and said, you know, I won't be bullied. And then he changed his vote because obviously he'll be bullied. He's sort of a perfect encapsulation of the Republican Party, a doctor who is deeply concerned with RFK Jr.'s anti-science beliefs and intentions, but voted for him anyways. But yesterday, Bill Cassidy changed his vote on a war powers resolution from Senator Tim Kaine that had recently passed, and it was because Trump bullied him into doing it. And this is a senator who's not even serving anymore, right? This is his last term, but he changed his vote, and he said, I really appreciate the quick invite to the White House. So I guess that's what it costs to buy Senator Bill Cassidy's vote, a little bit of bullying and a little bit, a tiny bit of bribery with an invite to the White House. But I don't think this is getting reported correctly because this is one sort of one-off. And, you know, I am all for every effort that shows that the power to declare war is with the Congress and not the executive. And we need to state that in as many avenues as possible. But what Bill Cassidy changed his vote on in the war powers walk back by the Republicans, and remember, this is a deeply unpopular war, deeply unpopular, including among Republicans. So Bill Cassidy voted, changed his vote against his constituents in the favor of the Trump regime with a little bit of bullying and a little bit of bribery. But that doesn't change the concurrent resolution that passed both houses of Congress and is the law of the land, concurrent resolution 86. And so this is really just something that was just to sort of help with Donald Trump's hurt feelings, which we know is actually the driving force of the Republican ideology right now. Is don't hurt this man's feelings, and whatever he says, we believe. You know, I disagree with, you know, big C conservatism that, you know, the big government is the problem and private companies are always operating more efficiently and effectively. All of it's hogwash, right? But at least it was an ideology. At least it was something built on ideas. Right now, it's just follow the mad king wherever he leads, including into doing whatever he wants in this deeply unpopular war. Now, I am praying for peace, and I am hopeful for the peace process. It's clear that Donald Trump and the regime accomplished literally nothing that they set out to do. In terms of Iran, the same murderous regime is in place. They are going to be $400 billion richer. The highly rich, enriched uranium is still in Iran. And in fact, they've been shown to be able to use an economic nuclear weapon, which is closing the Straits of Hormuz with very basic technology that the entire might of the U.S. military was not able to overcome. So I think on all measures, the Iranian regime outplayed the Trumpian regime. And right now there's just a PR war. And this bullying of Bill Cassidy was part of it. Next, we're talking about an actual bipartisan bill, a housing bill that I don't have all of the details at hand, but it was something that was aimed at lowering housing costs. It had bipartisan support. It passed. It was headed to the president's desk. He just decided not to sign it and to hold it hostage. So, affordability on housing, one of these key issues, to push for his bill to steal the upcoming election. And he said, unless you pass the bill that'll help Republicans and him steal this and all further upcoming elections, he wasn't going to sign this affordability, this housing affordability law into in bill into law. So what we're dealing with is a an out of control executive, but that's not all that we're dealing with. We also have a Supreme Court that's fully owned and operates for the corporations and the billionaires, who handed down three rulings today, all of them empowering corporate power over people and expanding the power of the executive. Over th this again is the most prone to rewriting all precedent. They don't care about what came before. They don't care about the rule of law. All they care about is power, which is going to be the theme of the day, is what is power, and how does it express itself? And so one of the things is executive power. I just told you about a couple pieces of executive power. The power of the presidency is pretty much unlimited. The implied powers of the presidency, pretty much unlimited. Supreme Court, they ruled that Monsanto spraying cancer-causing chemicals all over. We know this. These are facts that you can look up, but basically giving them carte blanche, and that's the Supreme Court saying this billion-dollar corporation can continue to just pour poison into our environment, into our water supply, and there's nothing that the people can do right now to fight against that. A guns everywhere ruling that private property, so private property owners no longer have the right to say that people can't carry a gun onto their private property. So it's the Supreme Court saying that these gun manufacturers have rights that supersede the rights of private property owners. Again, corporations over the people. And finally, they ruled that Donald Trump, the executive, has even more power over deportation in changing the temporary protective status. The clear intent and the I think we're talking about almost 30 years, 26 years or so of a law being in place, and they threw it out because the executive asked them to, because the Trumpist regime asked them to. These are institutions, Trump's regime and an out of control executive, and the Supreme Court with all of its power saying we can do whatever we want. These are expressions of power for the few. They are doing everything they can to consolidate their power of the few. Now, what we're going to talk about today is the power of the many and how we fight back. I'm Alex Lawson, filling in for Tom Hartman. I want to take your calls about power, whatever else you want to talk about. We'll be right back after this quick break.
0: This is the Tom Hartman Program.

0: And we're back. I'm Alex Austin filling in for Tom Hartman. We're going to go right to the phone here and talk to Chris in Pennsylvania. Chris, you're on the line.
1: Hi, Alex. It's nice to meet you. I've been
0: nice
1: talking to Tom about the 21st Century Road to Housing Act. And I just want to give you three quick points, and then I'll listen to your commentary. Is the farce that Trump didn't sign it? He's just having a hissy fit. It was a veto-proof majority, as I understand it, so it'll become law in 10 years or 10 days, whether he signs it or not. Tom's big concern is the build to rent. The Senate bill actually had a provision where after, if a big investor built rental housing, they'd have to sell it to a natural person after 7 years. The House stripped that from the bill. And then the other thing is to keep in mind is there's actually no new funding in this bill. They're just reallocating existing CDBG and home funds. But there is an innovation fund that Senator Warren fought for years. But that has to be authorized by Congress every year. It's not in this bill. So just wanted to share that and get your comments.
0: Chris, thank you so much for that information. Like I said, I don't have all of the facts. I appreciate you illuminating some of them. We know that when there is bipartisan legislation, it isn't going to be perfect because the Republicans, if they had their way, they'd empower private equity to do whatever they wanted. But sometimes the parties come together and they do come up with something that could address some of the issues. Obviously, this bill doesn't go far enough. We need a ton of money invested in housing, and that would pay for itself. That is an investment in the people, not in the private equity billionaires. So I appreciate also your note that, this is just a play for the camera hissy fit by Donald Trump. And that is something that he's really good at. It is him saying, he is going to do whatever he can to steal the election and to push laws and policies and whatever he can to steal the election. And we need to shine a light on that. We need to people to know that's the Republican plan. They can't win a fair election, so they're going to cheat. And that's why we need overwhelming turnout this election in order to overcome all of their cheating, their gerrymandering, what they're going to do. They're trying to do with mail ballots that the postmaster general and, everything that they're doing is aimed at restricting the ability of people's votes to count and who gets to vote. And it is done for purely partisan gain. This is just Republicans gaming the system, cheating the system, changing the system where they can so that only they can win, which is, again, authoritarian 101. That's what they do. And so we need to highlight that more important than affordable housing is cheating to this president, Donald Trump, and his regime. And we also need to keep focus that we need to do more on affordable housing. We'll take more of your calls on the Tom Hartman program right after this quick break.

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News for the public, not the powerful. Twice a day, we break down what matters to your life. Visit CommonwealthReport.news and join us today. Stay informed, stay empowered.

0: We are back on the Tom Hartman program. Going right to the phones here. Michael in Las Vegas, you are on the line. Michael, go ahead.
1: Yes, good morning, Alex. I've been listening to you for many years and appreciate that you're on today. I have a couple of questions real quick. What is Congress doing to quote-unquote stabilize Social Security? And do you think that a President Newsom, Pritzker, or Moore would wield more the power of the presidency like LBJ did?
0: Those are great questions, Michael. So first, on Social Security, the president of Social Security Works, Nancy Altman, she just testified in the Social Security Subcommittee of Finance in the Senate yesterday. And, you know, anyone who wants to just know, not when they're messaging on TV, but just when what the Republicans believe in and what the Democrats believe in, you just go watch the hearing. They're super boring, so you can watch the highlights at Social Security Works. But the Republicans, to a person, are like, yeah, we got to cut benefits. Right. They dress it up in different ways, but they're like, yeah, we can't afford it. We got to cut benefits. That's what the Republicans are doing. On the Democratic side, they say, no, not one penny of cuts. And in fact, we need to expand benefits. We are in the middle of the scene setting for the action forcing event that will occur under the next president, which is a good segue to your second point. I never trust politicians, regardless of who they are. I try to work my hardest to elect the best politicians out there based on the information that we have. But even the best, I don't trust. I only trust the people. So we need to ensure that whoever the next president is, that they go down the path of making billionaires and the ultra wealthy pay their fair share, pay the same rate into Social Security as all the rest of us, and also to wield the power of the presidency for working people and not for billionaires. So the answer to your second question, Michael, is I don't think it matters as much what we believe, you know, I think that what they're saying, all of the people you named, what they're saying is that they will wield the power of the presidency. But again, since I don't trust politicians, I only trust the people. It's up to us. It's up to you and me, Michael, our neighbors in our communities, to ensure that whoever the next president is, that they wield power for the people and not for the billionaires. Thanks so much for your call, Michael. I'm going to go to Joe, listening on WCPT in Chicago. Joe, you're on the line.
2: Thank you very much. Thank you for all your information.
0: I'm having a little bit of trouble hearing you. Joe, why don't you try again? Nope, I'm sorry, Joe. I can't hear you. Maybe you could call back in, but... we're going to go to Tony on Free Speech TV, calling from New York. Tony, you're on the line.
3: Hello? Yeah.
0: You're on the line.
3: Postmaster Steiner appeared before a committee yesterday and said that the post office will, because of the executive order, will not deliver mail-in ballots to states that do not present their absentee ballot to the federal government. Let me tell you, 1982, the post office became an independent business, independent of the federal government. It receives not a penny from the federal government. How does this postmaster get away with saying they won't deliver the mail? The whole function of the post office since the foundation by Franklin was to deliver mail. Why hasn't the courts struck down anything that this president talks about in executive orders about taking and checking up on who's voting? It's none of their business.
0: Tony, thank you so much for the call. I agree with you. I also think that the Postal Service is one of the greatest expressions of the radical ideals behind the United States of America, that every person should be able to write their elected officials for a redress of grievances. But in this particular case as well, you know, this is just the administration cheating as hard as they can. They know they can't win a fair election, so they're going to try to cheat as hard as they can. And they're going to say, we aren't going to do mail ballots to primarily, it's going to be democratically controlled states. And that's what's happening. I do think that the courts will get more involved. I do think that this is not the end of the fight. I also know that there's large coalitions, grassroots coalitions, that are working every day to fight against this particular overreach of power into the Postal Service, and also other acts of destruction aimed at the Postal Service. And we just have to fight them on all fronts. And we have to understand that maybe they will be able to pull that off. And then we need to have a strategy and a plan to ensure that those who are affected by that cheating by the Republicans to try to steal the election know about that and are able to cast their vote in a way that the Republicans can't cheat them out of their vote. Thank you so much for the call and for raising this incredibly important issue. Stick with us after the break. We're taking more of your calls on the Tom Hartman Program.
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Today we're reading from Juan Cole's book, Muhammad, Prophet of Peace Amid the Clash of Empires. This is from the preface. The New World religion of Islam arose against the backdrop of a 7th century Game of Thrones between the Russian Empire and the Sasanian Empire of Iran that was fought with unparalleled savagery for nearly three decades. The imperial army zigzagged bloodily across the Near East, the Fertile Crescent, Asia Minor, and the Balkans. Although the Quran makes it clear that the struggle between rival emperors, whom contemporaries called the two eyes of the earth, formed an essential context for the mission of the Prophet Muhammad, historians have only recently attempted explorations of the latter's life and thought with this framework in mind. This book puts forward a reinterpretation of early Islam as a movement strongly inflected with values of peacemaking that was reacting against the slaughter of the decades-long war and attendant religious strife. From the Crusades to colonialism, conflicts between Christians and Muslims led to a concentration among writers of European heritage on war and Islam, leaving the dimensions of peace and cooperation neglected. Both peace and war are present in the Quran, just as they are in the Bible, and both will be analyzed below, but the focus here is on peace. This book studies the Quran in its historical context rather than trying to explain what Muslims believe about their scripture. The Quran insists on liberty of conscience and forbearance toward enemies, and it prohibits unprovoked aggressive warfare. It promises salvation to all righteous monotheists, and not just to followers of the Prophet Muhammad. That many outsiders and a not inconsiderable number of adherents have associated it with none of these values, and indeed have often interpreted it as upholding the converse, demonstrates how badly it has been understood. The misapprehensions came about for many reasons, including the imperial ideologies of the later Christian Byzantine and Muslim Abbasid empires, difficulties in interpreting the text, and a failure to read it against contemporary Roman and Iranian texts, a procedure that allows us to compare and contrast its values and concerns with those of others living in that era. The Iranian invasion of Roman territory from 603 forward threatened the independence of Western Arabia, where Muhammad was based. The Sasanian conquest of Jerusalem in 614 struck contemporaries as apocalyptic and provoked a mystical response from the prophet. A close reading of the Quran shows that a profound distress at the carnage of that age led Muhammad to spend the first half of his prophetic career, 610 to 622, imagining an alternative sort of society, one firmly grounded in practices of peace. The Quran repeatedly instructs believers to repel evil with good, pardon their persecutors, and wish peace on those who harassed them. These verses have, as their greater context, the outbreak of struggles among Christians, Jews, Zoroastrians, and a remnant of pagans who were partisans in the clash of empires raging around them. Muhammad in these years resembles much more the Jesus of the Sermon on the Mount than is usually admitted. Scholars have increasingly tied the second half of Muhammad's career, 622 to 632, to the maneuverings of Rome and Iran, even suggesting that his move to Medina from his hometown of Mecca may have been connected to Roman diplomacy. I argue that Muslims in the time of the Prophet were explicitly allied with the Christian emperor Heraclius, 610 to 641, and indeed that Muhammad saw his defensive battles against truculent pagans in places such as Badr and Uhud in West Arabia as protecting Roman churches in Transjordan and Syria to the north. It is likely these militant Arabian pagans had allied with the Iranian King of Kings. In short, Islam is, no less than Christianity, a Western religion that initially grew up in the Roman Empire. The prophet in those years of pagan attacks did not abandon his option for peace, but moved toward a doctrine of just war, similar to that of Cicero and late antique Christian thinkers. He repeatedly sued for peace with a bellicose Mecca, but when that failed, he organized Medina for self-defense in the face of a determined pagan foe. The Quran insists that aggressive warfare is wrong, and that if the enemy seeks an armistice, Muslims are bound to accept the entreaty. This disallowing of aggressive war and search for resolution, even in the midst of violent conflict, justifies the title Prophet of Peace, even if Muhammad was occasionally forced into a defensive campaign.
The Quran contains a doctrine of just war, but not of holy war, and does not use the word jihad in that latter connotation. It views war as an unfortunate necessity when innocence and even the freedom of conscience are threatened. It strictly forbids vigilantism and equates premeditated killing of noncombatants with genocide, paraphrasing in this regard Jewish commentaries on the Bible in the Jerusalem Talmud. The Quran, read judiciously alongside later history, suggests that during Muhammad's lifetime, Islam spread peacefully in the major cities of Western Arabia. The soft power of the Quran's spiritual message has typically been underestimated in most treatments of this period. The image of Muhammad and very early Islam that emerges from a careful reading on peace themes contradicts Western views. Muhammad

0: 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Or that after the show we send out Sue's Stack, a list of every topic I've discussed along with clickable hot links to every source of information I've shared with you on the air? 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Check it out.
1: Here we go. Back on the Tom Hartman program. I'm Alex Lawson filling in for Tom. I'm going to go right to the phone to Bob in New York, watching on Free Speech TV.
2: Good afternoon.
1: Bob, you're on the line.
2: You're doing a great job. Yes, good afternoon.
1: Thank you.
2: You're doing a great job. I want to address the housing bill, but in part of that, just the senator from here, Charles Schumer. A quote, you know, that he made yesterday was just that, well, failure to sign this bill will make it more difficult for people to get affordable housing. Well, is that really a fight back? I mean, duh, we know that. And I think that it really exposes, again, the need for, yes, maybe youthful, not to be ageist, but more invigorated leadership within the Democratic Party, because it's responses like that Schumer made that really turns people off and saying, you know, they're really not fighting. Now, you know, there was some hope here in my home city of New York, you know, in the past week that people are fed up with that, but we need it all over the country. So once again, thanks for having me and good job.
1: Thanks so much, Bob. Thanks for the call. I don't think we want to get me started on my disappointments in Senator Schumer. I agree completely that what people are demanding, what we're seeing in vote after vote after vote, is for politicians to stand up and fight. On this particular statement, I'm also going to wait and see if the pocket veto does happen, and then it goes back to Congress. The bill did pass with a veto-proof majority, and then I think it will be seen whether Congress is going to fight. I would have loved a statement that said, we are going to fight for affordable housing for the American people. But I also think that Democrats need to go far beyond saying we're going to ensure that this bill crosses the finish line. They need to actually lay out a comprehensive vision to deal with the housing crisis happening across this country, primarily driven, again, by private equity and the billionaires, Wall Street billionaires, who see housing not as somewhere that people live, but as a means to extract more wealth from the American people so that they can buy another golden yacht. And as long as we allow policies to be in place, don't have safeguards against private equity doing that, then we're just going to see more and more and more of that. That's what's happening. That's what's causing the housing crisis, part of the affordability crisis. You know, you got housing out of reach. You've got gas and groceries out of reach. You've got inflation raging. This is just bad news. But
2: healthcare.
1: It's also, of course, healthcare. Thank you, Bob. We just saw for the first time in a decade, I believe, or longer, that less than 50% of Americans say that they can actually afford their healthcare. So more than half of Americans say they just can't afford healthcare. And healthcare is not even something that you should have to afford. Healthcare should be a guaranteed right. That's how you do healthcare. And Bob, I know you know this. I know Tom's listeners know this. But just to remind everyone once again, the question isn't how are you going to pay for guaranteeing healthcare. Guaranteeing healthcare with something like Medicare for All saves hundreds of billions of dollars a year. The report just came out. We spend close to $6 trillion. It's $5.5 trillion-ish dollars on healthcare. We spend the most money on healthcare of any country, and amongst advanced economies, we have the worst health outcomes. So we're getting ripped off on healthcare. We're getting ripped off on housing, on groceries, on oil, extractive industries, on everything, because Wall Street and the tech broligarchs don't look at anything as anything other than a way to extract wealth from us to put in their pockets, to upwardly redistribute the fruits of our labor into their pockets. But just like there are policies that make that easy for them to do now, there are policies that we can put in place that reverse that, that say that private equity and Wall Street hedge funders and the tech broligarchs do not have the ability to do whatever they want to the American people, that the American people is where power comes from. To the theme of the show, all power comes from people. All power comes from the people. Even the implied powers of the presidency that I was talking about, which are nearly unlimited, they come at the end of the day from the people. All power comes from the people. So you can't look at what exists now and think, oh, well, this is just the way it is. It's not. It's just the way we're allowing it to be right now. So we need to have leaders who see that and understand that people want a new way forward, a country that works for working people. And that's not just Democrats who want that. Republicans are yearning for that. Donald Trump got into office by pretending that he cared about that, right? That's what he did. When policies aren't delivering for the people, they start questioning whether democracy can deliver for the people. And in that breach is where the authoritarian rushes in and they say, oh, it's not the billionaires who are stealing everything. It's not the billionaires that are the problem. It's the immigrants. It's not the billionaires. It's these other guys. It's a trick as old as tyranny itself. But the solution is as old as the trick, and it's solidarity, remembering that all power comes from us, and we express it through our vote, through our voices, and through our collective action. And right now, in this moment of great adversity, I have a tremendous amount of hope, Bob, that we are going to see solidarity flourish and build the future that works for us. And we do need leadership that recognizes that and runs with it. But I don't wait for politicians, because you'll be waiting forever. The people need to lead the way and the politicians follow. Bob, thank you so much for your call. I'm going to go to Joe, listening on the great WCPT in Chicago. Joe, you are on the line.
3: Yes, hi. Hopefully take two is a better audio than take one was.
1: Yes, thank you.
3: And good. I appreciate your wealth of information. And I just want to comment on the election in New York and Madami's candidates cleaning up on a clean slate win. And I believe part of that is based on something that I always call in and talk about, is the Democrats just don't have a strong leadership team communicating a clear, coherent message. They don't know what they stand for. If you ask Democratic politicians, should they go more liberal or more moderate, you're going to get answers all over the map. They need a clear, direct policies that they represent. The Social Security is a good issue. They just need a clean policy that says we're going to start taxing people that earn the cap more and more money as they earn more and more money, and this will make it solvent and allow us to expand benefits. Period.
1: Period.
3: They say when you're 18, you're automatically enrolled to you're automatically enrolled to vote, and you will be re-enrolled whenever you change your ID. Period. You know, and of course, the Republicans will attack all those individual policies for various things, real and imagined, which gives the Democrats a big end. We are providing you things. The Republicans offer nothing. They just claim what we're offering is bad without anything to offer that's good. But they just for some issue comes up, the media will ask all kinds of different Democratic politicians what they think. Instead of saying that this is a serious issue, we need to get some information and we'll come back with a statement, all the Democrats feel they're entitled to respond to whatever happens at the very moment. And you get 100 different answers on an issue.
1: I hear you,
3: and
1: Joe.
3: And that just confuses the voters. They do not know what they stand for.
1: And I think that that's a really important point. And I think that what you're seeing, what the elections in New York show as well, is that when politicians stand up for something, and the something is going to be things that are deeply popular with the American people, right? It's not rocket science. Expanding Social Security is popular across the ideological spectrum. Democrats, independents, Republicans, everybody loves it. I have polling that shows even self-identified libertarians want billionaires and the ultra-wealthy to pay the same rate as the rest of us by getting rid of the cap, which says you only pay in on the first $184,500, and then after that, not a nickel more. Just get rid of the cap, modify the cap so that the ultra wealthy pay the same rate as the rest of us, and expand benefits. Let's talk about expanding public education, expanding postal banking. There's a great one. There are ideas that are super popular. And if the Democrats and Democratic leadership tell people that that is what we stand for, they're going to find themselves winning just like Mom Donnie's slate did in New York. We'll be right back after this break.
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0: We're back on the Tom Hartman program. I'm Alex Lawson, trying to get to all of your calls. So give us a call. We want to hear from you. 202-808-9925. Give us a call. We're talking about power. What is power? Where does it come from? The answer is the people. And how do we beat concentrated money power with people power every time? That's how we win. People power. They might have money, but we've got people. Andy, listening on XM, calling from Washington. You're on the line.
1: Okay, so you're talking about power, and that rolls in with me. I hear people complaining about everything, but I never hear anybody talking about how we're going to restructure it if we get into a position of power again. How we're going to put safe blocks in so that the DOJ doesn't just report to the executive branch, so we have an enforcement arm of the law. How we're going to expand the court, the Supreme Court, to the proper jurisdictions that we have at the very least, with one extra vote to break ties. These are simple things that can be done. It appears to me, I like to think that I'm progressive, but I find it difficult sometimes, even though I do vote Democratic. It's hard to vote for people that can't even play a game of chess, a mental game of chess in their head. They've been doing, as in they, the Republican Party, have been setting this up for decades. And nothing has been done to curtail anything.
0: Andy, I understand and I hear your frustration, and I share it on so many levels. And the only answer is people power. But also, I will say there are a fantastic number of people who are fighting tooth and nail every day to get some of the policies that you are talking about put in place. I've interviewed some of them on the Tom Hartman show when I was guest hosting. So we don't want

0: Lisa Graves, one of the best court watchers there is. It is true that we need to do stuff. But what I'm also saying is the work on what needs to be done is happening, right? And I've talked about this a lot this week while I've been hosting, that it isn't like we have to then come up with all the solutions because we are starting from zero. We're not. We're building on ideas and movements that have been ongoing for generations. So there are enormous amounts of policies out there that can address what you're talking about. What we need is the political will to do that, and that is the
1: Can
0: key.
1: I ask you one last question?
0: We're going to have to go out to a break right now. Thank you so much, Andy. Lisa Graves, check her out. You'll get some really good information about the Supreme Court, how corrupt it is, and what we can do when we do have power to rein that court in. We'll be taking more of your calls after this short break.

0: Hey, thanks so much for sharing our program and for reaching out to our stations and sponsors and letting them know that you're listening. It really means a lot to us.
1: We are back. Hard to believe hour has already flown by, but to make it fly by more, let's bring on Billy, who I believe disagrees with me about healthcare in the U.S. Billy, you are on the line calling from Texas.
2: Yes, sir. I think we probably disagree about a lot more than that, but be that as it may, we've got the best healthcare system in the world in this country. And
1: on what measure are you making that statement?
2: We have more people to get maternal
1: mortality.
2: You don't have people dying. You don't have people dying in the streets in this country.
1: You do have 36,000 people dying every year because of a lack of health insurance, which only happens in America.
2: I don't know that
1: right?
2: to be true.
1: If you
2: I don't
1: go,
2: know that
1: you
2: to
1: should,
2: be true,
1: you should,
2: and neither
1: you
2: do
1: should
2: you.
1: Google it. I mean, yes, I am a health policy expert. This is what I do for a living. You're just stating we have the best healthcare in the world, where you should just Google Century Foundation, U.S. healthcare, and you'll get a report that shows not only do we not have the best healthcare in the world,
2: single payer is the terrible answer, especially in view of what's been happening in Minnesota for the last few years.
1: You have to go further on that. So what I would say is that you
2: we
1: look at other countries. I don't know what you mean about look at Minnesota.
2: The healthcare fraud in Minnesota.
1: Oh, okay. So one thing to note there, Billy, is that it would be way, way easier to identify and root out fraud in a single payer system, a universal system. And we don't have to just make things up. You know, we've got the best healthcare in the world. No, we don't. There's data. You can look at rates of morbidity and mortality and compare that with other countries' rates of morbidity and mortality. The easiest one is life expectancy. Just Google life expectancy U.S. versus any of the European countries. Any country with guaranteed healthcare. And I'll also say, because I know that you are, you know, a free market kind of guy, they're not all single payer systems. Single payer is actually just one of the ways that you can guarantee healthcare. There are private insurers in other countries, but other countries don't let them delay and deny care for profit. They don't let them kill people for profit. And there's a great PBS documentary, Sick Around the World, that I really think, if you can stomach it, I really think you should check it out. And I really hope, I really do for you, I really hope that you never actually learn just how bad our healthcare system is. Because what I've found in my, how long have I, over

0: 21 years of doing this. I worked in outreach clinics before I got into policy to try to change things at the policy level. What you will find is that people who don't need healthcare are the ones who really believe that we have really great healthcare. Only 10% of the population at any one time is interacting with the health system. 90% of people aren't. And so that's the con that corporate health insurance plays on. They know that most people are not interacting with the system. But I will tell you, ask someone who is. Ask someone with a chronic condition. Ask someone with cancer or MS. Ask someone who is dealing with delays and denials by corporate insurance, either in employer-sponsored insurance or in privatized Medicare, which they call Medicare Advantage. And you will find that the system works terribly at delivering healthcare and wonderfully at delivering money and profits for the billionaires and Wall Street. The one concession I will give you, and I will, because I am a policy expert. I know the data. We have really, really good healthcare for rich people. Rich people can get extremely good healthcare in the United States of America. So sometimes it's like, oh yeah, well, why did the sheik of what country come over here? And you're like, well, it's because they're rich. And so rich people can get really good healthcare. The problem is that the vast majority of the American people are not billionaires or ultra wealthy who fly their private jets from wherever to get rich care. The vast majority of people are being delivered the worst health care of all advanced economies while also paying the highest prices. So just your conservatism, like your small C conservatism, should really look at how much money we spend on healthcare and how much we could save by moving to a system that guarantees healthcare for everyone. And that's the conservative argument for moving to a single payer system that guarantees healthcare for everyone in this country. We only have a really short time left, so I'm gonna try to take a call. Brian, listening on KBCS. Brian, you're on the line.
1: Well, it's a short time. I called about a pocket veto. You had an interaction with a guy, 30 minutes ago about whether Trump not signing the bill, it will just become a law after 10 days. If I understand right, a pocket veto means it will become a law only if Congress is in session. But of course, Mike Johnson will play those games and whatnot and just call them out of session if that's how they need to play it and do Donald Trump's bidding. So this bill will not become a law just by default if Trump doesn't sign it, is my understanding. But I don't
0: Brian,
1: know if you have any thoughts
0: great,
1: on knowledge of a pocket veto.
0: It's a great point. I think what the caller was saying is that the bill had passed with veto-proof majority, so Congress could take action still. But you are right. Mike Johnson acting against Donald Trump is not something that we've seen previously, so there's no reason to think that we'd see it now. But the people just have to keep fighting and demanding housing affordability and other policies for the people. We'll be right back after this.
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3: While the production of my lowdown commentaries is high tech, I confess that I'm antiquated. I still write each piece in longhand, applying my ballpoint to paper. This has caused bewildered glances from some who see me scribbling away in local coffee shops and bars. Recently, one fellow sidled up and whispered, "Watch out! If they see you doing this, they'll haul you off to the Smithsonian." But we handwriters might not be as obsolete as the key tappers assume. A fast-spreading grassroots movement is calling for schools to re-emphasize the value of writing and printing by hand instead of being wholly dependent on machines. Already, 24 states, as varied as Mississippi and California, now require public schools to teach cursive writing in 3rd through 5th grades. This squares with new understanding of how brains absorb information. While keyboards are faster, the slower, more tactile act of handwriting creates longer-lasting comprehension of letters and better retention of the thoughts they convey. Neuroscientists find that rote keystrokes on a computer require little mental engagement, while physically drawing out words and ideas takes coordination of multiple areas of the brain to focus memory, eyes, and fingers on creating a written product. Just writing this piece conjured up a fond remembrance of my early childhood, sitting on the floor of our home, learning to draw the ABCs, both print and cursive, on those line practice pads. It was both an artistic exercise and the development of a foundational tool for a life of learning. This is Jim Hightower saying, yes, computer literacy is an indispensable element of today's childhood curriculum, but so is the richer development of human thinking through putting pen to paper. So let's do both.

Our book today is Winners Take All, The Elite Charade of Changing the World by Anand Giridharadas. This is from the prologue. All around us in America is the clank, clank, clank of the new in our companies and economy, our neighborhoods and schools, our technologies and social fabric. But these novelties have failed to translate into broadly shared progress and the betterment of our overall civilization. American scientists make the most important discoveries in medicine and genetics and publish more biomedical research than those of any other country, but the average American's health remains worse and slower improving than that appears in other rich countries, and in certain years, life expectancy actually declines. American inventors create astonishing new ways to learn, thanks to the power of video and the internet, many of them free of charge, but the average 12th grader tests more poorly in reading today than in 1992. The country has had a culinary renaissance, as one publication put it, one farmer's market and Whole Foods at a time, but it has failed to improve the nutrition of most people, with the incidence of obesity and related conditions rising over time. The tools for becoming an entrepreneur appear to be more accessible than ever for the student who learns coding online or the Uber driver, but the share of young people who own a business has fallen by two-thirds since the 1980s. America has birthed a wildly successful online book superstore called Amazon, and another company, Google, has scanned more than 25 million books for public use, but illiteracy has remained stubbornly in place, and the fraction of Americans who read at least one work of literature a year has dropped by almost a quarter in recent decades. The government has more data at its disposal and more ways of talking and listening to citizens, but only one quarter as many people find it trustworthy as in the tempestuous 1960s. A successful society is a progress machine. It takes in the raw material innovation and produces broad human advancement. America's machine is broken. When the fruits of change have fallen on the United States in recent decades, the very fortunate have basketed almost all of them. For instance, the average pre-tax income of the top tenth of Americans has doubled since 1980. That of the top 1% has more than tripled, and that of the top 0.001% has risen more than sevenfold, even as the average pre-tax income of the bottom half of Americans has stayed almost precisely the same. These familiar figures amount to 3.5 decades worth of wondrous head-spinning change with zero impact on the average pay of 117 million Americans. Meanwhile, the opportunity to get ahead has been transformed from a shared reality to a prerequisite of already being ahead. Among Americans born in 1940, those raised at the top of the middle class and the bottom of the lower middle class shared a roughly 90% chance of realizing the so-called American dream of ending up better off than their parents. Among Americans born in 1984 and maturing into adulthood today, the new reality is split screen. Those raised near the top of the income ladder now have a 70% chance of realizing the dream. Meanwhile, those close to the bottom, more in need of elevation, have a 35% chance of climbing above their parents' station. And it's not only progress and money that the fortunate monopolize. Rich American men, who tend to live longer than the average citizens of any other country, now live 15 years longer than poor American men, who endure only as long as men in Sudan and Pakistan. Thus, many millions of Americans on the left and right feel one thing in common, that the game is rigged against people like them. Perhaps this is why we hear constant condemnation of the system, for it is the system that people expect to turn fortuitous developments into societal progress. Instead, that system in America and around the world has been organized to siphon the gains from innovation upward, such that the fortunes of the world's billionaires now grow at more than double the pace of everyone else's. And the top 10% of humanity have come to hold 90% of the planet's wealth. It's no wonder that the American voting public, like other publics around the world, has turned more resentful and suspicious in recent years, embracing populist movements on the left and the right, bringing socialism and nationalism into the center of political life in a way that once seemed unthinkable, and succumbing to all manner of conspiracy theories and fake news. There is a spreading recognition on both sides of the ideological divide that the system is broken and has to change. Some elites faced with this kind of gathering anger have hidden behind walls and gates on landed estates, emerging only to try to seize even greater political power
to protect themselves against the mob. But in recent years, a great many fortunate people have also tried something else, something both laughable and self-serving. They've tried to help by taking ownership of the problem. All around us, the winners in our highly inequitable status quo declare themselves partisans of change. They know the problem, and they want to be part of the solution. Actually, they want to lead the search for solutions. They believe that their solutions deserve to be at the forefront of social change. They may join or support movements initiated by ordinary people looking to fix aspects of our society, but more often these elites start initiatives of their own, taking on social change as though it were just another stock in their portfolio or another corporation to restructure. The book, Winners Take All, by Anand Giridharadas.

0: This is the Tom Hartman Program.
1: This is the Tom Hartman Program. I'm Alex Austin, filling in for Tom Hartman. Thank you so much for all the callers. And keep on calling. We're going to take all your calls. We're looking into power. What is power? Who has power? And a reminder, all power comes from the people. And when you remember that, that's what gives us the power to build a future that works for the people and not just the billionaires. I want to bring in a great friend of ours and a fantastic leader, Jeff Cruz, the executive director of Latinos for a Secure Retirement. Jeff, thanks for joining us on the Tom Hartman Program.
2: Thank you for having me.
1: So, Jeff, we can talk about so much, but what I've been looking at is the billionaires. So, Supreme Court just handed down all these rulings that empower the billionaires. Donald Trump decides he doesn't want to sign a bipartisan bill because he wants to steal elections further. These are all expressions of power. But on the other hand, all power comes from the people. We just need to organize to, in order for that to change the way things are. So tell us about Latinos for a Secure Retirement and how you're organizing people to raise their voices and express their power.
2: Sure. So one thing we've seen is just a tremendous amount of disinformation that goes to the Latino community, particularly in Spanish. And so Latinos for a Secure Retirement, we're a coalition of existing organizations, National Hispanic Medical Association, Hispanic Federation, National Hispanic Council on Aging, et cetera, that have a robust infrastructure that have roots in the community. And so we work with those groups to make sure that the Latino community knows what's going on in D.C. and is able to mobilize and, you know, effectively have a voice and have power in these kind of critical decisions to our community and to the country as a whole.
1: And I'd be remiss if I didn't note that Social Security works in our Spanish language program, ADEL, which, Jeff, you helped create, is part of that effort because we see that exact thing. When the correct information gets out, people actually are able to make informed decisions. And what we also have seen is, you know, just politically, there is a lot of talk about how Donald Trump won more Latino votes, won more votes among Spanish-speaking people. And then now what we're seeing, though, is that those, like the gains among young men, are evaporating because I think a lot of those gains were based on the fact that billionaires had bought up a lot of Spanish language media and were putting out a ton of Spanish language propaganda and doing that work. While unfortunately, it seems like the Democrats were sort of resting on their laurels. And that's why your work is so important, because it's saying we're not going to wait for politicians to get the truth out there. We're going to ensure that people get the truth. We're going to empower people to do that.
2: Yeah, absolutely, 100%. And I think you're seeing a lot of buyer's remorse from Latinos who voted for Trump. You think he got like around 48%, close to winning it. The Republicans did very well last election in the House races. But a lot of Latinos, you know, they see the broken promises on fighting inflation. They see the kind of economic hardships, everything costing more and getting more difficult. And we've just seen a tremendous amount of Latinos who voted for Trump saying they're not going to do it this time around. And so that's going to be critical. There's a lot of key Senate races. I mean, Texas, almost half the voters are Latino. There's more than a million in Atlanta, Georgia area, where there's a kind of key Senate race. And even in states like Ohio, not a huge Latino population, but you see a lot of Latinos in Toledo that can make a kind of critical difference in a safe election. And so there's been a lot of attention to that. But I also think that there's a second story that hasn't gotten a lot of attention, and that's the Latino community in a lot of areas. You know, they're tired of being talked to. They want to be listened to. And we just saw New York kind of incumbents go down by this kind of grassroots, very progressive Latino community. They were very heavily Latino districts in the Bronx and in Brooklyn, and you're seeing Latinos really kind of lead. We saw that in Chicago. They were a kind of key part in the D.C. coalition that had a more progressive government. And so we're seeing Latinos kind of be a key component to kind of a more aggressive progressivism that's going to really fight for people.
1: So just talking about retirement security, and, you know, obviously Social Security works, Latinos for a secure retirement. We share a vision that retirement security is critical for everybody, right? It's not just that we are pushing policies for seniors. We're pushing policies for everyone because everyone deserves a secure retirement. And it's getting further and further away the younger you are. The youngest people are going to need an expanded Social Security most of all. So there's also some unique aspects in the Latino community that make retirement security super important and also a really powerful vector for getting information out, and specifically multi-generational households. So can you talk a little bit about your strategy of how you get information out to the Latino community?
2: Absolutely. And we definitely focus on retirement security, but I will say with Social Security, you know, it is the largest children's anti-poverty program. Latinos tend to be younger. They tend to work in more manual blue collar type jobs. So the disability and the survivor's benefit are absolutely, you know, critical to the Latino community and just as important as the age old benefit for people to retire. And so, you know, our strategy is certainly, you know, we have a social media component. A lot of Latinos are on social media more so, you know, as part of the younger generation. A lot of them get their news through their devices. So we have that component. We're working with groups in Washington, D.C., who have a grassroots following. So National Hispanic Council on Aging and other groups, they have presence in various states. They run community centers. They have their email lists and others. And so we're communicating with them, but it's not a one-way communication. National Hispanic Council on Aging, they have a senior housing complex in D.C. And those seniors, we did an event, they found out about SSI, which some provisions haven't been updated since the 1970s, and they got mobilized. And now they're visiting offices and mobilizing and being active. And so, you know, our strategy is to kind of hit people where they're at. If they're online, we'll hit them there. We'll hit them at events. We'll go on shows like this show with you and talk. We're doing stuff in Spanish and English, and we're going to continue making sure our Latino community knows what's going on and is mobilized to protect the program. At the beginning, you know, you talked about how the rich were basically plundering our taxpayer money. And nowhere is that more evident than in Social Security. The last time they reformed the program, 1983 Greenstone Commission, they knew people were going to live longer. And the actuaries largely pretty much got it more or less on the dot. They were pretty amazing with immigration rates, with women workforce participation. The one thing no one saw coming in 1983 was this huge explosion of income inequality. And so that is the largest driver of the deficit of Social Security, where in 1983, they tried to cover 90% of all earnings. Today, that's only the 83% roughly of the poorest. So we're exempting basically the wealthiest fifth of the economy from contributing to Social Security. If we did that, we could pay out all the benefits and even increase them.
1: Jeff Cruz, the Executive Director of Latinos for a Secure Retirement, thank you so much for joining us here on the Tom Hartman Program. And I obviously couldn't agree with you more that what we need to do is look where the problem is. Is the problem the hardworking people doing what they're supposed to, paying into Social Security every paycheck? No. So the solution can't be to steal their money, cut their benefits. The problem is the billionaires who aren't paying on all of their income like all the rest of us do. So let's address the problem where the problem is. Get the billionaires to pay the same rate as the rest of us, and we can protect benefits against cuts and expand benefits for the future. I'm Alex Lawson. We'll be right back after this real quick break.
0: This is the Tom Hartman Program.

0: And we're back on the Tom Hartman program. I want to take a quick call from Nathan in Oregon. Nathan, you're on the line.
1: Hey, Alex, great job on hosting.
0: Thank you.
1: You've got big shoes to fill. The number one problem that everyone has, the same thing as the guy that called in from Texas about how you don't know that we don't have the best healthcare system and how Hispanics voted for Trump in large numbers. I live in rural Oregon, and if you listen to AM radio, you just spin through the dial. 50, 60% of the dial is Hispanic. Spanish screech and preach, right wing, Rush Limbaugh style program. And everyone says, well, the Democrats, we don't have a message and we can't get our message out. We don't own 99% of commercial media. If you have commercials in your news, you're going to have conservative views. That's as complicated as it is because these companies that own the so-called liberal media are all headed by some radical Puritan that's probably an Epstein class friend of
0: billionaire.
1: Donald Trump's. Yeah, exactly. And
0: Absolutely.
1: so if we want to get serious about changing this system of ours, and it's the only way we're going to be able to do it, is we've got to get either a rural radio initiative program where we can balance the screech and preach with some just basic pragmatic reporting and some options. And we've got to go back to the antitrust laws of the media and totally revamp the FCC and reclassify, the Fox so-called news. And we've got to get control of basically what amounts to the Matrix. I mean, the Matrix is about controlling people's minds through constructing false realities. And that's what the
0: Nathan.
1: news does. That guy that called in from Texas and said you don't know anything about healthcare, he believes that because, unfortunately, I mean, I was in the same boat when I voted for Ronald Reagan when I was 18. I thought, Jimmy Carter was wishy-washy and liberals were tax and spend because that's what I absorbed from the media. And
0: Nathan,
1: there is
0: thank
1: no
0: you.
1: liberal media in this country.
0: Nathan, thank you. And I agree completely. And I also, and you pointed it out, it was policy decisions that got us here, right? So there used to be laws that would restrict how much media could be owned in one media environment, right? So in one community. And those were done away with under Reagan because they wanted consolidated media. They wanted to get rid of the people being able to hear the truth. It was part of their plan. Look at the Powell memo. This is corporate power. And if you can control the story that people hear, if you can control the story, you can control what people believe. And if you can control what people believe, you can control people. And you bet the billionaires know that. But there are policies that we can put in place to fight back. We just need the political will. We'll be right back after this break.

0: 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The Commonwealth Report brings you honest, unfiltered reporting. 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
1: We are back, and I want to get to your calls, but I doubt that he's still listening down in Texas. But if he is, and for everyone else, I just want to go over a few facts. I know they're boring. It's not going to make for great radio, so I'll try to do it really quickly. These generally all come from the Commonwealth Foundation report. Some of them are from Kaiser Family Foundation, but these are all reputable sources. The U.S. spends 18% of our GDP on healthcare, which is double what other countries spend. Our life expectancy is 79 versus 83 in other rich countries. So we spend double, and yet we live shorter lives. In terms of premature death, twice our peer nations. So these are deaths that happen to people under the age of 70. Maternal mortality, one of the key metrics of how a health system functions. 19 per 100,000 on average. That goes up to 50 per 100,000 for Black women. The worst amongst our peer nations. So we do not have the best healthcare in the world. We have the most expensive healthcare in the world, and we get the worst healthcare among rich countries. Avoidable deaths highest because of lack of preventative care. Chronic illnesses, highest. Primary care access, fewest primary care physicians amongst our peer countries. It is not an opinion. These are facts. These are facts. We're getting ripped off. And in this case, when it comes to healthcare, it leads to our lives. And it's not even complicated. You can look at countries all over the world. There's many ways of getting there. But the key is to guarantee healthcare and not allow anyone to profit off of delaying and denying care. That is what corporate insurers do. They take our premiums and deny our care. And that leads the U.S. to have the worst healthcare system in the advanced economies, among the advanced economies, while at the same time we pay about double what other countries pay. So the question isn't how can we afford guaranteed healthcare? The question is how can we not afford? And the answer is we can't. We can't afford to keep doing what we're doing. We can guarantee healthcare for people and then use the hundreds of billions of dollars that we save to pay for other things. Guaranteeing healthcare will pay for other things. That's the question we should be asking. So I'm going to go to David on WCPT. David, you're on the line.
2: Well, thanks, Alex. And yeah, it was good that you recited some of those data points, but I actually would correct you on, I think you said we were paying 18% now, and you said that's double what everybody else is paying. When I took financial management about 40 years ago, they talked about a healthy economy and that a healthy economy would pay 6% in health care, and a healthy economy would have no more than 25% of your income for rent, for housing. And when you think that Section 8 got developed a number of years ago, probably 50 years ago, and Section 8 was set at 30%. So they were already sabotaging the poor by making them pay a higher percentage of their income for housing. And then that if it's gotten up to 18% at this point, that's now triple what it should be. So, yeah, those are just some interesting data points. What I was going to what I called about, though, there was some new statistics, or not statistics, there apparently the post office was testifying in Congress yesterday, and they were asked, are you going to deliver ballots in states that have vote by mail? And if I understand right, you know, Tom is based in Oregon. Oregon does vote by mail. And this postal authority that was testifying said that the ballots would not be delivered unless they, the state of Oregon or any of the other states, transferred their data on voting to Donald Trump and his MAGA lovers. And so even though the SAVE Act is not getting passed by the House or Senate, it's seen as too corrupt, the U.S. Post Office is caving in to Trump. And Oregon, as well as, I'm looking at the states, eight states and D.C. allow all elections to be conducted by mail. California, Colorado, Hawaii, Nevada, Oregon, Utah, Vermont, and Washington State are all by mail, and you will not get your ballots be delivered by the U.S. mail.
1: David,
2: according to this
1: the Postmaster General, thank you so much for your call. Just a couple of thoughts and data points on that. I really appreciate your call. I will say the U.S. does spend 18% on GDP. That's not a 18% of GDP on healthcare. While the OECD average is 9.3%. There is a great study by the Commonwealth Foundation, U.S. healthcare from a global perspective, 2026, if you want to Google it, and you can find just how terrible U.S. healthcare is. So we are far from anything that you would say is healthy in terms of what we pay or what we get in terms of healthcare. The Postmaster General did say that they're going to basically enact or push forward Trump's executive order to try to steal elections, to try to make Republicans into a permanent majority by cheating. But I don't think it's the end of the story. I know it's not the end of the story. There's going to be legal challenges, and we need people in the street raising our voices and making sure that every single vote is counted and matters, and that includes votes by mail. I'm Alex Lawson, filling in for Tom. We'll be right back after this break.
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Our book for the Tom Hartman Book Club today is by Lanny Guinier. It's The Tyranny of the Majority, Fundamental Fairness in Representative Democracy. This is from the first chapter, The Tyranny of the Majority. I've always wanted to be a civil rights lawyer, she writes. This lifelong ambition is based on a deep-seated commitment to democratic fair play, to playing by the rules as long as the rules are fair. When the rules seem unfair, I have worked to change them, not subvert them. When I was 8 years old, I was a Brownie. I was especially proud of my uniform, which represented a commitment to good citizenship and good deeds. But one day, when my Brownie group staged a hat-making contest, I realized that uniforms are only as honorable as the people who wear them. The contest was rigged. The winner was assisted by her milliner mother, who actually made the winning entry in full view of all the participants. At the time, I was too young to be able to change the rules, but I was old enough to resign, which I promptly did. To me, fair play means that the rules encourage everyone to play. They should reward those who win, but they must be acceptable to those who lose. The central theme of my academic writing is that not all rules lead to elemental fair play. Some even commonplace rules work against it. The professional milliner competing with amateur brownies stands as an example of rules that are patently rigged or patently subverted. Yet sometimes, even when rules are perfectly fair in form, they serve in practice to exclude particular groups from meaningful participation. When they don't encourage everyone to play, or when, over the long haul, they do not make the losers feel as good about the outcome as the winners, they can seem as unfair as the milliner who makes the winning hat for her daughter. Sometimes, too, we construct rules that force us to be divided into winners and losers when we might have otherwise joined together. This idea was cogently expressed by my son Nicholas when he was 4 years old, far exceeding the thoughtfulness of his mother when she was an 8-year-old brownie. While I was writing one of my law journal articles, Nicholas and I had a conversation about voting prompted by a Sesame Street magazine exercise. The magazine pictured 6 children. 4 children had raised their hands because they wanted to play tag. 2 had their hands down because they wanted to play hide-and-seek. The magazine asked its readers to count the number of children whose hands were raised and then decide what game the children would play. Nicholas quite realistically replied, "They'll play both. First they'll play tag, then they'll play hide-and-seek." Despite the magazine's rules, he was right. To children, it's natural to take turns. The winner may get to play first or more often, but even the loser gets something. His was a positive-sum solution that many adult rulemakers ignore. The traditional answer to the magazine's problem would have been a zero-sum solution. All the children, will play tag and only tag. As a zero-sum solution, everything is seen in terms of I win, you lose. The conventional answer relies on winner-take-all majority rule, in which the tag players, as the majority, win the right to decide for all the children what game to play. The hide-and-seek preference becomes irrelevant. The numerically more powerful majority choice simply subsumes minority preferences. In the conventional case, the majority that rules gains all the power, and the minority that loses gets none. For example, 2 years ago, Brother Rice High School in Chicago held 2 senior proms. It was not planned that way. Prom committee at Brother Rice, a boys' Catholic high school, expected just 1 prom when it hired a disc jockey, picked a rock band, and selected music for the prom by consulting student preferences. Each senior was asked to list his 3 favorite songs, and the band would play the songs that appeared most frequently on the lists. Seems attractively democratic. But Brother Rice is predominantly white, and the prom committee was all white. And that's how they got 2 proms. The black seniors at Brother Rice felt so shut out by the democratic process that they organized their own prom. As one black student put it, "For every vote we had, there were 8 votes for what they wanted. With us being in the minority, we were always outvoted. It's as if we don't count." Some embittered white seniors saw things differently. They complained that the black students should have gone along with the majority. "The majority makes the decision," they said. "That's the way things work." In a way, both groups were right. From the white students' perspective, this was ordinary decision-making. To the black students, majority rule sent the message, "We don't count," is the way it works for minorities. In a racially divided system, majority rule may be perceived as majority tyranny. That's a large claim, and I don't rest my case for it solely on the actions of the prom committee in one Chicago high school. To expand the range of the argument, I first consider the ideal of majority rule itself, particularly as reflected in the writings of James Madison and other founding members of our republic. These early Democrats explored the relationship between majority rule and democracy. James Madison warned, "If a majority be united by a common interest, the rights of the minority will be insecure." The tyranny of the majority, according to Madison,
requires safeguards to protect, quote, one part of the society against the unjust injustice of the other part, end quote. For Madison, majority tyranny represented the great danger to our early constitutional democracy. Although the American Revolution was fought against the tyranny of the British monarch, it soon became clear there was another tyranny to be avoided, the accumulation of all powers in the same hands. Madison warned whether of one, a few, or many, and whether hereditary, self-appointed, or elective, may justly be pronounced the very definition of tyranny. As another colonist suggested in papers published in Philadelphia, we've been so long habituated to a jealousy of tyranny from monarchy and aristocracy that we have yet to learn the dangers of it from democracy. Despotism had to be opposed, whether it came from kings, lords, or the people. Lanny Guinier's Tyranny of the Majority.

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1: Welcome back on the Tom Hartmann Program. I'm Alex Lawson, filling in for Tom. We're going to go right to the phones. The phone lines are filling up, and I want to try to get through all of them. So I'm going to go to George in Virginia, listening on XM. And also, everybody, keep calling in because I want to get to all of you. 202-808-9925. George, go ahead. You're on the line.
2: Hey, Alex, how you doing? You see, yesterday, NATO Secretary General Mark Rutte met with President Trump to try and convince him to keep the U.S. in NATO and convince him to stop reducing U.S. military and intelligence assets for NATO, because so far Trump has withdrawn an aircraft carrier, new subs, 5,000 troops from Germany, and reduced aircraft and intelligence and reconnaissance support for NATO. And it'll take the NATO nations years to replace the U.S. support, because they're almost completely dependent on the U.S. for such support. And, you know, the articles are saying that President Trump isn't too receptive to that idea. So I'm hoping that we can contact our representatives and senators and convince them to keep the U.S. in NATO, because, you know, the NATO agreements are the treaty, and Trump would require congressional support to withdraw from NATO. And although I wouldn't put it past him to try something else to get us out of NATO.
1: George, thank you so much for your call. And, you know, the way I want to talk about it is there was a caller yesterday or earlier this week who talked about what happens when Trump bankrupts the United States. And I was talking about monetary fiscal, you know, like we print our own money. We can't go bankrupt. We're the richest country in the history of the world. It's just concentrated in the hands of the billionaires and the ultra wealthy. So it's just about policy solutions. There is it is not the worry that people should have. Morally bankrupting the United States, ethically bankrupting the United States, is what Donald Trump is doing right now. And a huge part of that is turning on our allies and attacking our allies. One of the first things he did is he attacked a NATO ally of ours and said that the U.S. was going to seize Greenland, right? I mean, that is, and people in the U.S. are like, oh, yeah, and then he didn't say anything more, and it kind of went away. You know where it didn't go away? In Europe, in the EU. No, they took that really seriously. Is the U.S. an ally that can be counted on? And that question is coming back pretty soundly, no. And what we're seeing with Donald Trump morally bankrupting this country, what that means is turning away from our democratic allies and turning towards authoritarian despots. And the U.S. isn't perfect. I'm not saying that we haven't had relationships with despots before, but right now you're seeing Donald Trump take us in a direction where our closest allies, Europe, our closest allies in NATO, where we have been able to keep an alliance together since World War II with the express aim of preventing a World War III. And he wants to pull out of it. Why? You know, I think the footsie he plays with Putin is pretty clear. This is a guy, Donald Trump and his regime, who do not like democracy. They want autocracy. They want more power in the hands of Donald Trump and his cronies. And when they do point at Europe, they point at Viktor Orban. And they say that is, you know, their big ally in Europe, because Viktor Orban took over that country and then he just seized the power and created this authoritarian crony capitalism. He just stole everything and gave it to his friends and family. And that's what Donald Trump is trying to do here. And our allies see it, and they realize that we're not a trustworthy ally and that we can't be counted on. And what does that mean? Well, why would they want to have close relationships with us, including having the dollar be the reserve currency of the world? That happened by an agreement, a global agreement. And when the United States is seen as a danger, and if you look at the polling, it's just terrifying right now how that has changed, where people see the United States, countries see the United States as the greatest danger to freedom, liberty, and democracy. I mean, it is terrifying. So, yes, we need to obviously call our elected representatives, but we also need to remember the stakes that what we are fighting against is a regime that is trying to overthrow our democracy and install a form of autocracy, oligarchy. But whatever it is, whatever you call it, it's the age-old, millennia-old struggle of a government that works for the few versus one that works for the many. And as bleak as it seems right now, through adversity, solidarity grows, and we can reimagine, we can build anew. Sometimes things that are broken can't be fixed, but we can always build something new and something better. And that's what we have to do. I want to go to Nicholas. Nicholas, you're on the air.
3: Alex, what a pleasure to speak with you. I get the feeling you don't like being congratulated for how good you are, but I'm going to do it anyway. You, dude, are killer. You are killing the program. It is fabulous to listen to you, just plain fabulous. Thank you for just being who you are and having worked so hard to get all of the information you now possess and for being so good at relaying it all.
1: Thank you, Nicholas. I appreciate
3: gracias,
1: it.
3: Gracias, gracias, gracias.
1: Now, listen, let's go to the question or comment.
3: When I talk to Tom, but I'm going to try to hurry through a couple of things, and I hope you'll give me a minute or two.
1: Mm-hmm.
3: The first thing I want to talk about is housing. We hear a lot about, we have to lower the cost of housing. We have to make it more affordable. Oh, give me a break. The conversation has to become about how do we reduce the cost of housing by 54% so that it actually becomes affordable. And I don't want to hear about let's make affordable new housing. With the current cost of construction and labor, that's impossible. It will never happen. It'll just make it a little less unaffordable. So I want that whole conversation to change, and you're the man to do it. The second thing I have for you is I want you to tell me why our great Jason Stanley is wrong about the upcoming elections. And that's going to be quite a task, but maybe you can, because I'm a little discouraged. You know who he is, right, Jason Stanley?
1: I do. I don't think I know exactly what he says about the upcoming elections, though, but I think
3: okay,
1: I have
3: what
1: a general
3: what he
1: idea.
3: Says, and he likens it to Orban, whom you just mentioned to the previous caller. He likened the necessity of beating them, capital T-H-E-M, beating them at the polls by as much as 25 to 30 points in order to make it happen. I'm not seeing that as even remotely possible. Maybe you do. And one other quick thing, there is a video now up on YouTube with Chris Hedges, and a woman whose name I cannot get fully. I suffer from macular degeneration, so I can't read online. Direct vision reading is impossible for me now. But she's the representative who sat on the city council in, I believe, Seattle. She's the socialist. Her first name, I think, is Shama. Shama,
1: yes.
3: Do you know who I'm talking about?
1: Yes.
3: You do. What is her name for everybody else listening?
1: Let me get it, and you keep going.
3: Okay. She is absolutely astonishing, the conversation the two of them have, and it's mostly her. He, unlike is often the case, he doesn't have much to say. He just lets her run because she runs with it, as do you. The thing I love most about you is you take a point of conversation, and then you exceed the normal conversation about that point. You go so much further into it and about it, and you always dive right down to the exact nature of the need, and that's the power of the people, right?
1: Thank you, Nicholas. Anyway. Shama Sawant, and I'm not positive I'm pronouncing that correctly, but that's
3: that
1: her name. She was
3: right.
1: A council member in Seattle. So,
3: yeah.
1: Man, I totally agree on needing to do things like halve the cost of housing. I do slightly disagree on that we can't build enough housing units. I think that we need to be building housing units. We just need to be thinking.
3: How? Tell me how. How is this going to be cost effective?
1: What we need to do is think really big, right? Like, this is the country that we did the Tennessee Valley electricity system, right?
3: Yeah.
1: We did the Hoover Dam. We've built
3: yeah.
1: enormous things. All of the New Deal programs are the examples of what we can do when we have a focus on building for working
3: Alex,
1: people and not for the
3: Alex.
1: Billionaires. I'm going to take this on to the
3: Alex.
1: Other side of this quick break, Nicholas. So stick with
3: Thank
1: me.
3: You.
1: We'll stay on the other side of this break. I'm Alex Austin filling in for Tom Hartman, and we're going to take a quick break and be right back.
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We are back on the Tom Hartman program. Nicholas, thank you for sticking with me. The Tennessee Valley Authority, the Hoover Dam, and so many of the work projects that you saw during the New Deal, that's the level of investment that we need to make in the people. And we've learned a lot since then, and we are a far wealthier nation than we were when the New Deal was created and enacted. So we actually have the ability to do much more than was done under the New Deal. So when it comes to housing, I think we need a New Deal for housing. We need to talk about how housing is a fundamental part of a person's life. And secure housing has to be considered a right, just like healthcare is a right, and economic security is a right. We have to, you don't have to, but anyone who's not read FDR and the words of the New Deal, you have to go back and look at them and see how far away the conversation now is from what FDR was saying and the vision that they had. Like, the minimum wage was the minimum wage to provide an actual living. It was a living wage. It would right now have to be around $25. So we can address housing the same way that we addressed many of the issues that we bring up. We have to be bold in our thinking and build the political will to get there. But these are really popular ideas, so we can make them happen. When it comes to the election, I think that what you're seeing, just across all the elections so far, is a wave that is around 13%. And so obviously the Republicans are going to try to cheat as much as possible. But if that holds, even many of their gerrymanders that the Republicans put in place are not going to actually hold. They're going to be dummy manders. And so there is. Right now, it looks like if Democrats can maintain that advantage or exceed it by embracing ideas like you bring up with having housing costs, guaranteeing health care for everyone in this country, expanding Social Security, and having billionaires pay the same rate in, and on and on and on. These are very achievable goals as long as there's the political.

States of America who are outraged and fed up and not buying what Donald Trump is selling. And I think that that can, if we maintain and grow it, that can swamp, just like it swamped Orban in Hungary, that can swamp the authoritarian takeover that this regime is trying to perpetrate. Thanks so much, Nicholas, for your call and your words. I'm Alex Lawson, and we'll be right back after this short break. We'll be right back.

0: Hey, thanks so much for sharing our program and for reaching out to our stations and sponsors and letting them know that you're listening. It really means a lot to us.
1: We are back on the Tom Hartman program, and I'm going to go right to Pastor John calling from Connecticut. Pastor John, you are on the air.
2: Hi there, Alex. You are tremendous, outstanding, excellent, especially talking about otherism. You and Tom both need to be advising the Democrats. My question for you is going to be, should we call the Democrats that won Mayor Mondomini FDR Democrats? But before that, Dr. King says in his book, Where Do You Go From Here? Chaos Community, at the very end, page 214, we all should either read the book or listen to it. He says, we need the equivalent of a Medicare for housing. For my friend down there in Texas, because of racism, that's why we don't have universal health care. And I'd recommend three books to him. One, Professor Helen McGee's book, The Sum of Us, What Racism Costs Everyone, How We Can Prosper Together. A book by Oliver Hill, who was number two in his law school class, and Justice Thurgood Marshall, number one, and Reverend Stubbs. No Clue, White American Affirmative Action Exists and Demands a Moral Revival Now. And Tom's book about the hidden history of the American healthcare system. So what do you think, Alex? Let's call Mondomini's people, Justice Democrats, all those, instead of you know, how they're branding them as, oh, you're socialist, you know, all this kind of stuff, where Dr. King said we have socialism for the rich and rugged individualism for everybody else, right? Let's call them FDR Democrats and explain just what you got finished saying, Social Security, the National Labor Relations Act, the Hoover Dam. Explain to people, you know, what is it, the four freedoms? What do you think about that?
1: Four freedoms. Yeah, you know, so first of all, I'll let them call themselves whatever they want. And I oftentimes do call them FDR Democrats. I talk about Democrats in line with FDR policies. And I think you're seeing left populism is what's going on. And these are policies that are popular and benefit working people. And I will just also note that the first digital organizing that I ever did, and it was after some church basement organizing in Chicago, learning some Saul Alinsky. The first digital organizing I did was a website called wheredowego.org, based entirely on my reading of Dr. King's book. And that is, I think, for anybody who is looking for something, it is an amazing book that puts out. It's so relevant to right now because the question of where do we go is it chaos or community? Is it the billionaires and the tech broligarchs and Wall Street building a society that literally only works for the ultra wealthy, and everyone else is scrambling to fight for the scraps that fall off of their plates? Or is it a community, an interdependent future? Where we recognize each other, we recognize ourselves in each other, and we recognize the power that brings in knowing that we collectively want to achieve the same thing. And when we stand together and raise our voices together, we can defeat great forces of evil. And we've done it before, and we can do it again. And that is the message that I think people need to hear right now, is a message not of Pollyanna-ish rose-colored glasses, but a historically informed,

0: story of truth, what happened when Dr. King marched for civil rights. Was it easy? No, he was literally murdered. He knew that that was going to or likely could happen. He knew he might not see the promised land. He knew that he might be the Joshua generation who helps get there but does not actually get there. And I understand that that is true for all of us because it is an intergenerational struggle. But as long as we don't forget what we are fighting for, we can never lose. So, Pastor John, I'll give you back the microphone.
1: How do we follow you?
0: Respond.
1: How do we follow you? Sure. How do we follow you on Instagram, TikTok? Tell us, please, how we follow you.
0: I'm on all of the, like, ALaw202 is my personal account on, like, Twitter and Blue Sky. But Social Security Works is my professional account. The radio station that I co-own in Anacostia is We Act Radio on all the social media. But I'd say Social Security Works on all the social media or ALaw202. Pastor John, thank you so much for your
1: bless you.
0: Call.
1: Thank you.
0: I'm going to keep taking calls. We only got a couple minutes here, but I'm going to go to Timothy in Vermont. Timothy, you're on the line.
2: Hello. Timothy. Hi, Alex.
0: Hi.
2: Hi. Well, I'm going to give you a simile built up of a couple of analogies. Socialism is when the fire department puts your house out. Capitalism is the one who denies said claim. And that's like a doctor coming up with an accurate diagnosis and the insurance company denies you the proper treatment. And of course we have our three branches of government, and of course we have the fourth estate, that being the press. But I feel that there's a fourth branch of government, and that occurred in 2010 with Citizens United. Now now correlating that,
0: Timothy, you got to wrap it up. We got about 10 seconds.
2: Okay. The lobbying organization is so powerful that thank you to Citizens United. And thank you, Alex.
0: Thank you, Timothy. And Citizens United can be defeated by people power. We're going to be right back after this.
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4: Years ago, when I announced that I was leaving my job as editor of the Texas Observer to run for political office, I had to admit that going into politics is the only downward career move one can take from journalism. But being both a journalist and a politician does hone one's ability to detect the smell of BS. And we Americans are presently getting a noxious blast of that stench from our warmongering Department of Defense. The vast trillion-dollar Pentagon is the ultimate Big Brother bureaucracy, literally empowered to compel thousands of Americans to die in foolish military misadventures cooked up by political partisans and profiteering corporate contractors. That's why it's so alarming that Trump's Project 2025 autocrats are now rushing to slam an iron door of censorship on reporters trying to inform us commoners about the militaristic schemes and corporate fraud that comes from inside this government fortress. In the name of defending freedom, Trump's palace guards are banning media outlets that displease His Royal Highness. Also, Pretty Boy Pete, Trump's made-for-TV Pentagon honcho, has even decreed that reporters must be tightly monitored by military escorts while doing interviews, reviewing documents, and otherwise exercising the essential constitutional rights of our nation's free press. The good news is that rather than kowtowing to the autocrats, dozens of media organizations have told Pete to stuff it, choosing to do old-school outsider digging into this insider war machine. This is Jim Hightower saying, meanwhile, the Project 2025 authoritarians hail their clampdown on free press rights by touting their, quote, fresh relationship with what they call their new Pentagon press corps. Right, it's their partisan press corps, not ours.

And welcome to the Tom Hartmann Book Club, Tom Hartmann University Book Club. Today we're reading from Tears We Cannot Stop, A Sermon to White America by Michael Eric Dyson, who was a guest on our program a while back. This is from page 86. One of the great privileges of whiteness is not to see color, not to see race, and not to pay a price for ignoring it, except, of course, when you're called on it. But even then, the price pales quite literally in comparison to the high price black folk pay for being black. We pay a price, too, for not even being able to derive recognition and financial reward for the styles that make the world want to be black so bad that they don't mind looking like us as long as they never, ever have to be us. If the appropriators can freely rip off our culture with no consequences, those who revise racial history, the fourth stage of white racial grief, are even less accountable for their deeds. The way of the racial revisionist when it comes to black life and history is simply to rewrite it. Their motto is, it didn't happen that way. There's a flood of writing that tells us that the Civil War wasn't really about slavery, but about an effort to defend states' rights. But, my friend, you've got to put yourself in our place and see the absurdity of such a claim. Defend the rights of states to do what? To enslave blacks. But even here, the irresistible logic of whiteness, that is, irresistible to whites themselves, and to all of us who are subjected to white whim, springs into full action. White American history is so powerful that even when it loses, it wins, at least in skirmishes within whiteness itself. From the right wing, there is the belief that the Civil War was fought over the ability of individual states to beat back a federal government out to impose its will. From the left wing, there's the belief that the Civil War was a conflict between the planter class and the proletariat. In each case, race as the main reason for the war is skillfully rewritten, or really written out. Slavery is rewritten, too. Some white Christian apologists contend that black folk needed slavery to save their souls or to rescue their cultures. A contemporary twist on this argument radiates in thinkers like Dinesh D'Souza, who claims that American blacks brought here through slavery are now doing far better than their African kin. Some white critics argue that since blacks sold other blacks into slavery, bondage was a black man's problem, not a white man's burden. But revisionists would much rather describe the dehumanization of black folk as little more than a commercial transaction. It's another way of washing their hands of racial responsibility. The effort to rewrite history surfaces in how Malcolm X is treated in the mainstream. It hardly seems likely that the culture he fought with all his heart could be depended on to grasp his true meaning. Malcolm is often read as an apostle of violence, as a frightful figure consumed by destructive rage. Yet the truth is far more complex, and Malcolm was far more complicated. But isn't the autobiography of Malcolm X so enduringly appealing because it shows Malcolm giving up hatred as a means to racial justice? Now, Malcolm X believed in the liberation of black folk from the mental and psychological chains of white supremacy. He was not committed to nonviolence as a way of life or as a method of social strategy. He believed that such a commitment prevents the full realization of black emancipation. Yet he was not personally violent. As Ossie Davis says in his eulogy, responding to the claim that Malcolm preached hate and was a fanatic and a racist, quote, "Did you even talk to Brother Malcolm? Was he ever himself associated with violence or any public disturbance?" End quote. The rage that flowed in Malcolm's veins was the rage against a force of whiteness that aimed to wash its black kin from the face of the earth. The urge to rewrite black history occasionally gives way to the final stage of white racial grief, which is simply, when it comes to race, dilute it. That is to argue that black stuff doesn't just plague black folk. To summarize, bad stuff happens to everyone. This argument surfaced in the aftermath of Hurricane Katrina, and that storm certainly hit black folk, but it hit white folk, too. This is the sordid version of reverse American exceptionalism. It is the same Me Too impulse that flares in the bitter battle against affirmative action. Beloved, I can't help but notice that affirmative action is the bee in so many of your bonnets. You look around in your classrooms and you